0: Now, I tease Steve all the time that he never does this in concert anymore. And I say, Steve, why don't you do it, man? Why don't you do it? Why don't you do it? And he laughs. He knows I'm going to tell him. I said, Negro, you don't do it because you can't remember all the words. This thing just builds and builds and builds. It lathers, as you well know, until he starts killing it at the end. And I tease him, the words of this are so unique that you can't recall the words, Steve. That's why you won't do it. He just laughs and laughs and laughs. It's a great track. But Steve Hilton, let me, for starters, ask you why you like this Stevie Wonder track. Why is this your favorite, sir?
1: It's so beautiful. It's so great to be here with you. What an amazing day, to be honest. This whole Stevie Wonder thing, it's blown me away. I listen to this track literally all the time. Mm-hmm. And I just said to you, you can't really play a clip because it's the whole song. You've got to get to the end.
0: That's right.
1: And it's just this insane energy and intensity. And it just builds. And you've got the different, you know, instruments and choir. And it just, there's something about the energy that it just gets me going so much.
2: Yeah.
1: I'm like, perform, you know, I mean, I just, I can't tell you, and I just love that you know him. Yeah. Of course you know him.
0: Oh,
1: but
0: no, he's a good guy.
1: It's another amazing thing for me about being here in America, as you noted, as a Brit, moved in 2012.
0: Yeah.
1: And the fact that I'm getting to meet even someone who knows Stevie Wonder is an amazing thing for me.
0: No, I'm honored to have you say that. Again, he's the GOAT, and any one of us who has had the honor to be in his inner circle, to be a friend of his, is grateful. It's never lost on me. Every time I talk to Steve, I see Steve, I go to dinner with Steve, hang out with Steve, in that moment, I am present. I am present,
1: right,
0: because I know that this isn't going to last forever.
1: Right.
0: I know I'm in the presence of genius.
1: Exactly.
0: And I imbibe that every time I'm in his presence. And I think too often we move through life and take things for granted, right? But in those moments, I just still myself every time because I know when I'm in Steve's presence.
1: One thing I want to ask him,
0: sure.
1: If I ever had the chance.
0: Sure.
1: So anyone who knows that track, as you go through the track, the word always is a real theme. Mm-hmm. It's a kind of driving theme. Mm-hmm. And I'm just always curious why he called it as, not always.
0: Mm-hmm. Steve, if you're listening, call me and tell us the answer. But that is a very good question.
1: Because if you heard that track and you didn't know the title of the track, you would say, "That's that track always."
0: Yeah, see, and I thought you were running for governor. Now you're auditioning to be a talk show host. Because that is a very good question. I've never thought about that. I will ask Steve that question when I talk to him again. I hear it loud and clear. It always is a theme through that song. So why as and not always? Very good question, Steve Hilton. I will ask him that. First of all, thanks for coming in studio. It's good to see you. I want to make the most of the time that we have, but nothing wrong with spending some time giving Stevie Wonder some love at the outset of the conversation. And now we know something else about Steve Hilton. He's not just running for governor of California, but he is also a Stevie Wonder fan. His favorite track is As. Add that to the list of things we now know about Steve Hilton. Let me jump right into this race.
1: Mm-hmm.
0: You've been asked this question 1,000 times. I want this audience to hear from you very quickly. Why are you running for governor of California?
1: So I love California. Moved here 2012. Mm-hmm. My wife and my two sons. We didn't necessarily think we were going to stay here. My wife at the time, she had a big job at Google. That's mm-hmm. why we moved to the Bay Area.
0: Mm-hmm.
1: I just was in a job in the government in the UK. I was working in 10 Downing Street for the Prime Minister. Mm-hmm. Our second son was born. It was kind of, you know, chaotic. My wife was traveling a lot. The time difference. But let's move to California for the sanity of our family.
0: Mm-hmm.
1: Not intending to stay particularly, just thinking, let's do it for a while, see how it goes. And I just completely fell in love
0: mm-hmm.
1: with California, not just all the physical things and the beauty and the culture and amazing cities and food and all those kinds of obvious things, but just the energy here and that kind of attitude of, the kind of rebel spirit, that's mm-hmm. what I think of. And I felt at home here in a way I never actually did in England. I was born in England. My parents are Hungarian.
0: Mm-hmm.
1: They were refugees from communism. I grew up a working class immigrant household. But I don't know. I just feel like I'm at home here. And as the years went on and we can get into, you know, I taught at Stanford, started a business, had a new career in the media, doing all these things. But I just felt like a combination of the work that I'd done in the government in the UK, really understanding how hard it is to make change happen, but really how that all works. My business experience and my career with startups and just making things happen. And actually then having a media platform.
0: Mm-hmm.
1: I hosted a show on Fox News for mm-hmm. 6 or 7 years.
0: You know, yeah.
1: Putting all that together, I just thought, you know what? I feel kind of compelled to do this. I feel I've got the skills and the qualifications to do this.
0: Yeah.
1: I love this state. I really want to, I don't want to say give something back. That sounds a little pompous, honestly, but something like that.
0: Mm-hmm.
1: I just feel like this state needs change. I can see very clearly where we need to go.
0: Yeah.
1: And I think I've got what it takes to make it happen.
0: None of us disagrees that the state needs change. The question is whether or not we need the kind of change that you are proposing.
1: Mm-hmm.
0: I want to talk about that problem. We come forward. Our guest in studio is the gubernatorial candidate on the GOP side, Steve Hilton. 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
0: Tavis Smiley, Steve Hilton. Let me, Steve, jump right in to this notion of the change that you believe that California needs. Mm-hmm. We agree we need change. Question is whether the kind of change you propose what we need. So mm-hmm. one of the things that grabs people's attention, obviously, you're a marketing guy, you're on Fox, you're not stuck on stupid, you know how to do this. But you come up with a campaign slogan, mm-hmm. Make California Golden Again.
1: Yeah.
0: You're leaning into Donald Trump, and you automatically turn off half the state even coming at us that way. Tell me more.
1: So that, I don't say make California, it's like just golden again if you see our stuff.
0: Yeah.
1: It actually came from people, that's what people would say to me.
0: Right.
1: So I'm on the road, I've been a candidate for about a year, but for the 3 years before that, mm-hmm. I was on the road kind of learning, meeting people, kind of getting into the issues, learning the problems, and started to speak at events and whatever. And it's one of the things people said to me, we just want our state to be golden again. Mm-hmm. So that's right. There wasn't much thought into it. I totally get what you're saying, but that wasn't the intent at all.
0: Right. Donald Trump, let me just go right at it. What is your critique of Donald Trump? And I'm asking that question as broadly as I can to give you all the canvas you need to paint. What is your critique of Donald Trump?
1: Well, look, I just want to be honest and open with you, which is that I know the president. I support the president. When he first ran, I wasn't a citizen then, couldn't vote. I did vote for him last time. He endorsed me for governor, and I've said very clearly I'm honored to have that. I'm a new American citizen. It's an honor to have the president of the United States endorse you. I think that broadly, I agree with the things he wants to get done. On the policy substance, I think what he's trying to do is revitalize our economy with a particular focus on lifting up working class Americans, and that critique of the system that he delivered, especially in 2016 when it's so new and fresh, which is we've had all these years of globalization, sucking up to China, exporting manufacturing jobs, open borders, immigration, all of that stuff has really hurt, in particular, working class Americans and people living in communities that have been hollowed out and left behind. That really struck a chord with me. And I still think that is the core of what he's trying to do. And I honestly agree with that. And I think that especially we need that in California, where if you look at the people who've been really hurt, we've had 16 years of one party in control of everything. It's working class people in California who've really lost out. And I think Trump's agenda in terms of the economic aspects is trying to help them. And I agree with that.
0: Many of those working class people in California, I don't need to tell you, Steve Hilton, are people of color. Mm-hmm. So follow me on this. Those working class people are people of color. I'm talking specifically now about black and brown people.
1: Yes.
0: And when it comes to black and brown voters in California, or for that matter, anywhere from California to the Carolinas, Donald Trump has, how might I put it in the black vernacular, torn his drawers with these people. Maybe you said in London, ripped his knickers.
1: Right.
0: But he's torn his drawers with black and brown people in California and beyond. And so here you are endorsed by a man mm-hmm. who they see pushing an agenda that is antithetical to their best interest. And if they feel that way about him and you're endorsed by this guy and you're touting and happy about the endorsement from this guy, what mm-hmm. can they, I'm talking now about the black and brown residents yeah. of this state,
1: yeah.
0: expect from a Hilton administration? If it's anything like Donald Trump, we don't need that. We don't want that. So what do you say specifically to black and brown voters who are concerned that that's the guy you're running with?
1: So you look at my plans, what I specifically want to do. So just let's go through them.
0: Sure.
1: Top of the list, the most immediate way we can help working class people in California directly through the government. Of course, there's things we need to do like reduce the cost of housing, gas prices, whatever. Mm-hmm. That takes time. You've got to work through complicated systems to make that happen. The most direct thing is to actually take less of what you earn in taxes. And so the first line of my tax plan is your first $100,000 tax-free, no state income tax. Right here today in California, mm-hmm. you got people earning money that doesn't get you that far because everything's so expensive. 70, 80, 90 grand incomes paying 9.3% state income tax. That's higher than the top rate in most other states. I want to get rid of that. That's an immediate help. You look at what's going on in our schools. It's about 30% of black kids in our schools in California, our public schools, meet basic standards for reading and writing. You've got no hope of having opportunity if you can't read and write. And so we've got to do something about that very directly. And I've got a whole bunch of practical things. For example, we can learn from what's happened in Mississippi. Mm-hmm. Mississippi, and a lot of people are writing about it and talking about it now, has transformed educational results, especially for low-income black families, by doing simple things like making sure we use phonics to teach kids to read. If you can't read by third grade, you repeat the year and before you go up to fourth grade. These kind of basic things. We can do that in California and transform the chances, especially of black kids in our schools, in our communities, where you've just got, you know, for years and years worth of economic devastation, frankly.
0: On the issue of immigration, we know what Donald Trump stands on that issue. Again, I'm circling this back to, this is the guy that's endorsed you.
1: Yeah.
0: You are grateful for
1: that's
0: that endorsement.
1: Fair enough.
0: Yeah. So if that's your boy, then we have to judge you by that standard, because we want to make sure that we know what we're getting in California, whatever that is. And so on the issue of immigration, we know where he stands. But what do you say to brown voters in this state about that particular issue and how concerned they ought to be about how you may show up on that issue yeah. of immigration, ICE, et cetera, et cetera?
1: Well, you remember, I'm an immigrant.
0: Right.
1: I'm the only candidate for governor who actually is an immigrant. I'm a legal immigrant. Moved here 2012, as I mentioned. Mm-hmm. On a visa, green card, citizenship, went through the process. And so I'm very, very clear that I understand the story of the legal immigrant, especially the working class legal immigrant. That's my story. Mm-hmm. Back in England, my parents are Hungarian immigrants. That's what we had. My stepdad also Hungarian, worked construction. You know, mm-hmm. I get that. And that's why the whole focus of my campaign is helping immigrants climb the ladder of opportunity, a good job where you make enough to raise your family in a home of your own, in a safe neighborhood with a good school so your kids have a better life. That's what I want. That's what I'm working for. Immigration, mm-hmm. specifically, everyone, you know, it's clear in the Constitution. Immigration policy is the federal government. It's not the state government. Both designing the policy and the enforcement of the policy, that's federal. The question for the next governor is, are you going to proactively obstruct the federal government from implementing the immigration policy that America voted for?
0: Yeah.
1: My answer to that is no. That is not the role of the governor of a state to obstruct the enforcement of the law?
0: It is one thing to not obstruct. It is quite another to give comfort and to give aid to them as they go about their business. As you well know, in California, we have certain cities known as sanctuary cities, mm-hmm. as you well know. So the question is, even if you don't believe it is the role of the governor to obstruct federal policy, the question is whether or not they get any comfort from you when they come into the state, ICE that is, mm-hmm. and target black and brown people.
1: So I want to make sure that we're not giving sanctuary mm-hmm. to people who have hurt black and brown communities. And I see them just the other day. I was with a Latino guy whose brother was killed by someone who shouldn't have been here and was covered by the sanctuary policy. And I think we can all agree about that, honestly. The question's not about that. Of course, violent criminals who are here illegally shouldn't be here. That's a widespread agreement. When it comes to these other aspects of immigration enforcement, my attitude is we got to lower the temperature. I don't want to see anything like the scenes that we saw in L.A. Mm-hmm. Nearly a year ago, let alone in Minneapolis. Mm-hmm. Definitely, we want nothing like that happening.
0: Is that your way of saying that ICE should not be targeting these communities?
1: What I want to do is lower the temperature mm-hmm. and make sure that we are talking, that we have cooperation. Tom Homan, who's actually was brought in to calm down the situation mm-hmm. in Minneapolis, someone I've known for years. I think we're going to have a good, constructive relationship that makes sure we enforce the law. Here's the term that I use. Mm-hmm. I want to make sure that all our laws are peacefully enforced. That's what I want to see happen.
0: Mm-hmm. When you say lower the temperature, just very quickly unpack what that means. I hear the phraseology. What's that mean, though?
1: I don't want this rhetoric of... I don't think mm-hmm. that, like, look at Tom Steyer, especially in the governor's race, mm-hmm. the really aggressive anti-ICE rhetoric and aggressive kind of, you know, calling out ICE, we're going to kick ICE out of California. Whatever. This is federal immigration. It's actually just making it worse, I think, to demonize this whole function. I think we just got to tone it down.
0: I'm not defending Tom Steyer. He can do that. He can do that on his own. He has a billion ways to do that. He can do it on his own. But what Tom Steyer is saying, mm-hmm. if you read the data, is not out of step with the opinion of most Californians. We're sick of ICE.
1: No, I understand that.
0: So my point is, Tom is not far afield.
1: I think that Tom Homan would say that they're sick mm-hmm. of having to operate in a way that is so provocative. They don't want to do that. If you listen to Tom Homan, mm-hmm. he makes clear, look, we want to get back to the kind of immigration enforcement, and you may disagree with this, but mm-hmm. we saw under President Obama, where actually you had a higher level. If you look at the numbers, it's still slightly higher yeah. in terms of deportations and removals from the country under President Obama.
0: No question.
1: Than you have going on now.
0: That's correct.
1: And yet you didn't have any of this kind of real kind of heated confrontational posture. And I think that's what Tom Homan wants to get back to, and I agree with that.
0: You're right about the fact that Barack Obama was the deporter in chief. Donald Trump ain't touched Barack Obama yet in terms of the actual numbers, and that needs to be said in terms of just being truthful about the facts. Let me move from the brown community to the black community in particular. Mm-hmm. As I said earlier, Donald Trump has run an anti-black, this is my perspective, and many of those listening right now, maybe not yours, Steve Hilton, but he's run an anti-black, anti-DEI agenda. We see his Supreme Court gutting the Voting Rights Act. They're mm-hmm. hiding behind mm-hmm. this notion of racial gerrymandering. Black people are feeling under attack right now by Donald Trump, mm-hmm. and this is your guy. Tell me why black voters, if they even considered voting for you, mm-hmm. will not have buyer's remorse like many Latinos are now who supported Donald Trump. Why are they not black voters now? Why would they not have buyer's remorse under a Hilton governor's office?
1: I want to lift up our black communities in California. I really do.
0: Lift us up how?
1: Economically mm-hmm. and in terms of opportunity. So mm-hmm. I've talked about schools. That's like one of the foundational ways. Another way, just income. Like mm-hmm. you got to have more money. It's a struggle to live. But I also think in terms of longer term kind of life opportunities, there's something that I worked on back in the day when I was in the government in the UK mm-hmm. that I think is really important, which is the things that happen early in life, right, in the family where kids are being raised, you can set kids up for success. I mean, there's a very famous Frederick Douglass quote mm-hmm. about it's easier to raise, strong kids than repair broken men or mm-hmm. something like that, mm-hmm. right? Mm-hmm. I'm a firm believer in that. Mm-hmm. So I've done a lot of work on policies, for example, that can help in the community and in the home. Home visiting, for example,
0: right.
1: is a really proven way of helping families raise kids in a way, before they even get to school,
0: right.
1: before they even interact with the official formal education system, that they're setting out on life on the right track. And I think that if we can do that in California, I've got a vision of a universal program there to really make sure that every family, every kid in every family is raised in a stable, loving home that sets them up for success. Yeah. That's something I want to see happen. I want to see us lead that and be a model for the whole world in how to do that. No country's really done that in the way that I would like to see happen. I think we should be the best at all this stuff in California. It's going to be lower income families and communities that particularly benefit from that.
0: Steve Hilton's trying to trick me. He's a Stevie Wonder fan. He's quoting Frederick Douglass now. Y'all look out. Y'all look out. There are people now talking openly, pardon the pun, openly about changing the open primary rules in
1: yes.
0: California because they're concerned in this race that two Republicans mm-hmm. could end up being the standard bearers come November. What's your read now of these open primaries, given that it in part is allowing you to succeed at the moment?
1: It's ridiculous. I totally disagree with the top two thing. The whole point, it was sold to us mm-hmm. as this is a way to make politics more moderate, mm-hmm. right? You're going to have less extremism. I think the opposite has happened. If you look at what's happened politically over the last, 15 or so years since we've had it, actually things have gone more extreme. And so I think it hasn't delivered on the objectives, and it ends up with these potentially really weird situations. I think that scenario of two Republicans mm-hmm. is just not realistic. It never was. The Democrat machine in California was never just going to let that happen. But honestly, right now, you've still got the possibility of two Democrats mm-hmm. in the top two, mm-hmm. Becerra and Tom Steyer. I'm leading in most of the polls. Mm-hmm. Becerra's just behind, but Tom Steyer's not far off. And so in a close election, with Steyer spending many more millions, you could imagine Becerra and Steyer in the top two. That is a travesty for everyone in California who wants change. That's not democracy. You've got a choice between two candidates of the same party. I think the very fact that that's a possibility in this top two system means we should get rid of it.
0: Yep. I got 60 seconds to go. I'll give it to you. Again, every candidate is invited on this program running for governor of California, and I offer them the same exit question. I'll tweak yours a bit. Given that you are one of the front runners right now, why do you think that a Republican named Steve Hilton is tracking in a blue state like California in the way that he is?
1: Because I think everyone understands we need change in California. We've had 16 years, same people in charge. We've got the highest poverty rate in the country, tied with Louisiana, the highest unemployment rate, highest cost of living buffer. Things aren't going well. We can see it all around us. And actually, our system in America was built on checks and balances. And we don't have that in California. And so even if you don't, I'm not saying to people, you've got to become a Republican, whatever. But if you put me in there, it'll be some balance in our system. The Democrats are likely still going to run the state legislature, still going to control all the big cities and the counties, state Supreme Court, 6-1 Democrat majority. Let's have a bit of balance in our system.
0: You call it balance. Somebody else would call it gridlock. How do we navigate through the gridlock of a Hilton gubernatorial successful campaign with a Democratic California legislature?
1: So some of the things that I'm talking about are the Democrats have agreed with. Katie Porter, for example, she agrees with me on my tax plan. We've talked about that. She says that openly. There's other areas I know we can cooperate. I've got a track record. When I was in the government in the UK, I worked for a Conservative Prime Minister, senior advisor, but it was a coalition government. I shared an office in 10 Downing Street next to the cabinet room, sitting just like you and I are here, with someone from the opposite party, and we worked together. And I'm very confident. I'm an open kind of guy. I think I'll be able to work together to get good, practical things done for Californians.
0: There you have Steve Hilton in his own words. Thanks for the invitation to talk to you. Thanks for coming into our studio, and thank you for this conversation.
1: Appreciate it very much. Great to be with
0: more
1: you.
0: Of Tavis Smiley when we come forward.
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0: Tavis Smiley, Leonard Pitts Jr., Pulitzer Prize-winning columnist, director of the Center for Urban Journalism at Morgan State University, best-selling author, novelist. Grateful to Leonard for joining us today in this first hour. So before the break, I played a clip of Hakeem Jeffries suggesting that Donald Trump doesn't care about about the financial situation of most Americans. Trump himself pretty much said that was not on his mind, not at the top of his agenda right about now. And so a lot's been made of that particular commentary, Leonard. I raised it again and played that Hakeem Jeffries clip primarily because I want to push us into the direction of a conversation, if I can here, about Democrats and what their strategy looks like between now and November. I suggested a moment ago that there are a few things that I've been noodling of late. One is how Democrats play this whole redistricting issue, courtesy of the Supreme Court gutting the Voting Rights Act under the guise of what they call racial gerrymandering. There's an issue there. How they play that, I'm not so sure. But Donald Trump and the Supreme Court have handed them this sort of gift where they can frame this thing, if they can frame it properly. This is as anti-democratic as anything as I've seen in a long time, number one. Number two, you hear, again, Hakeem Jeffries in that clip suggesting that the economic condition of Americans is fragile, if not fraught at the moment. I suspect the economic condition of voters will matter to them when they get to voting come November. But ultimately, it's a question of whether or not now is the time to be more combative. And again, I'm seeing evidence here and there that certainly Democratic voters want less compromise and more combat, as I suggested earlier, say nothing of this autopsy report about what happened in 2024 that's about to come out, that that may anger some people when they discover that this situation was far worse even than we thought. They raised billions of dollars. That campaign ended in debt, as you'll recall. So there are a number of issues on the board that they could play with, but it's broadly a conversation, Leonard, if I can put it this way, about what your thoughts are about Democratic strategy between now and November. The mic is yours, sir.
19: Well, I don't think anybody's ever going to mistake me for a political strategist at all. You know, I just spew. But
0: that's funny.
19: What I would say, and this is sort of consonant with what you mentioned a moment ago, is that I need to see much more pugnacity, much more fight out of Democrats than we've seen in a long time. It's telling to me that the Democrats who become sort of media stars, or at least social media stars, and I'm thinking of Jasmine Crockett, are those who exhibit some sense of fight. It's not about decorum. It's not about, I mean, I'd love if we lived in an era where it could still be about decorum. Mm-hmm. But that era has passed. That era has been put to death by the current regime. So, you know, I think that it is incumbent for Democrats to stop bringing boxing gloves to a knife fight in an alley. And I think that they've done that for too long. Now, what that looks like in practical and in real terms, that's a very good question. I just know what the attitude needs to be. I know that this whole thing of trying to save the institutions, or trying to you know, honor what the institutions have been, has been a horrendous failure. And the example that I've used in the past is Lincoln during the Civil War. At some point, you know, when he came into the Civil War in 61, his aim was to restore the Union. By 1862, he comes to realize he can't restore the Union. I've got to create a new Union. And I think we're at an analogous point in our development as a country, and, you know, perhaps the Democrats as a party. What existed in 2015 can't be restored. I think that that's gone forever. Now, what we have to decide and to do is to found a new, with apologies again to Lincoln, a new nation dedicated, you know, conceived in liberty and dedicated to the proposition that all men and women are created equal. We're going to have to figure out a way to do that moving forward. But as far as restoring what used to be, that's gone.
0: Yeah. We had Connie Rice on the program yesterday, and she and I both agreed that The second Reconstruction is gone with the wind, Leonard.
19: Yeah.
0: That was our agreement yesterday. The second Reconstruction is gone with the wind. It may be time for a third Reconstruction, or as we discussed, maybe a first real Reconstruction.
19: Reconstruction,
0: Or construction,
19: The first two Reconstructions were ended. One was ended with physical violence, and the other is ended with political violence. Yeah. People going above and beyond whatever the perceived bounds are to enforce their will. What they're saying very clearly, and what we still seem to have trouble hearing, is we are not going to abide by you having the liberties and the freedoms and the privileges that are supposedly guaranteed to you by the Constitution. We are not going to allow that. And if we have to shred the Constitution in order to save it, quote unquote, then we are perfectly willing to do it. There's a history professor that I quote, Donald Spivey at the University of Miami, says that these people, you've heard of people speaking truth to power.
0: Yeah.
19: Well, these folks are speaking power to truth.
0: Mm.
19: You know, I told him when he said it, man, I wish I'd said that.
0: Man, that's a great line.
19: That is so on point. These people are speaking power to truth. They're speaking power to freedom. They're speaking power to democratic ideals. You've got all of that on your side, but we've got power.
0: Yeah.
19: And that's what we're using to, quote unquote, you'll pardon my language, trump everything that you're bringing forward.
0: Yeah. I would say I feel sorry for you, Leonard, that he said it before you said it, but that's how you make me feel every time I read your copy. I have no empathy for you, no sympathy for you. Every time I read your copy, I say, man, I wish I'd said that line. But anyway, Leonard said a moment ago that nobody's ever going to mistake him for a political strategist. I'm not so sure that's true. So much of what he writes is, I think, good political strategy if Democrats were to pay attention, if the nation were to pay attention. But let me set this up right quick. I'm again watching my clock. I'll let Leonard respond to it when we come forward here. But this is, I think, a good pivot, because I wanted to get to this in this hour with Leonard anyway. So the New York Times, I'm putting Leonard squarely back in his space. That was the purpose of my preface. He may not be confused for a political strategist, but this is his lane. The New York Times editorial board, for those of you who read the Times, is tracking 12 categories of democratic erosion in the United States. Democratic erosion, based on historical patterns and interviews with experts in real time. So their index places the U.S. on a scale of 0 to 10 for each category. 0 represents the U.S. before Trump began his second term. Not perfect, surely, but one of the world's healthiest democracies, according to the Times. 10 represents the condition in a true autocracy, such as China, where Donald Trump is at the moment, Iran, and Russia. So based on the war with Iran, the New York Times, in their democratic erosion frame, suggests that we are moving in a wrong direction. They're moving their assessment in this particular category of bypassing the legislature up one notch to level 5. That's just one particular category. I'll let Leonard respond to that when we come forward. But the broad question here is this notion of democratic erosion. And the Times, again, to their credit, is tracking this. I don't agree with everything they've had to say about it. But I appreciate the fact that there is an outlet that's tracking in 12 different categories democratic erosion in the United States. And that's the frame that I want to put Leonard Pitts Jr. when we come forward. This notion of democratic erosion in real time. 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
25: Freedom is an endless meeting. So let's get back to it with Tavis Smiley.
0: Tavis Smiley and Ruben Navarrete Jr. Ruben, enough of the California governor's race. We, in case you've just tuned in, had Steve Hilton on, the leading Republican in this race. I had him on at the top of the hour, and Ruben and I just spent some time sort of unpacking offering some commentary about what we thought of what Hilton had to say on some of the issues that I posed to him. Let me pivot from that to a piece I saw you write recently. I haven't had a chance to talk to you about it since it came out, about redistricting. Your headline is, "In redistricting case, Supreme Court flunks history and common sense." Supreme Court flunks history and common sense. I come to this because, I saw your piece about it, which I thought was rather provocative. And Connie and I spent some time in our first hour talking about this notion of racial gerrymandering, the new phrase that pays. Again, not a new phrase, but the phrase of the moment. And asked Connie in a very deep conversation in hour one what it means that's the on-ramp. That is the on-ramp for the right for the months and years to come. Anything that they can put in a frame of racial gerrymandering, they're going to go after it. But your piece was rather provocative. Top line it for me, for those who didn't get a chance to read it.
26: Well, I'm glad you asked Steve Hilton about redistricting. He was very artful in the way that he dodged your question. If you go back and listen to the tape, and I know you will, you'll see that you basically were asking him, okay, this is happening at the Supreme Court, it's happening in southern states. What do you agree with this? Do you agree with the court? Do you agree with, are you against racial redistricting and the like? And instead he talked about what he would do for black voters. This is really disgusting what's happening in the American South right now. I'm not so troubled. I was already troubled, I guess I could say, by the Supreme Court decision. Mm-hmm. But 10 times worse than the Supreme Court decision, which struck down in Louisiana a black district, the idea of racial redistricting. Much more disturbing than that is what happened immediately in states like Tennessee, mm-hmm. where they took that ruling and within hours,
0: that's right,
26: began to freeze elections, roll back, go after, we see it in South Carolina now, to go after these existing black districts. And mm-hmm. it's clear what they want to do is take over. They're not concerned. They're not content with having 9/10 of the pie. They want the whole thing. And that's terrible. It's not just a rollback of some of the gains that was secure during the Voting Rights Act in 1965, but it really lays bare where they're coming from, in the sense that they're not at all troubled by the idea that they could control everything and there could be no black districts in a state that's 30-40% black. So that's where I'm really focused at the moment. It's what's happening at the state level. And that's the question for Steve Hilton. If, in fact, you were governor, you got a phone call from the president, he wanted you to have mid-decade redistricting, or he wanted you to do away with racial districts in California, which favor Latinos, would you fall in line? And that's the question, and he didn't answer it.
0: Yep. In Tennessee, to your point, I was just gobsmacked by the speed with which they moved
26: yep.
0: to wipe out that black district in Memphis. Steve Cohen's been a guest on this program any yep. number of times. He's had that seat, held that seat for years. Brother Justin, who Connie again referenced in our one, Justin was prime to take that seat there in Tennessee. It was a tight race between he and Steve Cohen, but there was a good there was a good chance that a black young man could have had that seat. But again, that legislature moved like overnight to wipe out that district in Memphis. And Ruben's right. We see them moving with all deliberate speed, if I can borrow a phrase, and they are, I mean that literally in this case, when we hear that phrase with all deliberate speed, we know what that means. They were dragging their feet, but they really are moving with all deliberate speed right about now to wipe out these black districts. I digress for now. Our remaining moments with Ruben Navarrete Jr. when we come forward on Tavis Smiley.
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0: You are indeed with our regular contributor, Ruben Navarrete Jr., the most widely read Latino columnist in the nation. Always pleased to be in conversation with my longtime friend and brother Ruben. We were the first black and brown team to do radio, talk radio, way back in the day. And here we are all these years later, still talking, perhaps much to the chagrin of others. But we are still talking nonetheless. I've got 2 minutes left in this particular talk. Ruben, I was saying earlier that it appears that Donald Trump and the Supreme Court have given Democrats an issue. The good news for Democrats is that most of this redistricting will not be done in time for the November election. So the CBC, Congressional Black Caucus number, is going to dwindle significantly, but not so much between now and November of 2026. Just wait for 2028. The number is going to be the number will drop dramatically then. But they got a respite for the moment. So now they are taking what Donald Trump and Republicans and the Supreme Court are doing to wipe out these black districts and using it as a campaign issue. I think that issue will play well for them between now and November, but am I wrong about that?
26: I think it will with some voters, but you know, ultimately, we have a couple problems here. Democrats do not feel comfortable defending people of color, not on racial issues, not on affirmative action, not on DEI, not on immigration. White Democrats in particular will give lip service to that, but they won't stick their neck out because they're afraid of how that will play in the suburbs. Have you noticed what happened with Governor Gavin Newsom, a white Democrat, on the issue of reparations? Where did that go? Mm-hmm. Where did Newsom go? Mm-hmm. Where did reparations go? Mm-hmm. So Democrats are really good at hiding when it comes to these kinds of issues. The other issue, though, is I don't really care. I've gotten to the point after 35, 36 years of doing this, a lot of it overlapping with my time with you, where I don't care about how many members there is in the CBC. I don't care about how many members they have in the Congressional Black Caucus, the Congressional Hispanic Caucus. We have seen the numbers of those caucuses increase exponentially over time. It's been good for those individual members of Congress who work 175 days a year, make $175,000 a year, and have free medical care for life and a pension, but not good for the black and brown communities. There's a real disconnect with what goes on in Congress versus what goes on in our communities, and we ought not fall prey to that and think somehow that just having a black district or just having a black congressman is improving the lot of the black community.
0: No, I've said many times I am not impressed on GP by black faces in high places. I hear your point. You're not impressed with brown faces in high places. It's about whether or not you're delivering for the district. And yet you and I, if we had more time, would disagree on the role that I think the Hispanic caucus has played and the black caucus has played in making sure that legislation that matters to our communities are advanced through the House. We disagree on that. Having said that, at the end of the day, we do agree on the fact that it does matter what you bring home. But here's the point. If you think that these Hispanic members of Congress and these black members of Congress have not delivered at the level that they ought for the years they've been there, then just imagine what happens when they're not present. And we know what that story looks like and what that story reads like, because there was a time when they weren't there. I'm out of time. You take my point. We've been out. Red Jr. will do it again. Thanks for your time. Enjoy the rest of your day, my friend.
26: Love you, my brother. Thanks.
0: Love you back. More of Tavish Smiley. We come forward.
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some of the best of Stevie Wonder today because Stevie is celebrating his 76th NATO Day. Happy birthday, Stevie. We love you. We are honored to be in L.A. This program, of course, is syndicated across the country, and for that I'm heard in markets across the country, and for that I'm grateful, always grateful to be heard in cities all across this country on this syndicated program. But I'm based here in L.A., and long before KBLA came online, the only black-owned radio station in this city is KJLH 102.3, owned by Stevie Wonder, and we owe Stevie a debt, I should say. I put two words together, a debt of gratitude, I was trying to say, for being the long-running owner of, think about L.A., almost 200 radio stations in a city this big, and the only one that's black-owned for decades is KJLH. And so we love Stevie for being the steward of that station, for keeping it black-owned for decade after decade after decade. I don't know what the future holds, but he's been a fine owner of that station, and say nothing, of course, of the obvious. He's the GOAT. His musical catalog is the soundtrack of our lives. And so any excuse, any good reason to celebrate Stevie is always good enough for me. So happy birthday to my friend and my brother, Steve Lynn Morris. Stevie Wonder is 76 years old today. We've made it to the final hour of today's program. In this hour, two conversations, as promised. And if you missed the first 2 hours, you missed some good conversations today. Connie Rice kicked us off with some amazing and brilliant commentary in hour one about a little bit of everything. Steve Hilton, the leading Republican candidate for governor in California, joined us live in studio, top of the second hour, followed by Ruben Navarrete Jr. And his analysis, he's the most widely read Latino columnist in the nation, sounding off on what he heard Steve Hilton say or not say, as it were, in that conversation. And in this hour, two more conversations to wrap up the day. On the back side of this hour, we will be joined by Keisha Early and Marcus S. Mason in studio to discuss their new production, Experiencing the Dream, MLK the Musical, based on the love story of Dr. King and Coretta Scott King. Look forward to having Keisha and Marcus come in studio in about 20 or so minutes from now, 25 minutes from now. But I'm delighted, as always, to have Ashley Etienne on this program. I always laugh because Ashley is the ultimate Washington insider, having worked for Kamala Harris and Nancy Pelosi and Barack Obama and Joe Biden. She's all that and then some. But I had her on today because I've been reading and hearing and talking to some folk on the inside about this explosive DNC autopsy, which could be released in a matter of days or weeks, we are told. I keep hearing that it was worse than what we thought. This is the autopsy, of course, on the 2024 campaign, during which Joe Biden stood down, passed the baton to Kamala Harris. Kamala loses to Donald Trump, as we all know. And Ken Martin, when he became the DNC chair, promised to do the research and find out what happened. And for some reason, for reasons perhaps, they've been sitting on this autopsy. And I don't believe you know where you're going till you know what you've been. I believe the autopsy matters. And again, I keep hearing it's going to be far worse than we even thought. I keep reading words like, again, explosive to describe

0: This DNC report, but who better to tap into than Ashley Etienne to tell me what she knows. Ashley, how are you?
1: I'm well, sir. How are you?
0: If I complained, I'd be an ingrate. You know me. I'm doing well and always thrilled to be in conversation with you. Tell me what you are hearing. Tell me what you know, and I'll jump from there.
1: Yeah, so I got some intel on what's actually in the autopsy on Saturday night, and what I was told was, to use your word and a word that I used recently when describing it, as explosive. Mm. And the part that's most explosive is how and where the money was actually spent. When, you know, based on what I've read and what I've seen and what I've heard, it gives the impression that decisions were made to line people's pockets, in particular campaign leadership, at the expense of winning the election. Mm. And the reason why, to your point, why it matters so much is, you know, how do we move forward strategically? How do we innovate? How do we learn from the mistakes? But from my perspective, the Democratic Party owes us an explanation. By us, I mean Black folks, mm-hmm. because the party depends on us. We're the backbone of the party. And to know that people made decisions to, in their own fiduciary interests, and to potentially tank an election, considering what we've lost in terms of 400 years of Black progress, 400,000 Black women out of a job, 8.5% unemployment, VRA completely dismantled. The party owes us an explanation as to what the hell actually happened inside those rooms and what decisions that were made. I will tell you, having been in the war room in 2020 in Biden's campaign, and even when Kerry was running, you know, these issues of a sort of what some people are describing as a racket, where these consultants come in, you know, and make these decisions. You know, I will say, let me take a step back. You know, I've been doing this for 25 years, and I will say that there are about 5 to 8 people that have made all the strategic, budgetary decisions, mm-hmm. and all of the money. And that persisted before 2024. And what I learned from the autopsy report is that has stifled growth, that Black people were cut out of that money. We don't share in the power nor the resources of this party that rides on our back. And again, and it was at the expense of Black voters. Yeah. We carry the burden, overwhelmingly carry the burdens of the failure of this particular party. And so, therefore, the party needs to be transparent about it and needs to and owes us an explanation and an accounting of what actually happened. I'm hearing that Ken Martin wants to release it. He says he's for transparency, but he's getting pressure from the party, from folks in the DNC, and from campaign leadership not to release specifically this part of the actual report, which, again, shows that they have consistently over time set up a system that has enriched a small group of people at the expense of winning elections and innovating and building the infrastructure of this party to win long term.
0: I wanted to let Ashley set the framework, and now that she has, I've got some questions that I want to pose inside of that framework when we come forward. Excuse me, let me just top line right quick for those who don't recall this. This campaign made history because they raised over a billion dollars. The campaign was all said and done. The campaign ended in debt. Just to remind you right quick, it ended with millions of dollars of debt. How do you do that when you raise over a billion dollars? And so Ashley is giving you some insight into what this report is suggesting, because folks have been asking, what did y'all spend $1 billion on to lose a race and to still end up being in debt when it was all said and done? There are all kinds of questions I have for Ashley now that she's set the framework. 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

0: Right now. Ashley Etienne has worked for Nancy Pelosi, Kamala Harris, Joe Biden, and Barack Obama. She is a long-distance runner inside political circles, and I think she knows that I've done the same thing outside. So I've got a few years on Ashley in terms of my tenure in the broadcast media space, but we've tracked our time together at the national level. Again, she on the inside, yours truly on the outside. But I think both of us know that this is par for the course, which is to say that consultants always get overpaid. So much of the campaign money does, in fact, go to consultants. And Ashley knows as well as I do that most of these consultants don't look like us. Put a pin in that. I'm going to get back to the black thing. I promise you that Ashley raised a moment ago in a few seconds. I'll get to that. But my first question, Ashley, is given that this is the way these processes work, this ain't nothing new. What are we looking for in this report? What's the narrative that we can expect that makes what happened this time around different than what they typically do? I mean, again, it's the way the game is played. So what's the difference from the past, aside from the fact that it was over $1 billion this time around?
1: Sure. That's an incredibly important question. So what the report sort of gets to is that the one thing I want your listeners to understand is this is a business. It's not just a political party. It's a complete business. It's an $8 billion industry. And of that $8 billion, we get less than 1%. Mm-hmm. So the report says that, but the report also digs deep into the $2 billion that she raised. Mm-hmm. Of the $2 billion that she raised, the report says we got less than 3% of that money. Mm-hmm. So the reason why that matters, and why what I mean is us, I mean black consultants. The reason why that matters is if you go back and you look at the trend that's been established, we've been bleeding support among black voters since 2012. In my mind, there's a direct correlation between where you're investing your money and how you're investing your money, and this growing trust gap that exists between black people and the Democratic Party, and why we're not turning out black people in higher numbers than we should be. And so that really is the when it comes to the consultant part, it's the fact that we're cut out of the money. We don't share in the power. We don't share in the resources, but yet the whole thing runs on our back. And so that's really my issue, is that if they cared about, you know, where you invest is a reflection of your values. And so my point is, I mean, this is a little provocative, but if you're boycotting Target for reasons of DEI because you're making an investment, you're not getting anything in return, then the party is no different in a lot of respects. You know, there's this sentiment that's percolating under the surface. The Houston Chronicle did an interview with a group of black women, and one made the point that we give the party 92% of our votes. And what do we get out of the deal? And the reality is you get very little out of the deal. So much so that, again, the party is not making any investment in engaging black voters. I mean, little to no investment engaging black voters. They're paying white consultants to talk to black people, right? And they're curious about why black people aren't turning out. If you look at the numbers in reverse, that means you're over-investing in white people, but yet blaming black people, black men in particular. Mm-hmm. If you had just turned out, maybe we could have won. Mm-hmm. But the reality is there's this growing trust gap, and black people, black people in particular, black men in particular, are voting for an all-out racist. And it's because I think intuitively they know to some degree there's no difference between either of the parties. Mm-hmm. That you rely on our vote, but you're not making any investment in building black power. Mm-hmm. From the consultancy to on the ground. And the consultancy is not just an issue of like people making money. It is that you could be investing in firms that could be engaging black people right now, that could be innovating on how we talk to black people, how we bring them back to the party, how we engage them on what the implications of the VRA being undermined. But we can't do that because the money is going to a very few white consultancies. Yeah. So that's really the issue, is that, again, we don't share in the power nor the resources of a party that cannot win without us.
0: Yep. So let me ask you two Kamala questions. Let me get them out and I'll give you all the time you need to respond to both. So there's a way in which, and again, you do this at a very high level, so you know how spin works in D.C. better than anybody, right? So there's a way I can see already this being spun by the Harris people as another reason why she lost. I mean, if you read Kamala's book And again, people can have different takeaways, but when that book came out, as you recall, Ashley, the top line on it is that Kamala is blaming everybody but herself. I mean, she went in on a lot of people in that book, and I'm not even suggesting that it wasn't legitimate criticism or critique. I'm just saying the spin on that book when it came out, and she sold a bunch of copies. I ain't mad at her, and I ain't hating on her. But the frame and the spin was that Kamala in this book blames everybody for her loss but herself. That was the frame. That was the spin, as you recall. So I can see the way in which this storyline, or the way the Democratic Party blew it, the way the consultants blew it, the way the spending was blown, the way the decisions strategically were made that were not, you know, obviously proper in hindsight or good in hindsight, I can see a way in which this becomes cover for Kamala as another reason why she didn't pull this off. That's the first point. The second point is, I note, as do you and those who are paying attention, that Kamala of late has been in the news saying she wants the report to come out. She believes the report should come out. And I ain't stuck on stupid. I was born at night, but it wasn't last night. There's no reason that Kamala wants this report to come out if there ain't something in there that Kamala wants to tease out, or something in that report that's good for Kamala in terms of her spin. Am I on to something here? Am I completely off base?
1: I don't know her motivation, honestly. It's my understanding that she has not seen the autopsy. I think, you know, I think from her perspective, we don't get to better outcomes without knowing what's actually in it.
0: Fair enough.
1: And confronting what's actually in it, mistakes that were made, you know, public sentiment, where we're not making investments, all of those things. My point, though, is the reason why this thing has to come out is because there is a system that has been set up that I have outlined in terms of how the resources are being spent, mm-hmm, that is stifling innovation. The Republicans are out gaming us on the ground. They're out gaming us in a modern technology information flow system. We're getting beat across the board because of the way that this system has been set up, because people at the very top have been walking away with the money rather than making smart investments in organizational structure. The person who, you know, one of the folks who I've talked to that's close to it made the point that we've really not even organized Black political power since Jesse.
0: Yeah.
1: You know, that we've really not won an election. You can't, you know, I don't even know if you can, maybe since Clinton, because Obama may not have won it had Iraq war not been there. Biden wouldn't have won had there not been the COVID. So the reality is, like, we're winning these. We're not really winning the races. We're, you know, the Republicans are losing the races. Mm-hmm. And I think that's the argument I make currently when we look at the midterms and these special elections. We're not winning these races. They're losing these races. We're not gaining anything because of the way that this racket has been set up and has been able to persist over time.
0: Yep.
1: So, you know, I want to give the vice president credit for saying that it should be released.
0: Yep.
1: And I agree with her because, again, this cannot persist for a host of reasons. And let me say one other thing, Tavis. She said something recently at NAN that I thought was I sent her a note saying it was not only poignant, but it's something that we need to reflect on, especially post-VRA,
0: right,
1: which is that we have to become more transactional, mm-hmm, as Black voters. And so the question that the sisters raised in the Houston Chronicle, which is like, what do I get out of this deal? That's what we need to be asking broadly across the country. And
0: yep,
1: I think maybe she's trying to provoke that conversation.
0: So let me provoke this conversation then. And this won't surprise you, anybody listening right now. Let me provoke the Black media conversation. As you well know, this ain't my first rodeo. I've been at this for a few decades now. And I have perennially had the complaint that you've leveled in this conversation about the Black consultancy. I have the same complaint about Black media. We beg every cycle, every election cycle. We are begging for dollars. And we do that because we're taken for granted every time. Let me be clear. You work for Kamala, you work for Nancy, you work for Barack, you work for Joe Biden. The same thing happened in the Obama campaign. Let me be clear. Obama knew that he had the Black vote in his back pocket, and as a result, the Obama campaign spent miserly. They spent niggardly. It's a word. Look it up. The spending was niggardly when it came to Black media because they knew they had Black folk in their back pockets. Obama's guilty of it as well. I'm just speaking truth to power and to the powerless. Black media is always begging for ad dollars. I'm doing it right now in California and in the midterms. I'm on the phone every day when I'm not on the air trying to raise money for KBLA because I'm not letting you come on here and beg Black folk for votes, but you won't put your money where your mouth is. Dr. King said that budgets are moral documents. You can say what you say, but to your point, Ashley, I know what matters to you based on how you spend your money. And black media, not just Tabish, but all across the country, we're always begging for money every election cycle. To your brilliant point, they know we are the base. They can't do without us, but we're begging for money all the time. But here's my point. It's one thing to beg for money when the white folk are running everything. It's another thing to be begging for money when the standard bearer is a black woman, when the chairman of the party is a black man. Don't get me started. What does it mean for black media when we got to beg for money when Negroes are calling some of the shots?
1: I mean, can I second that? I mean, can I give you an amen?
0: I'll take it. I'm just asking a question.
1: I've been in the war room. You're 100% right. And it's black staffers like us that are always begging 30 days out to make these investments, not just in black media, but in the ground to combat misinformation targeted to black men. We're always begging for the money 30 days out.
0: Yep.
1: And we have to always go through, you know, the Samuel L. Jackson and Django character, you know, the one who's running interference. You gotta go through him or her first to get to then the white campaign manager and beg for $20 million 30 days out. What are you going to do with $20 million in 30 days? Absolutely nothing, but flush it down the drain. So I think you're absolutely right. What you're hitting on is a level of not just taking us for granted, but what I've started to figure out since I've been on the outside is there's a deep sense of a resentment at the fact that they have to depend on black people, which means I have to bring you to the table. I have to empower you. I have to listen to you and I have to engage you. Now, we've got a situation where you've got races this cycle all over the country that are going to depend on black voters, from Texas to Ohio to even North Carolina. So the question has to be to those candidates, what are you doing to make the investments early? And the thing that I think that blows my mind is that they don't see, they probably do, to quote, you know, Ice Cube, it's either they don't see, they don't care. Mm. It's that they don't care that there's a correlation between engaging us late and the fact that we're not turning out in the numbers we could be turning out in.
0: Yep.
1: And that we could have better electoral outcomes. And if you would make the early investment, maybe we wouldn't be in a situation right now where we don't have the voting rights any longer.
0: Yeah.
1: Maybe we wouldn't be in a situation where there's 400,000 plus black women out of a job and 8.5% unemployment outside of a recession. That's unheard of, unprecedented. Levels of attack on black people, black economic and black political power. And the party is to blame for some of that.
0: Yeah. Yep.
1: I mean, and that's what this report actually shows. So we've got to keep applying pressure on the DNC. We got to apply pressure on black leadership, black power sources to actually shake out the information in that report so we can start making real investments in black media, making real investments in early and engaging black people on the ground and doing a two-way dialogue with black people. So we're listening and then targeting and then mobilizing. And right now, again, the sense of urgency is higher than it ever has been post VRA.
0: So the word that Ashley used earlier is explosive, and that's what I keep hearing, that this report that we may see in a matter of days or weeks is explosive. It is worse than we thought. It is the autopsy on what happened to the DNC in the 2024 campaign, that saw Joe Biden start out as the nominee, pass the baton to Kamala. Over billions of dollars, in fact, were raised, $2 or $3 billion were raised total. But the campaign, the party, still ended up in debt, and as you know, months ago, the Democratic Party had to borrow money. That's how bad this is. They raised billions in 2024. And less than 2 years later, the Democratic Party had to borrow money to keep its operations afloat. That's how fast they went down the rabbit hole. Where did all this money go? And so there's a lot in this report that I expect to read, anxious to see. Ashley's got the inside, look at this. And so I appreciate her coming on to share with us at least what she knows. She has, again, worked for Kamala Harris, Nancy Pelosi, Joe Biden, and Barack Obama. She knows of what she speaks. And I can assure you she's the only high-level consultant in Washington quoting Ice Cube, and I ain't mad at her. Ashley Etienne, good to have you back on the program.
1: Thank you, sir. Talk to you soon.
0: More Tabish Smiley when we come forward.
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0: You are indeed. I'm glad about it. We thank Dr. Cornel West for coming through today, as he does every Monday and Thursday, top of the second hour. And his insights are worthy of being wrestled with and marinated on. Always gives me so much to think about, and so I'm grateful to Dr. West, as I'm grateful to Dr. Dua, Dr. Anhita Dua, founder and chair of Healthcare for Action, with her take on Donald Trump's cognitive state as Democrats call for him to be tested. And we'll talk about the latest drama with regard to Medicaid, at least the drama they're trying to create around Medicaid fraud. Dr. Dua, good to have you back. How are you today?
19: Oh, it's such a pleasure to be here. I'm amazing. Thank you.
0: It is an honor to have you on. And yes, you are amazing. That's why I wanted to have you back on the program. So thanks for the time. I raised this earlier, and we talked a little bit about this in the first hour. But I've been telling the audience I'm anxious to get your take on this. So Democrats, led by Jamie Raskin, as you know, have called for the president to be tested with regard to his cognitive state. And part of what we talked about in the first hour is the way the corporate media, indeed many of my friends, Jake Tapper at CNN and others, spend a lot of time analyzing, dissecting, talking about, writing books about Joe Biden and his cognitive state. And pardon my English, but ain't nobody got around to doing the same thing for Donald Trump. And so part of this is a critique of the way the media has not advanced this story in real time the way they did during the Biden era. And I suggested that part of that is because they're scared, they're afraid that Donald Trump may come snatch the license of their network. It's also true that executives, specifically at CNN, told Jake Tapper and Anderson and Wolf and all my friends over there, leave Donald Trump alone. But for whatever reason or reasons, we are not tracking the story. Corporate media is not tracking this story about Trump's cognitive state, and the evidence abounds that he's got some issues the same way they did with Joe Biden. Let me just frame it that way at the outset, and I will follow you. Take it away, Dr. Dua.
19: Well, you're spot on correct. They absolutely are not doing that. And there's one very clear reason. You said it, and you're totally right. It's because they're afraid. And rightfully so, to be honest with you. Mm-hmm. Because when you have governments that do not have control, you can get into a situation where you do the right thing and somebody grabs you and puts you in jail. There are many countries like that around the world. The difference between what happened with Biden and what's happening with Trump is that in Biden's case, I think it was very obvious, and I'm the first one to stand up and say, you know, I've always said in the beginning, there was clearly a cognitive decline there. It was very obvious. And there were other people that were kind of taking the reins and doing the standard government stuff. And the big question was, who's running the country? Now, in Trump's case, nobody is taking the reins and Trump is running the country. And that's the problem. So you have a person who right now is showing very clear signs of cognitive decline, disinhibition, this perseverance on things, which are classic signs of people that have cognitive decline. It could be any reason. You know, people who take drugs behave this way. People who have dementia behave this way. People who just have general cognitive decline from aging behave this way. And what it really comes down to is an inability for that person to control their emotions. Mm-hmm. And they get very aggressive. They can get very angry or sad. And then you couple that with the fact that Donald Trump is clearly not eating right, not sleeping right, and that just makes all of these emotions even more aggressive when they come to the forefront. And this happens to hundreds of people across the country every year. You know, we've all got grandparents that say those mean things because they're disinhibited. The difference between them and this is that they're not running the country.
0: Yeah, they don't have access to the nuclear codes.
19: That's it.
0: It's quite different. So let me ask this question then. How then... framing always matters to me. It's always about the way in. My big mama used to always say, you don't get the right answer if you ask the wrong question, right? So you got to frame it the right way. So because cognitive decline is real, I said earlier, each of us has to do that dance with mortality at some point. And if you live long enough, you are going to be subject to this. It's just part of the aging process. So the question is, how do we have a legitimate, if I can use that word, a legitimate conversation about cognitive decline in the aged population over and against some people thinking that politics are being played when we talk about Donald Trump's cognitive decline. Does that make sense?
19: It totally makes sense. And you know what? I'll tell you exactly what the answer to that is. How do you do that?
0: Yeah.
19: You keep it about the science. Medicine and science are not political playing fields. That's why the first time, I mean, the minute you said about Joe Biden, I'm sitting right here on the radio telling you absolutely he had cognitive decline. Everybody knows that. And it took too long for us to be able to accept that and move forward. And here we are today because of that. And just because X side did it doesn't mean that it's okay for the other side to do it. And cognitive decline comes in many different forms. For example, somebody could have cognitive decline and, you know, leave the stove on accidentally and burn the house down. Mm-hmm. And somebody else can have cognitive decline and actually do something that harms them or harms other people. And in this particular case, we're kind of seeing the latter, because as you pointed out, he has access to things that, you know, he really should not have access to. And he can make very strong decisions that are affecting the world. You know, what's going on in Iran right now, the way gas prices are, all these things are coming from emotional places where he's clearly not able to take in the data, understand what the consequences would be, and most importantly, listen to his advisors around him. The guy's just going full rogue on his own. And the way I would phrase this is actually, you know, this is not something, quote unquote, against Donald Trump.
0: Right.
19: When I look at Donald Trump, I see an elderly person who's essentially getting elder abuse. You can't put someone like that in that situation, not let him eat, not let him sleep, you know, force him into this situation where his life is frankly threatened. We all know that by multiple people around him. And really say, oh, it's all his fault. It's everyone else's fault. I'm saying, you know, Vance, Rubio, where are you guys? We have the 25th Amendment for a reason. Mm-hmm. Do something.
0: Yeah. I referenced Ronald Reagan earlier in today's program because that example comes to mind rather immediately. They didn't acknowledge until years after he's out of the White House that he had cognitive decline to the point of wrestling with Alzheimer's. They didn't acknowledge that until years later. But if you watched Reagan in the second term, you could see it. You could see it. I can see it like it's yesterday. So many times he'd be standing there with the press yelling at him, yelling questions at him, and Nancy Reagan would try to whisper to him what to say. If you were around then, you remember all that video, Nancy, you know, loving her husband, but she'd stand there and try to drop her head and whisper to him what to say. He was in cognitive decline while he was in that second term. Why do I raise that? Because we do have evidence that at least one president prior to Donald Trump was dealing with this in real time. And as you heard Dr. Duell say, we see the same evidence of in Joe Biden. So I raise that because it seems to me that there is a right to know that American citizens have about the cognitive condition of their president. So Democrats have suggested that he need to be tested. People think Democrats are playing politics with that. But where's the line between, again, people who believe that politics are being played and the right to know that we have about the cognitive state of our president?
19: I think absolutely we have the right to know, and they know that. But they're using it appropriately, so I would say, to push a political agenda, which is really, you know, around the idea that right now, we can't think of the past, we can't think of the future, we just have to think about right now, and that is the Democrats wanting to come back into office. Mm-hmm. So I can understand where they are coming from. You know, I run a Democratic PAC, I get it, but it is wrong to do that. We need to be talking about purely the science, because a day will come, and in fact, a day has come already with Biden, where we already were in a situation where the Democrats were facing the same thing. And I think the fact of the matter is that this is not about Democrats or Republicans or any of the people at the top. This is about the American public having the right to live in a country that we pay taxes to, that takes care of us. And when you put people in office just because you want them to be political puppets and, you know, gain mass approval, and it hurts all of us, and now, of course, hurts the world because we're global leaders, that's really not right. And we have previously done surveys where we've asked the American public, look, do you care if your president is tested, you know, for cognitive decline, whether you're a Republican or a Democrat? And you know what's interesting? The Republicans came out hard saying, we want to know if our president is coming through cognitive decline. And frankly, every American does. Anyone you talk to face to face will want that to be the case.
0: Yeah.
19: And I wonder if we just need to say, look, there are term limits and there are age limits. And, you know, when a person gets to be this age, it's not even about cognitive decline, like, you know, you're going completely crazy. It's not even about that. It's even the small stuff, the executive functioning. If I put my president in the seat of a fighter pilot jet, could he or she make the decisions that are necessary to be made with that quick reasoning that a fighter pilot could do? And if the answer is no, in my opinion, that person shouldn't be a president.
0: Yep. There's a YouGov poll that just came out a couple weeks ago, a YouGov poll that finds that 48% of Americans say Trump is suffering modest or significant cognitive decline. 48%, so almost half America believes that the president is in fact suffering modest or significant cognitive decline. That's real. So we ain't the only ones seeing it. It's not just Dr. Dua and Tavis Smiley. Almost half the country sees what we see, that he is suffering modest or significant cognitive decline. Hence the question about what we have a right to know. When we come forward, we'll talk about the Trump administration, speaking of Trump and Vance, announcing suspension of over $1 billion in Medicaid payments specifically to California. So now they're weaponizing Medicaid. We'll let Dr. Dua sound off on that when we come forward here on Tavis Smiley.

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1: Savvy Smiley, Dr. Anita Dua, who is the founder and chair of Healthcare for Action. Always humbled and honored to have her on this program. So they play politics with everything else. Why not Medicaid? The administration announced suspension of $1.3 billion in Medicaid payments to California. This is just beyond the pale for me, Dr. Dua.
2: I know. I agree completely. I mean, I think one of the things that this particular administration is known for is just coming in with a wrecking ball without really thinking about the unintended consequences. And this is just another example, the 100th example of this behavior. Not to mention, you know, we were just talking about, like, don't bring politics into medicine, into science. This is another area, once again, bringing politics. Why? Because they're pissed with California, right? They're not happy with Newsom in the same way they weren't happy with Waltz in Minnesota. I mean, the whole logic here is, hey, we're going to hold these Medicaid payments because there's fraud going on, and we're going to stop these payments, and we're going to check out the fraud, and when California comes to the table to discuss it, then we're going to maybe consider the money again. But the problem is, of course, first of all, if you want to do fraud, then you got to do it federally, every single state, not just the blue ones you don't like. And secondly, you better make sure that the people who are not doing fraud, which is, of course, the vast majority, get their care while you're doing all this political nonsense. Because Medicare pays for dialysis centers, it pays for nursing homes, it pays for those old people who need their wounds changed, it pays for nurses, and you're just going to screw hundreds of people out of really important care that they need on a day-to-day basis.
1: Yep. When we come forward in our remaining moments with Dr. Dua, I want to give her just a few minutes here. That's all I have left anyway in this hour, to share with us what Healthcare for Action, the group that she is founder and chair of, is tracking on the healthcare front between now and November. We are having any number of conversations, of course, on this program day in and day out about the journey between now and the midterms, and I want her to give us a checklist of what they're tracking and what we ought to be paying attention to on the healthcare front, as it were, between now and the midterms. We'll do that when we come forward here on Tavis Smiley.
0: This is getting good.
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0: 959. 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
1: I want to yield the next 3 minutes, the balance of my time, to the gentlelady who's the founder and chair of Healthcare for Action to give us a checklist of what we ought to be paying attention to in the lane that she runs in between now and the midterms. Dr. Dua.
2: Thank you so much. So Healthcare for Action is an organization that really focuses on electing healthcare workers and healthcare adjacent workers to office. Why? Because in this particular time period, healthcare is kind of everything. You being able to get to work safely is healthcare. You being able to, of course, get healthcare is healthcare. You being able to ensure your kids are doing all right in school is actually healthcare. It's all connected. And so we've moved away from like political stamps and moved actually to looking into who the person is who's actually running. Mm-hmm. So the things to really pay attention to is when you're looking to elect somebody, go and take a second. The next time you go to poop on the toilet, pull out your phone and really look up that person. What do they stand for? And then based on that and whether it aligns with what you need and what helps you, go ahead and vote for them. That's the kind of thing that we do at Healthcare for Action. We help bring that messaging to people so they can make good decisions, so they vote for leaders who care about them.
1: Yep. And finally here, what is your critique of this administration vis-a-vis healthcare, I should say writ large? What's your critique, and what do you hope changes on the other side of this election with regard to the direction that we're taking on healthcare in this country?
2: My biggest critique about this administration is the same for healthcare as it is for everything else, mm-hmm. that they do everything like they're doing an Instagram video.
1: Wow.
2: You cannot just look at like one little snippet of something and make a decision about things that need clinical trials. We need to make government boring again, right? It doesn't need to be a reality show. You can't be watching C-SPAN and thinking you're watching Jersey Shore. That's ridiculous. So yeah. What my critique about them is that they basically don't know anything. They see something tiny on something on the internet, and then they make it a policy. And that's a real problem. I'm hoping that with the next administration, there'll be some thought, there'll be some understanding, and some people who actually do the work to make the decisions that run our lives and make sure our healthcare is good.
1: We've had some great great quotes today, some great one-liners. That happens when you have a Pulitzer Prize winner like Leonard Pitts Jr. lead you off. It happens when Cornel West shows up, and it happens when Dr. Anita Dua shows up. Make government boring again. There's a great line for the day. Dr. Dua, thank you for your work and your witness. Good to have you back on this program.
2: Thank you so much for having me.
1: More Tabby Smiley when we come forward.
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Isley, Jasper Isley, Caravan of Love. It is Thursday, which means at the top of the second hour, Dr. Cornel West is always with us, except when he's traveling. He's been, matter of fact, I was in the boxing gym last night, Dr. West, and Terry and a couple other folks said to me, Dr. West been missing for a few weeks. I said, he has been. So I want you to know, these Negroes are tracking you when you ain't here, man. They are tracking you when you are not here. I said, yeah, Terry. I said, but he'll be on tomorrow. So I'm glad Dr. West is here, as he typically is every Monday and Thursday. And he chooses his own walk-on song, and I love that track, Caravan of Love. Give me a little bit more, Miles. Give me a little bit more of that.

0: you know, Dr. West chooses, once again, his walk-on music every Monday and Thursday. And it sounds like you're in a love frame today, Doc, what it sounds like to me.
1: Well, I tell you, though, brother, given all of this hatred coming at us, we had to be very clear about the scope and the breadth and the depth of the hatred of black people being manifest, the contempt for black people being manifest. We've got to keep our priority on the love. Mm-hmm. We got to keep our priority on loving ourselves, loving black people, loving oppressed people, so that we don't get caught or devoured by these very ugly, ugly forces that are coming at us. Now, I want to begin by saluting Brother Terry. He got the best gym in the country. Not just because Tabitha is there, Brother Denzel is there, and Sister Mira and others. No, he just got the best gym for the last 20-something years. And he's got the love, and his daughter running has got the love. That's very important, though, brother. It's just like the nadir that the great Rayford Logan talked about.

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1: Major focus on mass incarceration. When was the last time they had a major focus on the chronic police brutality that's still taking place? When was the last time they had a focus on levels of poverty? 30% of black children living in poverty in the richest nation in the history of the world. If the New York Times, they said nothing about it, they need to check themselves. Don't tell me what the 12 tendencies and forces are. You can't say a mumbling word about your own racism. You see what I mean?
2: Mm-hmm. That's why I love Dr. West. He gonna keep it real every time. And there is this notion that the mainstream media is, again, I prefer to call it the corporate media, has a real problem checking itself. Real problem checking itself. I'm going to say this. It's going to get me in a little trouble, but not the first or last time. So
1: that's all right.
2: Yeah,
1: that's all right. We got Jesus. Yeah, we got Jesus.
2: And I'm going to need him after this comment. I found myself saying to somebody the other day that the New York Times can be so slick, and I still want to talk about democratic erosion, not through their lens. That's Doc's point. We ain't got to go through their lens, their 12-point frame. We're going to look at democratic erosion when we come forward here in a moment through our lens, through a Westian lens, if I can put it that way.
1: That's what the love does. That's what the love does. The love gives you your own lens. That's it.
2: So we'll look at it through a Westian lens here in just a second. But the point I was about to make was that everybody was talking weeks ago. I didn't spend any time, frankly, talking about it. I think Connie Rice made a comment about it one day. But whatever your thoughts are about the story that the New York Times wrote about Cesar Chavez, that thing was trending everywhere. I think it's finally died down a bit, but they went in on Cesar Chavez. And as a result, sooner than right now and quicker than at once, they took his name off of everything. Now, you got a president who's a convicted felon in the White House right now, and he's continuing with business as usual, or business unusual, because that's how he shows up. But he's continuing to run his playbook. A convicted felon in the White House. But as I said, sooner than right now and quicker than at once, they took Cesar Chavez's name off everything. You will never convince me that that doesn't have something to do with the fact he's a brown man. I'm going to leave that alone, as my big mama say. We're going to leave that lay where the good Lord done flung it. He's a brown man, and that's why they went in on him so quickly. And that's not to condone anything. Don't get it twisted. It's not to condone anything that Cesar Chavez was alleged to have done. It's not the point. My point is he's a brown man, and that's why they went in on him so fast, so quick, and in a hurry. But to the New York Times, the point I'm pushing toward is that go back and look at who wrote that story. This is what Dr. West taught me years ago as one of his students. Read what's not being said. Read what's between the lines. And read who wrote the story. There were Hispanic, Latino, Chicano reporters who wrote that story for the New York Times. See, that's how slick they are, man. So they, to Doc's point, they know what they're doing. They know what they're not doing. They need to check themselves. But you push this story out, but you got these brown reporters who you hiding behind who you convince or pay to write the story. It's a whole other conversation I ain't got time to get into, but we do have a critique of the New York Times and corporate media writ large. This conversation continues with Dr. Cornel West when we come forward on Tavis Smiley.
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0: 959. 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
6: Freedom is an endless meeting. So let's get back to it with Tavis Smiley.
7: Tavis Smiley, Dr. Cornel West, who we are blessed to have on this program every Monday and Thursday, top of the second hour. And it is indeed a blessing because he gets us to see things that we otherwise might not see. And always honored and humbled. Friends, we have been for almost 40 years, and yet I'm still honored and humbled to always be in dialogue and discourse with him. So, Doc, we were talking a moment ago, for those who may have just tuned in, about this notion of democratic erosion and how we need to see it through our own lens. Now, the Times,
8: right.
7: The New York Times has its own way of tracking this particular issue, and I'm glad they're doing it. Your critique notwithstanding,
8: absolutely,
7: yeah. Your critique notwithstanding, right, about what else they ought to be doing that they ain't doing. That's another conversation.
8: but
7: I want to spend the rest of this time, these next 15 minutes here, looking at democratic erosion through our lens. And I wonder if I can pass the baton to you, just ask you to set the frame for how we, through our own lens, ought to be tracking this notion in real time in Trump 2.0, this notion of democratic erosion. You set the frame, and I'll start my interrogation thereafter.
8: Well, I begin with the biblical notion that we should look at the world through the lens of the least of these, and that means when we look at America, we should begin with precious Shaniqua, precious Jamal, precious mm-hmm. Jasmine in the hood.
7: Mm-hmm.
8: Now, that's connected to our indigenous peoples on plantations. That's connected to our Spanish-speaking folk on barrios. That's connected to indigenous peoples dealing with reservations. But we begin with the least of these, those who are most vulnerable. And therefore, the issues of poverty, the issues of mass incarceration, the issues of decrepit schools, the issues of unavailable health care. When we look at the American system, we see what? Corruption. We see moral decrepitude. We see spiritual sickness. And this includes many of our black leaders and politicians.
7: Mm.
8: Given what the court has done, which is completely gut the Voting Rights Act, we must fight for the right to vote. But then we raise the question, who are we voting for? What has the black caucus done for the black masses? What have black elected officials done to fundamentally affect the levels of poverty and decrepit schools and mass incarceration? Most of them, when they get in there, they don't talk about middle class. You and I couldn't get Obama to mention the word poverty.
7: Mm-hmm.
8: He couldn't mention mass incarceration until 2 weeks before his eight-year term. We're looking at the world from the lens of the least of these, not just how you negotiate given the establishment and given corporate money and given the lobbyists and given the benefactors that keep politicians alive. That's why Martin King said the society is sick, and that's why he said too much of black leadership is cowardly. They don't have enough love to raise their voices to accent the plight of the least of these. That's why we love Harriet Tubman. That's why we love Malcolm X. That's why we love Fannie Lou Hamer. They did. We don't have enough of those right now.
7: Let me take you back a few years. Since you mentioned Obama, I mentioned earlier in today's program that his library, his presidential center, whatever they're calling it, is set to open on Juneteenth in Chicago. And so he's top of mind for that and a couple other reasons. But Dr. West invokes his name now in this conversation. Let me take you back a few years ago, Doc. So during the Obama era, people came at you and me pretty aggressively. Over our Obama critique during that particular period. It got so rough on Dr. West and certainly yours truly that we coined a phrase. I say we, it was really Dr. West. I just borrowed it from him, as I often do. But just to explain in short order what our Obama critique was about, we came up with three words. You recall these, Doc? Respect, protect, and correct. You remember that frame?
8: That's right. That's exactly right.
7: Respect, protect, and correct. We respect the president.
8: That's right.
7: We respect the brother. We will protect the brother from all these white supremacist attacks. Indeed, we did.
8: No doubt about it. Yeah. And we always did.
7: We were on Fox News many times, together and separately, defending Barack Obama against these white supremacist attacks. Negroes forgot about that part. They forgot about that part. But we were there defending him. So respect, protect, and correct. The brother ain't Jesus. He ain't right about everything. He don't walk on water. And when he's wrong, we gonna correct him. So that was our frame. Respect, protect, correct. Eventually, some Negroes got that, although it took them a while to get there. I ain't mad at you. But the point in raising that is simply this. There were some people in that moment, some black folk, who could not make a distinction between our critique of Barack Obama and the rights, the political rights critique of Barack Obama.
8: That's right.
7: They couldn't understand that our critique, as we would say, was rooted in love. And so they couldn't make that distinction. I raise that now because when people hear you across the country right now, and when this thing is podcasted and more people will hear it, and they hear your critique of black leadership, what is the difference between your critique of black leadership and what black conservatives or others would say about black leadership? Because whenever they want to go in on us, they point to black leaders leading major cities and all the crime and all the miseducation. So they have their critique of black leaders. How does that differ from your critique that we just heard now of black leaders? Does that make sense to you?
8: That makes a whole lot of sense. But if people can't tell the difference.
7: But they can't. That's the point. We learned that years
8: Martin
7: ago.
8: Martin Luther King Jr. versus the legacy of Clarence Thomas, then we got a problem.
7: We got a problem. I mean? We got a problem.
8: We got a deep problem because people are thinking they don't want to hear critique of any kind.
7: That's right.
8: And we say we'll never hold our voices. The anthem of our people is lift every voice. We'll never hold our voices when it comes to issues of morality and spirituality. If you're dropping drones in Somalia and you're killing innocent Africans, you're wrong. If you're not saying a word about poverty, you're not putting a smile on Martin's face. If you're not telling the truth about corporate America, if you're bailing out Wall Street and allowing Main Street to go under, we will speak in the name of Martin King and Fannie Lou Hamer and the best of our tradition. That's our voice. That's what respect, correct, and protect is all about. That's what the caravan of love is all about. And we're unapologetic about that. And we have to check ourselves too. Absolutely. And we have been checked on many occasions. Oh Lord, all the folk coming at us tooth and nail, we learn, we listen, but we will stand steadfast.
7: Yeah.
8: And we're not going to be pushed around by folks just call us names, though, brother.
7: Yeah.
8: And it's a matter of just morality, man. And this just extends to everybody. You know, the genocide in Gaza is really about anti-Palestinian racism. We're against anti-Jewish hatred. We're against anti-Palestinian hatred. We're against anti-Ethiopian hatred. We're against anti-Haitian hatred. That's not both sidesism at all. That's taking a moral and a spiritual stand and being consistent in having a solidarity with oppressed people. And this is fundamental.
7: Yeah.
8: I was just talking to my beloved Anahita about this in terms of the the treatment of the Iranian folk. We can be critical of the gangsters in Washington, D.C. with their talking points, critical of the gangsters who are executing everyday Iranians, critical of the gangsters in Tel Aviv who are still perpetrating genocide against Palestinians. That's a moral consistency. We're putting a smile on Harriet Tubman's face, brother. That's a high standard.
7: No, it is indeed. I should mention that. It's kind of funny. We have an Anahita coming up after Dr. West, but not the Anahita he's talking about.
8: But spell with just one N.
7: That's right. That's right. She only uses one N. Your precious your precious bride uses two N's. But this Anahita uses one N. She is doctor, and his wife is a doctor as well. She's a medical doctor, though. This is Dr. Anahita Dua is coming up after Dr. West, but I got six more minutes. I ain't done with him yet. Let me just say this, because I'm thinking as you're talking about what I experienced on Monday, and you know this, and you were in PhD finals, people defending their dissertation, so you couldn't make it. You were missed, but Monday I was, as the audience knows, I was away. I don't often say to people where I am, one, that ain't none of your business, but number two, I don't want to be tracked that. I don't want to be tracked that way. But I will tell you now that I'm back, that I was away on Monday because Monday was the 93rd birthday of the brother minister. And I was invited to be part of a grand celebration with a lot of other people, for his 93rd NATO day in Chicago, just outside of Chicago. And I'm still processing what he had to say that day on his 93rd birthday, and so much of what I've been thinking about, Doc, dovetails nicely what you're talking about in this conversation, which is this notion of what it means to love your people, and the suffering, and the pushback, and the hate that you are going to get for being in solidarity with the least of these, to quote you. And so I could ask you, as I thought to ask, not out of naivete, but I thought to ask just to give you some more room to frame this for us. I thought to ask why it is so difficult, again, no naivete here, but why it is so difficult for people to talk about democratic erosion and to look at that or any number of other issues from the lens, from the perspective of the least of these. That's what you've laid out so brilliantly here. Of course, I know the answer to that question already, but part of it is not disconnected from the hate that you catch, the crucifixion that you gonna encounter.
8: That's right.
7: For being deeply, so madly, so unapologetically in love with black people. And the brother minister laid on that on Monday, and here you come today, laying on it in a different sort of way, but these things are just I'm processing this. But I think that's the answer, though, that the reason why we don't process democratic erosion or any other issue, as I mentioned a moment ago, through the lens of the least of these, is that to be in love with black people means you're gonna catch it, Doc.
8: Oh, no doubt about it. No doubt about it, though, brother. It's gonna take a whole lot of consistency, courage, and perseverance. And that includes the very folk you disagree with. Mm-hmm. I have a deep love of Minister Louis Farrakhan. It gets me in trouble. They say it's highly controversial. And I say what the disagreements I have with my brother, the love is deeper than the disagreements.
7: Mm-hmm.
8: So the disagreements can be dealt with, worked through. But at the same time, you will find us raising the voices that focus on the least of these in the black community, regardless of whatever ideology, strategy, analysis that we might disagree on.
7: Mm-hmm.
8: And this is something that it means you just have to be willing to pay that cost to be misunderstood, misconstrued, lied on, character assassination or literal assassination. That's what love is.
7: Yeah.
8: It requires tremendous weight, burden, bearing a cost, and you do it with a smile and a style precisely because, and I was blessed to call the one and only Joyce Smiley on Mother's Day and just feel her deep, deep love coming at you and all of us.
7: Mm-hmm.
8: We know the love that Joyce Smiley and Irene West and Clifton West and the others poured into us.
7: That's right. That's right.
8: And we don't exist without that love.
7: Mm-hmm.
8: And that's true for Martin, Malcolm, Farrakhan, Thurgood Marshall, who's a legal liberal, who I'm highly critical of, but I know that Negro loves black people in his own way. I just got disagreements with him.
7: That's right.
8: Black caucus, they coming up now with Save the Black Caucus. Save the Black Caucus is not going to mobilize nobody. I still love those Negroes, but they haven't done that much for the black masses. I tell the truth about those Negroes, even in love. That's what we're talking about. And that goes right back to Terry's gym. He's loving the folk of all different colors and religions. How come? Because Terry's been shaped by the same tradition you and I have been shaped by. But that's why he got that smile on his face and that joy in his soul, too, though, man.
7: Yeah. Now, Brother Minister, he closed his remarks by essentially saying that 93, and that's why it's fascinating to hear him, to look at him in his eyes that day, he had come to terms and had no regrets about his deep and abiding perennial love for black people. Never mind all that he had to endure as a result of that, or has had to endure. He's still here. That he come to terms with that. And it's got me thinking a lot about how we come to terms with whatever repercussions and consequences we suffer for being deeply and madly in love with our people. And that's why Dr. West started today with the Caravan of Love. Perfect walk-on song for this conversation. Dr. West, love you, man. I'll talk to you soon. Stay strong.
8: Love you, though, brother. Stay strong.
7: More of Tavish Mind when we come forward.
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0: Yeah, Martin had a great sense of humor, and we often wish that people, that his masses of his followers could know him as we knew him. He had to be very serious in public, and people get the impression that, you know, you're always serious and meditating. But Martin was just so human. That was one of the things that attracted me to him when I first met him. He was very serious about it. He says, when I get into the pulpit, when I'm preaching, he says, I'm very serious. He said, I don't play. But when he was, you know, outside of that context, he was human and playful and very much, you know, he could be as playful as a six-year-old child. I never shall forget the first Sunday I went to hear him preach when we were courting in Boston. My mother was visiting, and we went to the beach, and I forgot that famous beach in Boston, outside of Boston, but he went for skating, roller skating, and he had so much fun. He was just like a little child, and she had seen him preach that morning in the pulpit, and she just couldn't believe it. She says, he acts like he's about 4 years old, but he was just having so much fun, you know, just skating and just being another human being. He loved people, and his humor was, you know, folk humor. He could tell jokes about himself and keep you laughing for hours, and yet those people who did not know him and knew him, you know, as a thinker and you know, as a leader, could never imagine him being, you know, that way.
1: That is Coretta Scott King talking back in 1978, as I recall, in that clip. About her attraction to Dr. King, what she loved about him, who he was when you didn't see him on the camera. He was a jokester. He was a prankster. He was a funny guy. I've told the story many times. If you know this backstory, I talk about this in my book about Dr. King, about the last year of his life, Death of a King. That's the name of the text, as many of you know. In the last chapter of that book, we talk about the pillow fight that they were having like a bunch of kids the night before he was assassinated in Memphis. He and Andy and Ralph Abernathy in there fighting like kids, on jumping on beds, pillow fighting in the hotel room with the Lorraine. That's who Dr. King was. Funny guy. And you hear Coretta saying she wished people got to see more of who he was. And so that's her reflections about what made her so attractive to Dr. King. Keisha Ely and Marcus S. Mason, Dr. Marcus S. Mason, are in studio right now to talk about their production, Experiencing the Dream, MLK, the musical based on the love story of Dr. King and Coretta Scott King. Before I jumped into the conversation, though, we started with Stevie singing Happy Birthday. It's funny because it is Stevie's birthday, so that's Stevie singing to himself. How you do that, I don't know, but Stevie singing Happy Birthday to himself. Stevie is experiencing and celebrating his 76th natal day. I ain't had a chance to call him yet. I'm going to tap into him when I get off the air today. But happy birthday once again, Stevie. We've been playing some of Stevie's catalog. You can't even touch Stevie's catalog in a three-hour show. But we've been weaving in and out of these conversations today some of the best of Stevie's catalog. But it also is the case that Keisha Ely is celebrating her birthday today. So, Keisha, who knew when we played Stevie Wonder that it was your birthday as well? So, happy birthday to you.
2: Thank you so much.
1: You doing all right?
2: Yes.
1: It's good to see you. And happy birthday again.
2: Thank you.
1: How special is that? You and Stevie the same day?
2: Same day.
1: Yeah. That's a beautiful thing.
2: Same day,
1: that
2: May
1: is a
2: 13th.
1: Beautiful thing. I love it. I love it. I love it. All right, let me make the most of the time that we have here. Tell me, and I'm asking this question broadly to give you some room to paint. My time is tight. But tell me, Keisha, you're the writer here. Tell me about Experiencing the Dream, MLK the Musical.
2: Well, I'll mention it to you this way. Dr. Mason and I, he co-wrote. Mm-hmm. It was his idea. I was called into the project 4 years ago. He's been working on this project for 10 years, and the minute he sat me down and talked about this particular piece that he was working on, my eyes was big as quarters. Mm-hmm. I could see it all. And I began to go to work and do my studies on Dr. King and Coretta Scott King. And his dream became my dream. Mm-hmm. And I dug into the story, and we came up with a beautiful love story, a story that, first of all, it's different because it's Broadway ready. And who have ever seen Martin dance and sing and do all those things? So we humanized the both of them in musical art.
1: Yeah.
2: And it's something that we haven't seen before.
1: Yeah.
2: So the buzz is out regarding the play. Writing this piece, I learned a lot about Coretta. Not only was she an activist, she was a housewife, but she had her own career.
1: No question.
2: She was an opera singer.
1: Mm-hmm.
2: And so she never lost sight of that in their relationship.
1: Yeah. Dr. Mason, again, I started with Keisha because it is her birthday. I want to give her a props.
3: Definitely.
1: At the top.
3: Perfect.
1: Give them a replay, Stevie. But I want to come to you right quick again, watching my time is getting away from me already. Tell me why this angle. So much has been written about King. As I mentioned, I've written a book. There are tons and tons of books about King. There are documentaries. There are films. So much on him. But I love the approach you've taken about the love story between mm-hmm. he and Coretta. How did that become the lane that you wanted to run in writing all this beautiful music?
3: Well, I looked at the fact that a lot of the climate of the country right now, mm-hmm. the DEI, everything that's happening in the country is to strip away the value and the richness and the quality of what the black family have brought mm-hmm. to the mainstreams. We built this country. And so when I look back at different things like the time they took A Different World and The Cosby Show, because those were the two shows that was raising the bar mm-hmm. for how people viewed black families, I said, if we can't go back to the roots and do what's necessary to take the King family back and restore it back to a level that requires the orchestra, it requires mm-hmm. strings and violins, mm-hmm. because each one of these different instruments gave a different color to the story. And it also made them, it makes them very relevant again, because people tried to extract them from history books. Mm-hmm. They're trying to extract our history. Mm-hmm. And you can't do that. As long as we keep it alive, it's not going
1: to
3: happen.
1: Just talk to me about the value, the meaning, the purpose of putting any black love story on stage, much less their love story.
3: Well, their love story, any love story that inquires the complexion of what our people bring together, will give the young people, the X generation, Z generation, a level of understanding that maybe they haven't had, really had. So when we were coming up, the civil rights, we had just kind of got out of civil rights
1: yeah.
3: for what we saw it to be, the water holes, the dogs biting, but it still goes on. And so I felt like this have to be told. We love their family. We love the story. Mm-hmm. And we're going to do what it takes to keep their love the center focus of how we need to get our young people to view them, because it's being trying to be stricken away from the history books.
1: Yep. It's called Experiencing the Dream, MLK the Musical, more with Keisha Ely and Dr. Marcus S. Mason when we come forward here on Tavis Smile.
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5: He does indeed with Dr. Marcus S. Mason and Keisha Ely, who's celebrating her birthday today along with Stevie Wonder. Yes. We are delighted to be in conversation with them for a few more minutes here about this this production called Experiencing the Dream, MLK, the musical. So, Dr. Mason, tell me, again, my time is getting tight. It always is in this last half hour. Tell me more about the music. You wrote all the music for this piece, but 26 pieces. And I see the – what do you call this book? I'm glad you brought this in.
6: This is called the Orchestrator's Book. This is what the orchestrator, when you go in to record with any symphony,
5: right,
6: this is what the engraver's mark they bring right to this for the orchestrators.
5: Right.
6: So this gives every orchestrator every time signature.
5: Right.
6: Every piece is chronicled, and you can see the time signatures are different.
5: Sure.
6: Every instrument that's represented.
5: Right.
6: And it's just a phenomenal thing. It took me 10 years to do this.
5: Yeah.
6: But every song I got woke me up.
5: Yeah.
6: Like 3-4 in the morning, and I would have to run to my piano and start
5: and
6: playing and writing.
5: Yeah.
6: And but there's one song that resonates with me more than any song in this.
5: Mm-hmm.
6: And it's the last song that Martin sings. It's called I'll Overcome My Fears.
5: Mm.
6: And there's words that he says, I'll overcome my fears. Memphis' constant call is in my ears. Then he says, Lord, let your love cover this atmosphere, because Memphis' constant call is in my ear. And the audience knows exactly what's about to happen.
5: Oh, yeah. Mm-hmm.
6: And then he says these words. These are my most prolific words. These words almost bring tears to my eyes every time I read them, because I thank God. He says, bravery calls with no name, and slavery caused unmatched pain. He says, I may never cross this road again, but somehow I'll make it to my promised land.
5: Mm.
6: And that sticks with me every single time I hear those words out of every song that's in here. I mean, because there's phenomenal pieces. But that piece right there, it just annihilates you.
5: Yeah. This audience knows, I say it all the time, I regard Dr. King as the greatest American this country's ever produced. That's my assessment. I had the honor of knowing Mrs. King. She was my friend. We spent some high-quality time together. The kids are all friends of mine. I'm grateful in my lifetime that I got to know them and to befriend them and spend some high quality time with them. But your last name is Mason. He is Dr. Marcus S. Mason. There's a King connection in that last name. you see what I'm teeing you up for. So go ahead very quickly, unpack that Mason last name vis-a-vis the King connection.
6: Well, being that Martin Luther King is being asked to come to Mason Temple, which is the headquarters in Memphis, Tennessee, of the Church of God in Christ International. That is my great-grandfather, Charles Harrison Mason.
5: Mm.
6: And so through a long line of preachers, it just so happened to be the last place that King had the mountaintop speech.
5: That's right.
6: Was at my great-grandfather's church. And I just took it personal. I said, he's a part of my legacy,
5: yeah,
6: and I'm a part of his.
5: Yeah. Mm.
6: And so my father had a dream before he died. He was a bishop in the Lord's church.
5: Mm-hmm.
6: And he said, one day God gave him a dream. He said, in this dream, King arose out of his coffin. He looked at him and pointed to my father and said, you go, and went back down, and nothing ever happened. My father said he woke up.
5: Yeah.
6: My father passed away 11 years ago this year, and it didn't even hit me that the connection that I just told my brothers and sisters, I said, I'm going to finish what my father, what God showed him.
5: Well, he is that Mason. Now you understand.
7: Yes.
5: When you visit Memphis and you go by the Mason Temple, you say, hey, I heard the great-grandson, the grandson,
6: yes,
5: on on Tavis's show. So now you know why I want him to unpack that last name, Mason. Mm-hmm. There's a deep connection. This is the last stop that Dr. King made, the last speech of his life, was given at the Mason Temple in Memphis. Our remaining moments with Keisha and Marcus when we come forward here on Tavis Smile.
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5: Tavis Smiley and Keisha Ely and Marcus S. Mason are here. Just a few moments left for the top of the hour. This program wraps for today. Talking about experiencing the dream, MLK the Musical. Very quickly, Keisha, tell me what you hope the takeaway is from those who come to see this love story. And I'm going to mention the performance here in L.A. This Friday if you're in Southern California. But tell me very quickly what you hope the takeaways are from people who see this
7: production. I hope that the takeaway would be that we are all united, and this is the love story of all love stories. Mm. And anyone sitting in those seats will be able to take out and say, you know what, I learned something new that I didn't know before. Mm-hmm. About their love story, about the triumphs, the struggles, but yet they were committed. They weren't just committed to each other, they were committed to the cause.
5: Yes.
7: They were committed to the mission. And even in those difficult times, they stay committed to the mission. So I want people to leave the theater, yeah, saying, I'm going to stay committed to whatever they've been called to do and whatever they've fallen in love with, yeah, to stay committed to it.
5: Got 30 seconds, Marcus. What do you hope their takeaway is for the audience?
6: I hope they take away the power of our culture, the power, mm-hmm, of nonviolence, the power of the equity of the love story between Martin and Coretta King, mm-hmm, and how we're bringing it back together. We're going to bring it back, mm-hmm, and we're going to make sure the world knows.
5: Mm-hmm. Yeah. It's called, again, Experiencing the Dream, MLK the Musical. I'm just going to put this out there. Somewhere I read, you got to call things that are not as though they,
7: that's,
5: were.
7: Right.
6: Yes, sir.
5: So we're going to put this out and say, this is on its way to Broadway. We're just going to claim that,
6: oh,
5: right now.
6: Oh, my God.
5: We're going to claim that right now. Then at some point, we all going to head to New York,
6: yes,
5: and see this on, yes, Broadway. We're going to put that out there in the ether right now.
6: Let's
5: in the universe.
6: Get it.
5: We're going to claim it, and we're going to call it. But until it gets to Broadway, if you are in Southern California, this Friday night, they're at the Greater Emmanuel Emanuel Temple. That's on East Imperial Highway in Linwood. Everybody in Southern California knows where Greater Emanuel is, but just look up Greater Emanuel Temple. Tickets are available at MLK Event Tickets. MLK Event Tickets. That's where you can get tickets. It's this Friday night at 7 o'clock. They're honoring Stevie Wonder this Friday night with a special presentation. I won't tell you all the details, but it's going to be a great performance. Again, this Friday night at 7 p.m. at the Greater Emanuel Temple, if you are here in Southern California, experiencing the dream, MLK the musical. So you heard it first here on the Tavis Smiley Show, but somewhere down the road, when they hit Broadway, we're going to bring them back, and we're going to celebrate the time we had today,
6: yes.
5: Declaring that it was on its way to Broadway.
7: Yes.
5: Keisha, happy birthday. Good to have you here.
7: Thank you.
5: Dr. Mason, congratulations on an amazing piece of work. Thank you, sir.
6: Thank you, sir.
5: I'm Tavis Smiley, back here tomorrow, Lord willing, to do this all over again. Until then, thanks for tuning in. And as always, happy birthday, Stevie. Keep the faith.
7: Happy birthday.
13: Happy birthday. 1450 WOL, where information is power.
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0: And Grand Rising Wake Up Squad, and thank you for joining us for another Open Phone Friday. This is where your black ideas come to life on the radio. 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Now, we began our week with political blogger Brandon, who analyzed the Supreme Court ruling that curtailed a segment of the 1965 Voting Rights Act. Contra Costa College professor May Nguyen Pin then explained the significance of Africa Day 2026. On Tuesday, Benton Harbor, Michigan activist, the Reverend Edward Pinckney, shared his perspective on High Court's decision. Math guru Akil Parker followed, outlining the importance of prioritizing mathematics. Griot Baba Lumumba completed that day by comparing events in Nazi Germany with the current political climate. On Wednesday, Dr. Kai Patterson, a D.C. activist and acupuncturist, described how acupuncture is helping individuals struggling with addiction. Black Women for Positive Change's Danielle Smith led a panel discussion on the group's National Voter Campaign Project. And Memphis City Councilwoman Pearl Walker next highlighted the state legislature's move to abolish Tennessee's only black congressional district. And investigative reporter Greg Palace concluded that session by discussing the Supreme Court ruling as another voter suppression tactic. On Thursday, holistic doctor Heru began the programming by sharing his protocol for reversing cancer. He's going to be in town this weekend. Writer Simeon Booker Mohammed updated us on the latest UFO and alien developments following the Pentagon's release of previously classified files. And we concluded the week with futuristic researcher Siddiqui Bakari, who revealed the truths behind the technology and infrastructure of algorithmic trauma. Now, if you missed any of the programs, you can catch up with our podcast on your preferred platform or your station's website. 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Next week, we're bringing you guests such as Pan-Africanist Dr. David Horn, humanitarian world traveler Brother Sinclair Skinner, and Griot Professor James Small. If you're in the DMV or the Baltimore area, spread the word. We start at 6 a.m. Eastern Time, Monday through Friday, and keep your radios tuned to Baltimore's AM 1010 WOLB, or in the DMV, or on 1450 WOL, where information is power. All right, let's get this weekend started. Let's get Kevin open the classroom doors. Grand Rising, Kevin.
1: Grand Rising, Carl Nelson. It is Friday. Thank God it's Friday, the 15th of May. And, you know, I'm just smiling because, you know, it's another day that we get a chance to do it and do it correctly this time, you know.
0: Yesterday. Yeah, happy Friday. Yeah. You get another chance. We're still here.
1: Thank you, sir. How you feeling?
0: I'm still learning.
1: Yeah. And let me see, as you learn and as you teach from what you learn, there's growth, there's wisdom, and just recognition, as you recognize the fact that you are continually learning. And I think you're setting an example for all of us, man.
0: You know, I just got a tweet here, Kevin, from Keith, one of our listeners in Myrtle Beach. And let me just read it. He says, the comedian James Stevens III, I guess he mentioned, means of the Asher Theater in Myrtle Beach. Says James got an offer to perform in Jamaica. Remember we talked about that? He was in Myrtle Beach with his theater doing comedy. And he says, remember he told a story on your show to the worldwide audience, and now look what God has done for him. He said to thank you and thank the show. Thanks, Keith, and tell him, wish him good luck. He's got an offer to perform in Jamaica, so his audience is growing.
1: You know, wow.
0: People, yeah, so I just want to share that. I just got that from Brother Keith this morning and down in Myrtle Beach.
1: And no pressure there. You got to represent the show well.
0: That's right. Yeah, Keith, please tell him that.
1: tell him.
0: And file a report for us when he gets back. How, you know, because comedy is different.
1: Nowadays?
0: How they react to the comedy. Do they, you know, because can you see a Nigerian comic or a Jamaican comic, do the jokes still have the same effect? So we want to know that. I'm also interested about that with comedians, but, you know.
1: You know, I think that the funny bone is connected to the...
0: You think it's universal?
1: I think it's universal, yeah. Once you relate to the audience and let's say, okay, so in this case, he's in a Jamaican, he has a Jamaican audience, so... You know, everything from dealing with the environment, you know, talking about the city or the people or the, you know, the latest store experience or riding the, they ride with a jitney in Jamaica, not a bus, right? You know, so you come up with things that are.
0: They got buses relevant. Now. See, that's the thing, we get into the cultural era. That's why I say it's going to be interesting.
1: But I thought the bus was called the jitney in Jamaica.
0: Well, I don't know if they call them a jitney. And that's another thing too. So do they? You got to do your research before you do the jokes.
1: Well, I was there on one once, and that's what they kept saying.
0: But they kept saying the jitney? Okay.
1: They kept saying, you know, I even named one of my cars. Do you name your car? I named one of my cars the jitney after my experience in Jamaica. Hey, look, but on a sad note, man, Clarence Carter, soul singer known for Patches and Stroking and what was that other song he did? That thing. That
0: Help us out, family. Give us some more.
1: Right. Patches, Stroking, Backdoor Santa. You know,
0: yeah, I remember that one.
1: Can You Slip Away? He did all those great songs, man.
0: Right.
1: He was a legend. He was on one of the Radio 1 Stone Soul picnics way back in the day. I don't know who remembers those, but they used to be a huge event, man. It was huge. It was held at one of the parks out there near Chevy Chase. Anyway, and I remember Clarence Carter getting on stage singing I'm Stroking. You know, wow. He was an amazing, amazing entertainer. And his death was confirmed by Bill Carpenter, a spokesman for his former wife and fellow singer Candy Staten. He died Wednesday of natural causes, according to Bill Carpenter, and a self-taught guitarist who was born blind in Montgomery, Alabama, and majored in music at Alabama State College, had his biggest hit in 1970 with Patches, a plaintive tale about a poor country boy who must become a man and run his family's farm after his father dies. You know, so that was a story that really stuck with us, you know.
0: Yeah.
1: And talk about relating.
0: But you know what, Kevin, that was sort of the soundtrack of the 70s of our lives growing up, you know. The mid-70s? What was that, when Patches came out?
1: Well, Patches came out in 1970.
0: You know, 1970, okay,
1: the beginning of that.
0: Yeah, because, you know, and you remember those songs, you remember those days when life was a lot different than what it is today.
1: Yeah, tell me about it. Of course, I was very young, in my teens then anyway. So, life was, it almost felt like it was just beginning and it would never end, you know.
0: But here's what I'm going to share with you, too. You know, speaking about music, you know, in New York City, in the Bronx, they've opened a school for hip-hop. You know, everything's going to be centered on hip-hop, whether it be mathematics, history, you know, English, all the courses are going to be centered on hip hop. So, you know, I thought about that. When I thought about it, I said, hip hop? We didn't open the school centered on R&B or what the music we grew up with, you know. But I guess hip hop is more than just music, though.
1: I suppose. I mean, it seems to make sense. It's, you know, short of taking music in general, I suppose, you know, where you learn everything from Mozart to, dare I say, R&B and country and all of that, and with a specific focus on hip-hop, I suppose they could expand on, like you said, the rhythm, the math, the rhyme, you know, the way they, is it poetry?
0: Right, and they're going to relate it to the school subjects. That's basically the idea.
1: Yeah, So mathematically, let's see, Johnny's on the bus. How long does it take him to play a Tupac song?
0: All right, and do it in a rap form as well. Maybe the teacher's going to rap. But they're looking for this new way to reach our children. So this might be it, though, you know, Kevin. We got to find a new way to reach it. If that's where they're at, that's where we go. I think it's good to watch and see how this takes off, because it may be the new way to connect with young people.
1: Yeah. I guess it can work. You know, after the Pledge of Allegiance to the flag? No, they don't do that anymore, do they?
0: I don't know. We had to do that. But back to Clarence Carter and the music of his days, do you think there'd ever be a time when they have a high school that's dedicated just to soul music, you know, or something like that we had to do? But at least it would keep our attention back then. But we didn't need a school. You know, we were locked into the music.
1: Yeah, the music, the radio station was your
0: right.
1: Was your
0: the radio station was a classroom.
1: Then.
0: Yeah.
1: Yeah, and another favorite of Clarence Carter's was "At the Dark End of the Street."
0: Yeah. Oh yeah. We need Norman to come in and fill us in on some of this stuff, man, because I know he knows all that music. There's somebody else who did that at the dark end of the street as well.
1: Right.
0: Yeah, I can't remember the name of the person who did it, but yeah, that was a big hit too.
1: Well, so moving right along, the Commanders are announcing their schedule for the upcoming 2026 season, and it's being described in a word as brutal, a brutal schedule. Check this out. The Commanders NFL schedule, they'll be playing and starting off the NFC East rivals, the Philadelphia Eagles, then the Dallas Cowboys, and to begin with, and they'll be on the road. First 2 weeks, right?
0: On the road, yeah.
1: Yeah, wow. And before returning home, I guess they're going to take a turn around to the Super Bowl champions, Seattle Seahawks. And then, it doesn't get any easier, they head out to London in week four to face the Indianapolis Colts. And they have no bye week in week five, and so they return home to face another division rival, the New York Jets. In week six, they're back on the road, this time flying across the country to face the San Francisco 49ers.

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1: Coordinators running the game as well. So I don't know, man. It's going to be interesting. And it's going to make for an exciting opening season, I do believe, you know.
2: But let's not give them any excuses to do well, though. Let's do that. Let's tell them that, hey, we know it's rough, but you guys still got to perform.
1: Right, exactly. Walk it off. You know, step up. Bring your A game, too.
2: That's right.
1: Meanwhile, they've started a new Black Friday game, too. So the Pittsburgh Steelers will host the Denver Broncos on Black Friday, per the NFL schedule leaks. So
2: wow, that's interesting. You know, some folks won't like that because they're, I think down in Florida, the attorney general there, he's calling the NFL, wants to review the Rooney Rule. You know, that rule where they're supposed to interview at least one black head coach for a job. And the rule's been in effect, and obviously it's not working because we're going into this season, Kevin, with no black head coach in the NFL. But this lawmaker down in Florida wants it to be totally scrapped. They shouldn't have to do a Rooney Rule. But it's interesting when you mention a Black Friday game. But, hey, you know, life goes on.
1: It does, man. It does. And then we're looking at what were the results of the return from China. And I don't really see anything that made much of a difference. They're just saying that Trump and Xi summit ends on a cordial note, but no breakthroughs were announced. Chinese leader Xi Jinping and U.S. President Donald Trump concluded a historic summit with global implications, but Trump said a lot of different problems were settled, but substantive agreements have yet to be announced on key issues that impact their rivalry. The Iran war looms, and Xi discussed Iran and agreed that Tehran should not have a nuclear weapon. And he also said the U.S. doesn't need the Strait of Hormuz open at all, well, as much as China does. So China's foreign ministry, meanwhile, said Iran war should never have happened. And Taiwan is spotlighted. The U.S. policy is unchanged. Secretary of State Marco Rubio, who changed his name to get there, said after Xi warned Trump on Taiwan, Xi said Taiwan was the most important issue in China-U.S. relations, and it could create a highly dangerous situation if mishandled. Before we go to the promotional considerations, what do you think?
2: People are going to be the pundits are going to be analyzing the whole trip, whether it's worth it. Did he come back with anything? Did anything change? And basically came back with goose eggs. Nothing changed, but he got reprimanded. You know, what we're reading is what the Trump administration say happened. You got to read what the Chinese said happened. Nothing happened. They weren't impressed. You know, you put all these, you're going into a communist country with all these people who, you know, all these rich guys are coming in. That doesn't impress China at all. So yeah. It's interesting to see what happens, you know. But, yeah, they want him on Taiwan. You're right about that. But let's take a break. We'll come back. Let's have a conversation with our family. 17 minutes after the top of the hour, family. It's an Open Phone Friday. Free your mind and reach out to us at 800-450-7876. And we'll take your phone calls next.
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0: and Grand Rising family. Thanks for starting your weekend with us. It's an Open Phone Friday. That's the name of the program. This is how we get down. 20 minutes after the top of the hour. Let's take some phone calls at 800-450-7876. Bill's on line one. He's in the pole position this morning. He's calling from Baltimore. Grand Rising, Bill, your thoughts on this Open Phone Friday?
1: Yes, sir. First, top of the morning to you, and thank you for this opportunity. And I guess before I start call, I just want to make an announcement that today is Davis Murphy's sister's funeral for anybody in the Baltimore area that's thinking about going to the funeral. So it's this morning at 10:30 at Mount Hebron Church, which is located at 2231 West North Avenue. So, again, that's for Davis Murphy's sister. So, again, I want to offer my condolences. And I will be there, so I just wanted to share that information first.
0: And Bill, before you go, Bill, please pass on our condolences to the family, from our family here at Radio One.
1: Yes, sir. Thank you. So I just want to say, Carl, you know, a lot of times, you know, I hear you saying in terms of how we need to stay on code. And, you know, the more that resonates through my head, then, you know, we have another program coming up May 21st. In terms of a unity discussion, because I guess that we have gotten to the point that, you know, we're trying to move forward to creating a national day called Unity Day for March the 8th every year, because we believe that we have to practice unity, right? You know, we practice baseball, we practice football, we practice everything trying to get good. But when it comes to unity, we have, you know, we make excuses in terms of that. Well, we can't unify, blase, blase, but that's because maybe we don't have enough practice at it. So I'm encouraging people to please come on May 21st at the Powerhouse Worlds Ministry, 1932 Bel Air Road here in Baltimore from 5 to 7. Because I just think that, you know, we're in such a critical time, Carl, that, you know, whenever we get through talking, whatever solutions we look at, and I don't never downplay nobody's solution, because I think that we have to offer up as many things as we possibly can. But, you know, from my personal perspective, I just don't see no other solution for us except unity. I mean, I don't care if it's fighting, if it's our economics, you know, even when we talk about generational wealth, then, you know, if Carl Nelson happened to have some money, and you pass it down to your children, you hoping that your children take care of it and pass it down to their children. Well, that's just keeping it passing down to one family. Well, we try to keep one family basically financially empowered. But if we got generational unity, then we help to empower a whole lot of other families, and we automatically know that we should be supporting one another. We should be spending with each other. We should be building with each other. We should be going to church with each other. We should have the stores and the businesses within our community. So, you know, that's what unity do. So, you know, I'm just saying that from my perspective, I just don't see no greater solution at this time while we under direct attack from the government, greater than us being able to unify. And periodically, I hear a brother come on here, and he always make mention. He say, and he make mention to the Honorable Louis Farrakhan. He say that, you know, the Honorable Louis Farrakhan always say, is nothing stronger than unity. I mean, atomic bomb is not stronger than unity. Well, if that's the truth, you know, then shouldn't we want to unify? You know, isn't unity worth practicing? So I'm encouraging people in different cities, hey, to please have some discussions about unity. Help us to make March 8th a national day called Unity Day, so whatever future generations we have could grow up witnessing these type of programs and hearing people speak about unity. So that's where I'm at this particular time, Carl, and I'm asking other people to join us here in Baltimore in terms of making this happen.
0: And Bill, all you got to do is remind the family that we've got too many people fighting against us, you know, on a global level, not just in your little local cities. So we've got too much, instead of fighting each other, we got to stick together because there's so many other people who are trying to keep us down. So just remind them about that.
1: Well, yeah, and I think that's why, you know, again, Carl, I think that comes to the point when you say that we have to stay on code. So what is our code? We have to have a code. What is our code? Our code has to be in terms that we have to unify, right? So, you know, even within our own areas and people that's against unity. Once we start to unify in the a collective of us start to come together, those of us that's against unity, they're going to stop coming around because they're going to see the power of unity. So unity is examples, Carl. That's like when we start Black Man Unifying Black Man. And I'm going to shut down with this. Carl, every month, the first Saturday of every month, if you have 500 black men going to one location, is that not a power? Is that not a symbol of power?
0: Of course it is. But, you know, we waste so much time with the folks who are trying to divide us. People look like us who are trying to divide us, who are fighting against us and don't understand. We're not each other's enemy. You know, that's what Nnedi feels when he says stay on code. The white folks, they stay on code. They react to us almost in unison anywhere in this planet when it comes to us. And he's saying that's what we need to do. We need to have a code, a black code. But I thank you for your thoughts.
1: Yeah, I'm in total agreement. That's what I'm saying. So, you know, it have to be us to set the example. That's all I'm saying.
0: Got you, Bill. Thank you for sharing the thoughts this morning.
1: Thank you.
0: All right, family. 27 at the top of the hour. Let's go to line 7. I see Mark from Anaheim's checking in. Grand Rising Mark from Anaheim. Welcome to the program.
2: Good morning, Mr. Nelson. How are thou?
0: I'm still learning. I know I'm going to learn something from you this morning as well.
2: I know nothing. You wanted me to call in to explain the voting?
0: Yes. Yes. Right. I did tell you to explain it because, you know, you and I have these conversations and I wish Mark would just have these conversations with the family because you can explain it better than I can.
2: That's not why you wish. You wish because I don't lie to folks. I'm a pragmatist. I'm a realist. And most people don't really want to hear what I got to say because it's like the corny thing that people can't handle the truth. And I don't lie to folks. So you and I had a conversation this week. And I want to say good morning to the listeners. I'll make this brief because I know this is open for Friday. So, Mr. Nelson, what did you learn this week from me about voting?
0: That nobody has the right to vote.
2: Nobody has the right to vote. There is nothing in the U.S. Constitution that gives you the right to vote. Okay? So I'm going to make this brief because I know it's open for Friday. I know you folks are research warriors. Do your own research. Don't believe anything I tell you. But I will never come on the show and provide misinformation, disinformation, or lies, which is why I have very few friends, because people don't want to hear the truth. And most things that people believe they think they know is a lie. Now, you well, Mr. Nelson, so let's just deal with what's going on right now. Abraham Lincoln. I had some black scholar on a blue sky, and he does a very good job. He has a very good black history series that he does on YouTube. I'm not going to name him because I'm not going to give him any free publicity. But he posted on Blue Sky the other day about Lincoln and the fight for freedom. So this is how I responded. Lincoln never fought for freedom. He was a Republican seeking re-election. And unlike what Tom Hartman and these other folks love to claim that Reagan or Nixon deployed the Southern strategy, Lincoln was the first person to deploy the Southern strategy. Lincoln was a Republican, and to get reelected in the South, he needed to use a Democratic. So Lincoln was the president. The vice president was a Republican. That's something else most people don't know. And, you know, I shouldn't be so hard on the general population, Nelson, because what happened was this. As you know, we had health, education, and welfare. And by the way, I taught civics, U.S. history, and world history down in South Carolina. So here's the thing. Until Jimmy Carter became president, there was no cabinet position for the education department. Unfortunately, because Reagan's campaign staff did backdoor deals to make sure my Marine Corps buddies didn't get released until Carter lost the election, Reagan appointed William Bennett. William Bennett despises all these John Birch Society folks. They despise the public schools. And he said he was going to destroy the public schools. He removed civics from the classroom. So civics hasn't been taught to most people in this country since 1980s, Mr. Nelson. They don't know government. They don't know U.S. policy. People talk from a lot of emotion, a lot of feelings, and what they believe things should be like, but don't actually know a damn thing about how this government works. So with civics gone since the 1980s, when I come on your show and I share information with folks, they're looking at me like, what are you talking about? Because they've never heard it. And down in with Lincoln, when we had the Revolutionary War, even before Lincoln, the Revolutionary War was more about slavery than it was about tariffs. The Civil War was more about tariffs than it was about slavery. Folks, do your own research. I will never lie to you. The only reason Lincoln abolished slavery in the states, he only abolished slavery in the states that had slaves at that time. That means legally California right now, if they wanted to, they could make slavery legal. In fact, in California during November of 2024, the people voted to keep slavery because Juneteenth is a ridiculous national holiday. Slavery is still legal in this country. Jails and prisons were exempted. And in so-called liberal California, the people voted to make sure they can keep their slaves. Kamala Harris said she was not going to release prison inmates, even though the Supreme Court told her to, because she wanted to keep her slaves to fight the forest fires out here. I keep it real, folks. I won't lie to you. If Lincoln was killed, he died on April 15th, 1865. Had he kept his promise, he would have been alive because Lincoln was supposed to be in Charleston, South Carolina. Because 1865 and April 14th is when they put the U.S. flag back up at Fort Sumter. But instead of going to Fort Sumter like he promised to do to see that flag go back up, they, you know, people who were planning to kill him convinced him to go to the Ford Theater. Look it up, folks. And I don't use any terms because I'm not going to give any free advertisement to any company on the website. I'll just say do your own research. When it comes to voting, as I already said, there's absolutely nothing in the U.S. Constitution that gives any citizen the right to vote. Blacks were allowed to vote in 1870 because the 15th Amendment became law. Women, including white women, could not vote in this country until 1920 because they added the 19th Amendment. The 1965 Voting Rights Act should have never even included the word rights because blacks had been given the so-called rights in 1870 under an amendment. What they should have called the 1965 Voting Rights Act was the Franchise Act. Because even though blacks were allowed to vote legally in this country, most of the states in the South from the Civil War and other places, they disenfranchised the black vote. The U.S. Supreme Court now is stacked with Federalist Society originalists. They could not care less about amendments or executive orders unless it served their political agenda. And most so-called rights that blacks, browns, women, and even poor whites claim to have are based on amendments and executive orders. I don't say this because I like it. I'm just telling you the way it is. And, you know, sadly, President Lyndon Baines Johnson, he explained it. If you convince the lowest white man he's better than the best colored man, he won't notice you're picking his pocket. Hell, give him somebody to look down on, and he'll empty his pockets for you. So when you have all these so-called rights, Mr. Nelson, we had Reconstruction under Lincoln. You had the New Deal under Franklin Delano Roosevelt, and you had the Great Society under Lyndon Baines Johnson. These folks that have now taken over the government are going to eliminate all of those things which were added to the Constitution. Because this country has never been a democracy. It's been a plutocracy. James Madison, one of the so-called founding fathers, said the role of the government is to protect the minority of the opulent against the majority. This country, after they stole it from Native Indigenous people, created a government for the 1%. Mr. Nelson, you do know Trump just went to China, right?
0: Right.
2: Did you see the people he went to China with?
0: Yeah.
2: That staff, Mr. Nelson, listen to what I'm telling you, folks. If you add up all their money, they were worth $1.7 trillion. Do you think they were representing you or me?
0: Well, let me ask you this. How do you think the Chinese interpreted that? Were they impressed by that?
2: Okay, stop. There is no China, Mr. Nelson. There are no nations, only corporations. See, this is the lie you folks live. Seriously, While you sit here and worry about whether you are going to Ghana or going to the U.S., these people own the world through corporate fascism, Mr. Nelson. And it's been like that since the days of the British East India Company. Look at the flag for Greece. The flag for Greece is nothing but the blue version of the British East India flag. The Hawaiian flag, which I know never acknowledged because the Black Queen from Hawaii had her land stolen from her by the Mormons and the Jehovah's Witnesses using Marines in the Navy. I don't recognize that British flag that they call the Hawaiian flag. And then, you know, you had a brother on this week. He's absolutely correct. Independence Day is not July 4th. Independence Day is September 3rd. The United States Constitution didn't even become a law until 1789. This is why they're so easy to manipulate us, because we fall for the okey-doke, Mr. Nelson. So if you guys want to learn how to survive, I've been telling you for more than 30 years, stop wasting your money on crap and start preparing your family. Learn how to fight. Learn how to defend yourself. Stop wasting your time spending all your money on these poly markets and crap, because this economy is about to crash. Well, let me just say one last thing before I go, Mr. Nelson. For all you folks out there who think you're so politically smart by saying Trump taco, Trump always chickens out. What Trump is doing is manipulative marketing and inside trading right in front of your face.
0: Right. Now, hold up though, right there, Mark. We got to step aside and check the news, traffic, and weather in our different cities. I'll let you explain that to the family when we get back. It's 22 minutes away from the top of our family. It's an open phone Friday. This is where we give you a chance to free your mind. You can reach us at 800-450-7876, and we'll take your phone calls next.

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0: and Grand Rising family, and welcome to Friday. This is where we give you a chance to free your mind. All that means to think for yourself and, you know, leave the talking points behind, whether it be political, social, religious. You know, just tell us what you feel. You know, give us some information, some of the guests that we had this week, or just your thoughts on something that's going on in your community. Before we go back to Mark in Anaheim, let me just remind you, next week, some of our guests include Pan-Africanist Dr. David Horn will be here, humanitarian Brother Sinclair Skinner, author A. Peter Bailey. Peter was one of the last persons to speak to Brother Malcolm. He was at the Audubon Ballroom before Malcolm was assassinated. He'll be here, along with Professor James Small, all going to join us next week. So if you are in Baltimore, make sure that radio's locked in tight on 1010 WOLB, or if you're in the DMV, around 1450 WOL. All right, Mark, we were talking about, and Kevin and I have these conversations a lot about taco, calling Trump a taco, but you say there's more to it than that.
1: Mr. Nelson, you had a brother on this week who talked about AI and how we're under control, mind control and manipulation, right? I hope the listeners who didn't hear the show yesterday go back and listen to that podcast, because everything that brother is telling you is accurate. Now, I mean, I'd agree with all his political aspects of it, and he's incorrect about the government, because that mind control has been going on since the 1700s under private corporations. And while the government may be the one that you get to see the Freedom of Information Act, you don't see the billions of dollars done by private corporations. In fact, what private corporations do in this country? They use our tax dollars on the government agency to get all the research and development. And once we perfect it with our tax dollars, then they privatize it so they can get the profits. So I'm telling you, what the brother was telling you yesterday was accurate. But trust me, what he thinks the government is doing is nothing compared to what privatization corporations are doing, and they don't have to follow government rules and regulations, especially now with Trump eliminating all rules and regulations. When it comes to taco, while folks now think they're so sophisticated, that's part of the mind control. Oh, Trump always chickens out. Chicken out hell. On Thursday, he makes an announcement. On Friday, the stock market goes ballistic. On Monday, you panic and sell what little stocks you have dirt cheap, while his wealthy and rich buddies already know the plan, buy it up dirt cheap. On Tuesday, he changes his mind. I'll make this simple, folks. The 99%, including myself, are suffering like we haven't seen in many, many years, but the stock market is going ballistic. Do I need to make it any clearer for you? So while you think you're smart by calling him Taco, they're robbing you blind right in front of your face, and we're so out of tune with what's happening. We're under such manipulation and mind control, we're sitting there making fun of him while they're laughing all the way to the banks. Does that explain Taco to you, Mr. Nelson?
0: Insider trading, sounds like.
1: Manipulative. It's called market manipulation and insider trading. I'm serious. So please, folks, do your own research. Stop wasting your money on crap and start getting serious. Because the only remember, Mr. Nelson, what month did I tell you the stock market was probably going to crash this year?
0: I forgot. You know, I don't have a memory.
1: Was April. The only reason the stock market still exists right now is because every 2 days Trump lies to you about the war in Iran. When did Trump say the war in Iran was going to end, Mr. Nelson?
0: Oh, almost immediately.
1: Three days. Well, that was six and a half weeks ago. And you folks don't even get it. Because I told you, in 1954, Egypt blocked the Suez Canal. That destroyed the British Empire, what left of it. Iran is blocking the Strait of Hormuz, and that's going to destroy what left of the U.S. Empire. Folks, you are in the last days of the U.S. empire. And, Mr. Nelson, since you asked me about China, I know you have a short memory. I sent you photographs from World War II because everything you see happening was already being planned back then. China is destined to be the next empire. Deal with it, folks. Your U.S. is gone. Barack Obama, in his first inauguration, told you, all you folks that are dreaming of the white picket fence, you need to aim your sights lower. We now have our offspring on our medical till the age of 26, and you folks think the U.S. economy is not going to go? That's why I came on this show in 2014 and told you about BRICS and told you we're headed for a world war because the U.S. dollar is going down. So you folks can worry about whether LeBron is going to play for the Lakers, or you can get real and start preparing yourselves if this was a natural disaster. Start saving what little money you got, because the economy is going down. Mr. Nelson, it's an open forum Friday. I don't want to take your listeners' call. So unless you have a question for me, I'm out of here.
0: Yeah, real quick. You mentioned that the attack on the education department, national education, public school system was done way back when.
1: It was started back in the 1800s. Go, folks. All you have to do is go back and just research the Lawrence, Kansas massacre. You had blacks, you had whites, you had Native Indigenous people all going to school together, and you know, people like Quantrill, because Quantrill and those guys back in Kansas and Missouri, they weren't part of the Confederate Army, but they were militias that supported the Confederacy, and they hated the government schools. That's what they call it. They don't call it public schools. They burned that school down, and to this day, we still don't know how many innocent white, black, and Indigenous, Native people died burning the school down, burning the town down, because they did not want to see integration. More importantly, they didn't want to see public education, because just like the white folks are telling you now, don't talk about slavery, don't talk about civil war, because my children are going to feel upset. You know, they're acting the snowflake, because, you know, so many of us can't handle words like female. I don't even know where the hell that comes from, because I talked to a whole lot of women since Julianne Malveaux was on, and I don't know any woman who told me that female is a pejorative term. So this is the problem. So anyway, Mr. Nelson, since the 1800s, these folks hate public schools. They don't want you. Hey, why do you think all these white folks homeschool? When you go to school and you come to school with bruises, they report it to the social services. When you come to school and the child looks like they're the victim of sexual assault from their family members at home, that's reported to the school. That's reported to the government. When you homeschool, nobody knows what goes on behind closed doors. And they hate the public school system. They've always hated it, and they're destroying it. So I hope that answers your question, Mr. Nelson. You folks just go look it up. Lawrence, Kansas massacre, and see how many innocent people were killed. Oh, and those Mormons fled from Kansas and Missouri out to Utah and all these places. So when you look at California, Montana, all the whole West was dominated by the Mormons, the Mormon battalion. And they hate the U.S. government because Lincoln, how did Lincoln reward them? He sent the Buffalo Soldiers out here to keep them in check until the Civil War was over. And then what was worse, after the Civil War, now the Buffalo Soldiers had black officers, like, you know, Allensworth. Allensworth was a lieutenant colonel, the first lieutenant colonel in the U.S. Army, and he was a black officer commanding black Buffalo Soldiers, keeping white Mormons in check. And that's why the Mormons hate us. And the John Birch Society came from the Mormons, and they now control all three branches of government. Does that answer your question, Mr. Nelson?
0: Yeah, and share with the family what happened to Allensworth.
1: So with Allensworth, after the war, there were black folks who were conscious and decided we never are going to be loved and accepted by white folks. And Allensworth's not the only town, but in California, Allensworth was the first all-black town. And they were thriving out here in, you know, Tulare County, which is next to Kern County. But white folks are always jealous when they see black folks. It's like the movie Mr. Nelson Rosewood. The white guy can't even play the piano, but he was upset that Don Cheadle had a piano in his house. You can't play the piano. Well, I know I can't play the piano, but he's an N-word, since we can't say that word. We're not educated anymore because a white woman like Marsha Clark tells us what words we can't say. Why does he have a piano and I don't have one? So out of jealousy, the white folks, you know, they don't like what was going on at Rosewood because they were succeeding. They were self-sustaining. And, you know, but how did they screw with them? You couldn't even pick up your mail in Rosewood. The train would not stop. I'm sorry, Allensworth. The train would not even stop at Allensworth. They had to drive miles to deliver, to mail a package or a letter or pick up mail. And then by the 70s, Mr. Nelson, people started getting real sick because of high levels of arsenic in the water. And by the way, I should even go back and tell you, so how did Allensworth die? Allensworth was killed, well, since it's not proven beyond a shadow of a doubt. Allensworth was allegedly died when a motorcyclist ran him over in the city of Monrovia. You guys check that town out, Monrovia. You probably never heard of it. That's where many of your Hollywood films were made. And to this day, Monrovia didn't have many black folks. That's where Allensworth died. I said he was murdered. And Mr. Nelson, you know, Allensworth's family members used to come on your show back in the 90s, and I would go drive all the way out to Allensworth to train the only black guy who was there as a park ranger. Okay, this stuff is serious for me. I was celebrating Juneteenth long before most of you heard it, and I've never celebrated as no national holiday. That's a Texas holiday. But, you know, that's how we fall for the okey-doke. We got a national holiday with no substance. They give you that instead of reparations. So with Allensworth, by the 70s, many of the black folks there had to move out because they were getting sick from the water. So Allensworth sits there today. I don't know why black folks aren't using that for Hollywood movie sets, because these white folks want that land, Mr. Nelson. And with Donald Trump and them taking all the parks, I don't know how much longer Allensworth is going to be around. So, you know, I've taken hundreds of photographs of Allensworth because I don't know how long that town is going to be around. So I hope that answers your question.
0: Yeah, and quickly, before you go, are these people living in Allensworth now? Is it still
1: No, and you know, it's really sad, Mr. Nelson, because I drive like 4 hours to go to Allensworth. And the last time I went out there, they don't even have a park ranger. You are on the honor system and supposed to put money in this box for the state because it's a state park. There are black folks who I can tell are connected to the Allensworth, you know, these little black so-called Masons. They see me out there, and this brother comes driving out there to see who I am. And I brought my bicycle with me because I use my bicycle and ride around. I took hundreds of photographs. And then once he realized I had a California State Park pass on my truck, he never said a word to me. He just got in his car with his little bougie-looking self and went back home and didn't say a word. See, this is why we fail, Mr. Nelson. Because I used to drive 4 hours one way to support that place, but this brother going to come out there and look at me because he thinks I'm some homeless guy, and he has no idea who I am. All right? Then a white guy from Tulare County Sheriff's Show, a brand-new Dodge green and white sheriff truck, and the white guy looks at me and goes, "What is this place?" Because he is sent out there, I guess, once every day just to do some driving around. The people who live in the county don't even know the history of Allensworth. I'm out there telling this white deputy sheriff what Allensworth was all about. So I got to go, Mr. Nelson, because it's open forum Friday, and I've taken up to your listeners far too much time. Do your own research. Start surviving for the Civil War that's coming.
0: All right. Thanks, Mark. Three away from the top of the hour is coming. It's traffic and weather in our different cities. We'll come back and take more of your phone calls at 800-450-7876. We'll do all of that next.

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0: And Grand Rising family, thanks for starting your weekend with us. It's an open phone Friday. This is how it works. If there was a topic that you think we should have discussed and we didn't, or even if we did and somehow you think we came up a little short, well, hit us up. Or if there's something going down in your corner of the world and you think the rest of the universe would benefit from hearing about it, as long as it's free and legal, we'd love to hear from you. 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Go to Connecticut. Cliff's online, too. 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
1: Hey, Grand Rising, Carl. Thanks for taking my call. Hey, listen, just want to ask you, if you don't mind me asking, so what's your whole take on life as it relates to a black man?
0: On life, it's a journey, and you know, and it's a journey we all got to take. Sometimes people will drop off. Not everybody's part of your destiny, but you know, it's a lot of people are part of your journey. Like you and I, you're part of the journey right now, our journey. Then we move on, but no hard feelings. We just keep it moving. That's all you got to do. Just keep. For me, for life, it's just keep it moving. You know, I'm not there yesterday. I'm thinking about next week or a week after. You know, I just keep moving.

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1: You built this country, you know, you had free labor, you know, and so you didn't have to take care of the people, you know, you just enslave them, do whatever you want. And so if they could do that again, this establishment, the white people, the white race, if they can enslave black people, and I'm not saying all white people, but the ones that are in power, the ones that are in control, that are running the system, I think they want to do that again. You know, and you're taking your rights. So it just seems obvious to me. And I think what they want to do in addition to that, not only are they doing it, in my last point, not only are they doing it here, but they've been influenced by other beings, other sources. You know, so as we, particularly as we relate to the disclosure of UFOs, APUs, I think they are their God. So we have a different God, you know, the original God, the all-powerful God. And I think that, you know, my last point, and I'm sorry, we have been brainwashed. They have used everything they could to manipulate us. And just to give you an example, and I'm done. This guy, man, that studied black people for the Project 25, did you hear about that?
2: Right.
1: You know, this guy, man, he went and studied black people. You know, this guy to develop Project 25. No other race, no other ethnicity, but black people. And that just seems kind of strange. Why would you do that, you know, just in order to try to conquer our patterns, what we eat, how we think, the whole nine yards, even the melanin in our skin, what makes us who we are? They want to try to duplicate that and try to take away from that to become who we are or take the best from us so they can be like us, even though they hate us. Does that make a little bit of sense, Brother Carl?
2: It does, but we can't give them, you know, can't give in to that. We have to be the best that we can be.
1: We've already done that. You know, see what I'm saying? Because of the disunity and the self-hatred that we already have and that already exists. And particularly my last point, I'm sorry, and the ones that exemplify that the most and have the most power are our youth. If our youth were so much more on point, they can shape, reshape, and start a movement in our community. But they've been brainwashed. And then, you know what I'm saying? And so
2: But not all of them, Cliff. We've got some young brothers and sisters out there who are doing real good work, but they just don't get the recognition of the other ones who are going south on us. That's all. Because people the white folks like to keep them up and put them, use them as an example. But quietly, you've got some brothers and sisters who are doing real good work, but they just don't get the recognition.
1: Yeah, it's not enough, man. And unfortunately, I hate to say this, some of our fraternal organizations, you know, they, even though they might be doing good social things, but we need a little bit more unity and a whole lot more togetherness in terms of us rising as a people, if that makes any sense. I'm done. Thanks for taking my call, brother.
2: All right, thanks, Cliff. Have a great weekend. 8 after the top of the hour. Norman's next. He's calling from Toronto. He's on line 3. Grand Rising, Norman, your thoughts on this Open Phone Friday.
3: Oh, I wanted to talk about West Africa, or Macron, really, in Africa, but I understand you want me to talk about Clarence.
2: Yeah, but we can do both, because I think that's important, what Macron is doing. Let's talk about Macron first. This is very important, what he's doing in Africa, in Kenya, to be specific. Can you share with the family what's going down on the continent? It's very important.
3: Well, you know, France has basically been run out of out of West Africa, and I don't want to talk about who was the worst colonizer, but I'll say this: France is really in the mix. You know, like France colonized Guinea, they colonized Ivory Coast, they colonized most of West Africa is French. And it was colonized by France. However, you know, Algeria ran them out. The Ahmed Sekou Touré.

0: I guess Secretary ran them out first in Guinea. And, you know, there was people really don't realize that the Cameroon would have been free before Guinea. But the French basically wiped out one, two, maybe three central committees. There was an organization called, the party in the Cameroon. The French basically used to wipe out not just the leader, but they would wipe out, you know, the whole leadership of that. And, you know, France was run out of, like I say, out of West Africa. So Macron has gone to East Africa and to not just East Africa, but to Anglophone Africa. And also he's trying to get into to take over the Portuguese situation, because he went to South Africa. He went to Angola. And he's trying to resurface in South Africa and he's trying to go to.
1: And let me just jump in here, Norman, because what Norman's saying is very, very important. What's going on in the continent? The Sahel nations kicked out the French, and a lot of the French francophone countries are looking at the Sahel nations and say, "Hey, they're thriving without the French." You know, because right now, still many of them, as Norman mentioned, are colonized by the French. They still have to get permission from France, from Paris. They still have to send money to the French treasury, and then they still have to if they're building a road or a school, they still have to get okay from France, and France has the first dib, French contractors of everything they built. So what the Sahel nations did, that would be Burkina Faso and Niger and Mali, they kicked the French out, and they've been thriving. They would keep our money here for our people. Several of the France even created a money for a currency for them, and the currency is printed in Paris, so it comes back to French. So they don't even know what the money's worth. So they woke up one day and said, "Hey, you know, get out of here with this nonsense." So when they kick the French out, because France has nothing, just be honest with you, France has nothing. All the everything they got from Africa. So the French now courting the Anglophone-speaking African nations, and they started with Kenya, and some people are scratching their heads. "We just kicked these dudes out. Why are you letting them in and befriending them?" And they're promising Kenya they're going to build the roads and airports and school, build no schools for them and stuff like that. They're being seduced by the French, but they're not looking at what happened to their brothers and sisters in the Francophone countries. But am I correct in saying that? Is that the assessment, Norman, or am I wrong?
0: Absolutely. You're absolutely right. And, you know, Macron is, you know, what's he doing in Anglophone? What's he doing in Kenya? And what is Ruto, whatever the brother's name, the uncle?
1: Ruto.
0: Well, he is a traitor. The brother in Kenya. I know some of the Kenyans were going to don't like me saying that, but he is. You know, this guy Macron. I know people saw it on TV or saw it in the news that this guy is in an they're having a panel, and Macron jumps on jumps on stage and just basically takes over, and refers to France as he says that, well, you know. France, we're Pan-Africanists. Can you believe that? He actually said that. He had the gall, the unmitigated gall, to declare himself a Pan-Africanist. I guess he's equating himself with Kwame Nkrumah and George Padmore and Kwame Ture, people like that, you know.
1: Let me ask you this, though. Speaking about that, is this a spot where the AU is supposed to come in, or the AU just let member states handle these issues?
0: the AU is really been discredited in terms of and you had many people on your show, and you know the AU is not living up to what it should be, because you know Kwame Nkrumah tried to unite West, East, South, and North Africa, and you know the AU basically is a compromise between the revolutionary brothers and sisters on the continent and the not so revolutionaries, and it's a compromise organization. You know, the AU Nkrumah wanted, before the AU, he was talking about the United States of Africa, or one Africa, you know, one socialist, one Africa under scientific socialism. But
1: from Cairo to the Cape. Know, but let me ask you this, though. Have you seen the reports that Israel are also getting involved on the continent now? They're allowing,
0: oh,
1: not,
0: yeah,
1: not the,
0: oh,
1: AU.
0: Yeah. Oh, yeah. And, you know, there's a big move to keep them out. But, you know, people like, I don't know what Kagame of Rwanda stands now, but, you know, there's been a big struggle between Israel. Well, I think they wanted to have they wanted to be in the AU, but I think I don't know if they still have observer status. Yeah, but Israel is definitely everybody's trying to get a piece of Africa, as you know, and most of the listeners who listen to this show know that, you know, Africa is the crown jewel of everybody wants to get a piece of Africa. Everybody.
1: But you know what? If Africa could find a way to, you know, instead of giving up their minerals and mortgaging their future, giving up their minerals and diamonds and cobalt, and all of the things that the world needs to survive, especially in this digital age, if they could find a way to harness themselves and use it themselves before exporting it, Africa would be on top of the world. And the world, the world knows that. The Africans know it as well. Some of them are now asking more money for their services, their goods and services, but it's still not enough. What do you think's needed to turn this around, though, Brother Norman?
0: I think that the leadership in Africa, you know, the brothers in the Sahel states, putting pressure on the West, and those of us in the Western Hemisphere, the pressuring our governments, the Canadian government, the U.S. government, the Jamaican government, the Haitian government, to basically take over, or to control our own resources. But there's got to be an effort between the continent and those of us in the Western Hemisphere. From Cape Town to Nova Scotia, it has to be an effort like that. Not Cape Town to Cairo, but Cape Town to Nova Scotia, because we have to unite, Africans in Chile, Nova Scotia, Haiti, Jamaica, you know, and we have to put pressures on our governments to do right by us as well as our motherland. That's how I see it.
1: Yeah, and there is some movement towards that. I can see globally an awakening, as some people call it, of the global African. We see some implications of that. But listen, I hear the music. We have to step aside. When we come back, though, because we asked you to call and talk about Clarence Carter and fill us in about Clarence Carter, because people know you as a musicologist as well as a historian. It's Norman Collins from Toronto, Canada, family. You can do the same. You can hit us up on this open phone Friday. Reach out to us at 800-450-7876, and we'll take your phone calls next.

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3: The reality is we have again circled the moon with 4 astronauts taking pictures and returned safely for a cost of over $4 billion. The first trip to the moon in 1969 cost about $2.5 billion in today's money value, but the astronauts walked around, placed an American flag on the moon, took pictures, and returned safely. So my question is, what have these flights to the moon produced other than some very expensive pictures and, of course, made some rocket ship investors very wealthy? Has exploration of the moon brought us closer to finding a cure for cancer as numbers continue to rise? Or has exploring the moon helped us to figure out how to feed millions of Americans who go to bed every night hungry, many without shelter? Or is the reality that those in charge of spending our tax dollars are more concerned with their friends getting richer than they are about you and me being okay? 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What's your reality? What's your reality? What's your
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0: and Grand Rising family. It's an open phone Friday. This is how we start our weekends. We'll give you a chance to free your mind. All that means is to think for yourself. Reach out to us at 800-450-7876. Before we left, we're speaking with Norman in Toronto, and Norman's a musicologist, and we asked Norman, tell us about Clarence Carter, who made his transition. Was it yesterday or the day before? Norman?
1: I think it was the day before, but I was a big fan of Clarence Carter. I thought he was a very, very clever. He was almost like a Paul Mooney with a band, or Richard Pryor with a band. I mean, he was a funny kind of guy in terms of one of the songs that I really liked that did was Backdoor Santa. And, you know, like Slip Away. And I guess everybody knows him. I guess the biggest song, one of the biggest songs he did was Patches. And that song was, performed, and it was written by Norman General Johnson of the chairman of the board, but Clarence Carter recorded it, and that became, I guess, one of his signature songs. And as you know, because you talked about it all the time, he was married to Candy Staten, and he was blind. Played a great guitar. He was a writer, producer, and a very controversial guy because he went to South Africa, and we had a little struggle with him about the whole going to South Africa. If I'm not mistaken, he might have gone to South Africa a couple of times, and I think he might have even married a South African woman. He was quite a lady.
0: This is during the South Africa deal was during the apartheid ban, right?
1: The apartheid situation, right? Yeah, and he did his apology and got his name off the list and all of that. But for a while, many of us, refused to play his music for a minute. But Clarence Carter was a giant musically, and like I said, the comedic situation, because he was very humorous, and it was a country boy like myself. He was born in Birmingham, Alabama, and his music was very earthy, very he was a roots man in my judgment.
0: Yeah, and Kevin mentioned too that he covered at the dark end of the street, and right. And I had to look it up because I couldn't remember. I like the original James Carr. You remember that song?
1: You pouring water on a drowning man. Yeah, I loved James Carter. I mean, I love that guy.
0: Man, that was a hit. And listen, some of you folks are probably younger than us, Norman.
1: Too young.
0: Yeah, they heard that kind of music, just look it up. You probably like it. You probably enjoy some of those songs that Clarence Carter and James Carr sang back in the day. Was James Carr, was that in the 60s or the 70s? The dark end of the
1: 60s.
0: Street.
1: I think
0: in the 60s.
1: 60s, wow. Right.
2: Hey, so, hey, Norman, who wrote Too Weak to Fight? Did Clarence Carter write that?
1: I think that was Clarence Carter. If he didn't write it, I know he recorded it.
2: Yeah, he recorded it. It was one of his biggest hits as well. And I like the way that Clarence Carter is quoted as having said, according to Rolling Stone, that most people think the blues should be sad songs, and he didn't think so. He thought that people should be able to dance to the blues, and so that's where he came up with all those ideas.
1: I'm sorry, I cut you off.
2: No, that's where he came up with those ideas. Go ahead.
1: Well, what's his name? Willie Dixon says the blues are the facts of life,
2: Right. And Rolling Stone called Clarence Carter the Mozart of soul music. You agree?
1: Oh, yeah. Clarence was I never saw him live. I don't know why I never saw him. him live, I'm pretty certain he put on a great show, because like I say, he had that comedic thing, you know, that backdoor Santa. Every Christmas I used to listen to that and just fall out laughing, you know. That always kind of reminds me of, I saw Mama kissing Santa Claus, and we used to always say, and Joe shot him in the back, shot him in his backside, you know. Joe Jackson,
0: right.
1: Yeah.
2: Man, when he was at the Stone Soul Picnic, that's when I got a chance to see Clarence Carter perform, and he'd just stand there stoic, but he'd get that laugh in, and then the audience would go wild.
1: That's another thing. That laugh was iconic, wasn't it?
2: Yes, exactly. It was just like a lyric, almost, to the song.
0: Norman, did he write a lot of his stuff, or he just recorded?
1: Yeah, he he wrote. Yeah, he wrote and produced. Yeah, I don't know what kind of business. Something tells me that he was. I think he might have had the publishing. I think Clarence was ahead of his time, because I don't think he suffered in terms of monetarily. I think he was a pretty good businessman, if I'm not mistaken.
0: Yeah, we mentioned he was married to Candy Staten, and they had some children as well. I think Clarence Carter Jr., Clarence Carter III.
1: Yeah, exactly. Looking at Wikipedia, and they talked about Clarence Carter Jr. Yeah, that's the kid he had with Ms. Candy Staten, your good friend, right?
0: Yeah, there's a lot of stories there. But, you know, Norman, thanks for sharing your thoughts. And thank you, man, for bringing up the family, what's going on the continent, because we've got to stay informed of what's going on over there. But thank you for sharing your thoughts, especially.
1: Thank you, sir.
0: And thank you for telling us about Clarence Carter.
1: All right, thanks. And say hello to Kevin.
0: All right. Hello, Kevin.
2: All right. Hello, Norman. Thank you very much.
0: 28 minutes after the top of the FL. Let's keep rolling. Let's go to line 7. Sister Fahima's waiting for us in Washington, D.C. Grand Rising. Sister Fahima, your thoughts on this Open Phone Friday.
3: Yes. Good morning, Mr. Nelson, and greetings to you, and hey there to Kevin. Yeah, I wanted to mention two things. And well, first off, Mark from Anaheim is absolutely, positively correct. There's nothing in the Constitution that gives people the right to vote. In fact, it simply states what the government cannot do. And there have been like amendments giving women the right to vote, determining, I think the last one was in the 70s, determining that you can vote at 18, striking down poll tax, et cetera. But in fact, I did an interview yesterday with an attorney, Stephen Hunter Johnson out of Florida, it'll air on Pacifica next week, dealing with the Voting Rights Act that was overturned by the Supreme Court. But we discussed that. There's nothing in the Constitution that gives people the right to vote, and Mark was absolutely correct. The other thing I wanted to mention, next week, May 19th, Rebel with a Cause, this documentary on W.E.B. Du Bois. And it has Nicole Hannah-Jones, Common, and Viola Davis is narrating it. And so, and it's on PBS, and everyone should check it out. That's Tuesday, May 19th. And the producer, Rita Colburn, she did the documentary on Maya Angelou and Marian Anderson. So everyone, just check your public television listing, for PBS. American Masters, I think it's part of American Masters, the W.E.B. Du Bois, Rebel with a Cause, and he was one of the great minds, father Pan-Africanism, well, a Pan-Africanist, rather, one of the greatest minds of the 20th century. So that was really what I wanted to mention to let people.
0: Yeah, and you know, Sister Fahima, let me jump in for a second. The co-producer, Sandra Evers Manley, who she's known for decades before she got into the TV business, she's the co-producer. She was on with us about a month ago, so hopefully we'll get them back next week to talk about it.
3: Yeah,
0: and the people who have seen it, most importantly, the people who have seen it, though, Sister Fahima, they rave about it. They say, we've got to see it. Everybody's got to see it. This is great. So, yeah, thank you for mentioning that.
3: Yeah, the trailer is awesome. And so maybe you can get her to come in on Monday because it airs on Tuesday on the PBS station. So people just check your PBS listings to see when you can check it out for next week. And that was it. Thank you for allowing me to speak.
0: All right. Thank you, Sister Fahima. 29 minutes away from the top there. Let's go to line four. Truth Teller's calling us from Cleveland. Grand Rising, Brother Truth Teller, your thoughts on this Open Phone Friday.
4: Grand Rising, Kwesi. Shout out to Kevin for giving me heads up on the phone. A couple things I wanted to talk about. One, I wanted to give a shout out to the elder down in Texas, 85 years old. He got his PhD, man. Graduated, got his PhD. I believe it was Prairie View. So shout out to that guy, man. Hopefully it don't take me that long if I can live to get there. Second thing is I want to shout out to the judge, black judge, federal judge, who declined to remove the consent decree against the Cleveland Police Department because they still dirty. Just putting that out there. All right, I want to talk about something crazy, and this might be my last time calling for a while. But I want to talk about Siddiqui Bakari mentioned targeted individuals. I'm one of them. I'm going to tell you how I became a target, Kwesi. About 20 years ago, I was an electrician, right, by trade. I got hired down in Texas to become a master sign electrician, right? This was when Wachovia was big, right? Remember Wachovia Bank? So yeah. The company I worked for had all the contracts for Chase, Wachovia, and the airport. So anything you see, like if you go to Chase Bank, you see them big pylons, channel letters, ATMs, ATM surrounds, lane indicators. We installed, serviced, repaired, and maintained all of them. For the state of Texas. We was based out of Austin. I was the only brother, right? We also had all the contracts for the signage for most of the airports in Texas, you know, Dallas, Houston, so forth, right? So every time it was time for us to go to the airport, I could never go. They wouldn't allow me to go, right? So fast forward, sometime later, they called me in and they terminated me. And I'm, you know, I asked, you know, what's the reason? And they told me, well, you can never go to the airport. And I'm like, it ain't that I don't want to go to the airport. Every time y'all go to the airport, y'all tell me I can't go, or you send me somewhere else, right? So the white guy said to me, and it clicked then, but it really did. I really didn't know how strong it was. He said, well, blame your parents for your name. And so I'm thinking to myself, okay, I see what this is. I said, well, don't be surprised, man. You see yourself in federal court. I left it alone, bro. I could have sued him, but I didn't. So I got a job as a chief maintenance engineer, downtown Austin, Texas, man. And let me tell you, I was down there with nothing but Republicans. But anyway, right? So I got the job as a chief maintenance engineer. So one day I'm driving back to the hotel, and my mother called me, right? And I told her, I said, hey, God rest her soul, she's deceased. I said, hey, Mama, you know, I'll call you back. I'm heading, you know, to the job. I got something to do at the office, so forth and so on, right? I get to the job, man, and these white folks going off, blah, blah, blah. They yelling and screaming how they going to kill people and do this. Come to find out, there was a terrorist attack at Fort Hood. Me and the guy share one of the same names, man. And ever since then, Kwesi, my life has been hell. You can actually, I'm glad Siddiqui Bakari mentioned it. You can read, anybody who want to know what a targeted individual is, check it out. You can read the targeted individual handbook. It'll tell you a lot about what's happening, right? So this was the beginning, man, of all my problems, bro. They didn't sabotage relationships, sabotage businesses, everything, man. It's crazy that I'd have been through that for 20 years. So that's why I got a bag on my head, man. I got guys still trying to hit me. And I know the truth of the matter. But that's why I'm putting it out there, because when I am deceased, I'm going to let folks know what's going on, right? And just to back that up, there was a brother here, 39 years old, a firefighter. He was a cadet. Him and another black folk was the only two in the fire academy in that class at that time. Well, one black folk decided they didn't want to deal with it. The other brother was 39, right, 39 years old, so he was on that borderline of being cut off, right, as far as age is concerned. Well, they hazed him and done all kind of stuff, other stuff to him. He ended up dying. So his family just filed a lawsuit yesterday. But he told his family what was going on, that the folks didn't want him there, how they treated him and so forth. And I want to just say this. Again, we got black mayor, black public safety director, black law director. Man, they dogged his family so bad, they only gave them a 3-page incident report. Didn't do no investigation, anything like that. So when these things are happening to black folks, it's a reason why I come on the radio, because I'm letting the world know what these folks done to me and doing to me. And I can prove that, man. And it's crazy, man, that we got these religious folks, and like I say, on all sides, and the way that America is going, I mean, it's horrific, man, that you can be labeled or blacklisted because of a name. And if you really want to know, I mean, everybody knows what's happened as far as the economy. Mark, spot on. And I've been reading and researching and listening to economists. I don't know if you've ever seen or heard the podcast Diary of a CEO with a black dude, a British dude. He looked like he's a mixed guy, but the brother's brilliant. And he had these guys on there, man, some of the most well-rounded folks you ever want to see. I'm a fan of a dude called Steve King. He's an economist. If you put that in YouTube, man, it'll blow your mind, man, with that guy. And this is coming from a white guy. He tell you exactly what's happening. But anyway, I'm going to get off here. I just want to let the world know this is the position I was put in, bro. They blacklisted me because of my name, man. And ever since then, bro, my life has been in an upheaval. I ain't been able to do what I wanted to do. They sabotaged businesses and everything. Man, if I told you how some of the folks treated me, man, and I'm talking about my own folks because of this stuff, man. I had my own warehouse, all kind of stuff, crazy. Man, when I had the comptroller from Texas come out, because what he had to do, they got to approve your warehouse because of the type of business I was running, right? Man, when this guy came out, the way he treated me, and I was in a Hispanic neighborhood, nothing but Mexicans, right? Man, he started going to the Mexican cat's business next door, writing citations and everything. I had to apologize to the Mexican cats. I'm like, listen, bro.
0: 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We got to check the news traffic and weather. Truth teller. All right, man, stay up. 23 minutes away from the topic. As I mentioned, we got to get caught up in the latest news, traffic, and weather in different cities. It's an Open Phone Friday. Free your mind, and we'll take your phone calls next.
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0: And Grand Rising family, thanks for starting your weekend with us at 16 minutes away from the top of the hour. It's an Open Phone Friday. This is how we roll on Fridays. We'll give you a chance to free your mind. And all that means is just think for yourself. You know, leave the talking points behind, whether it be political, religious, or sociological. Just want to hear your thoughts. Hit us up at 800-450-7876. Before we go back to the phones, let me just remind you, coming up next week, some of our guests include Pan-Africanist Dr. David Horn, humanitarian Brother Sinclair Skinner will be here, author A. Peter Bailey. Peter is one of the last persons to speak to Brother Malcolm before his assassination. Next week is Malcolm's birthday. Professor James Small will be here to talk about Brother Malcolm as well. So if you are in Baltimore, keep that radio locked in tight on 1010 WLB. If you're in the DMV, though, we're on 1450 WOL. All right, let's go to Brother Carlos. He's calling us from Waldorf in Maryland. He's on line 5. Grand Rising, Brother Carlos, your thoughts on this Open Phone Friday.
1: Grand Rising, my dear brother, and my dear WLOLB family, Carl, I appreciate your bringing on the previous callers and eminent scholars and so forth to educate us as to what we are confronting in this belly of the beast. Resident thought for today, my dear brother, this is from Brother Carlos, is that Mr. Charlie gots to have a mule. Mr. Charlie gots to have a mule to do his dirty work. Now, I'll come back to that very shortly. It won't be on here very long. But I do want to highlight book that Sister Tiffany Cross has authored called Love Me. And everybody knows Sister Tiffany Cross is an outspoken black woman, and she is articulating the sensibilities and the kind of attack that black women are confronting, you know, sometimes what we know is coming from the Europeans, but sometimes from our own brothers and sometimes from our own sisters and so forth. And so I highlight that because many of us, black men and so forth, we love our black women, and we understand that the attack is coming from a European perspective. And even when, as I say, brothers and sisters have been born out of the bellies of black women and have been nurtured black women, they still resort to attacking them for some reason. And we also see this phenomenon as far as our children are concerned, or many of our children are concerned. We see also a unrelenting attack on our children from many in our own black population. And and rather than trying to understand how the black children, how they are born and how they learn and how they react in the society, we attack them, and sometimes we call them animals and monsters, and we make them more of a menace to society than they should be. And I think that this is something that we should correct by all means in the society. Now, I'm going to return, I digress, and return to our original theme that Mr. Charlie got to have a mule to do his dirty work. And I go back to Alex de Tocqueville on his Democracy in America, 1835. And here's what he says. The European is to the other races of mankind what man himself is to the lower animals. He makes them subservient to his use, and when he cannot subdue them, he destroys them. destroys them. And so what we see is that we were brought to this country, as we all know, enslaved people to do the Europeans' dirty work. He could not make the Indians do his European dirty work. They rebelled and so forth. And in the transition, he has moved to the Hispanic population to do his dirty work. And so we, as African Americans, have been pushed to the background, and we are no longer dependent upon to do the Europeans' dirty work and all the subpar, underground, underground type of activities and labor and so forth. And then when we have paid our taxes and we have done all the things that we need to do to be citizens in the society, we are attacked all across the nation, north, south, east, and west. And we can see this in certain callers that you have who have articulated how they have been attacked simply because being black. It's not because of the bus. It's because it is us, black people, African Americans, who are being attacked. And so when we talk about things like reparations, giving us an equal level playing field, this type of thing, they laugh at us and what have you, and they make fun of us, and they come out with terms like get your cotton picking hands off of our government, and they come up with other pejoratives. You got to go sleep between the sheets so you can produce more population to overcome the white privilege and so forth. And then Trump said on 4/2/26, and I quote, "We can't afford to pay for daycare, Medicare, and Medicaid. We have a war to fund and an army, a military to support." And so on the 13th, he says he wants to blackmail. Get this now. You can't make this stuff up, brothers and sisters. He wants to blackmail the IRS to drop a suit that he brought against himself and the federal government. He wants to blackmail them and get them to pay $1.7 billion in taxpayer funds to pay for the criminal J6 rioters who attacked the police and desecrated the Capitol in all forms. He wants the federal government and the taxpayers to fund these criminals, outliers, and so forth.
0: But let me jump in here for a second, Brother Carl. So also what he wants to do, he's suing the IRS, or somebody in the IRS leaked his tax returns. So now the IRS, which he's in charge of, he's going to settle. That means they're going to pay him.
1: That's exactly right.
0: But check this out. All presidents have released their tax returns except Donald Trump. So when somebody at the IRS leaked it to the press, he sued the IRS, and now the IRS, which he represents, is going to settle with him. So they're going to pay him, our taxpayers. I hope folks are following. They're going to pay him to go away, for something that he should have done without somebody at the IRS leaking his income tax returns. But make that make sense for me.
1: Absolutely. This is why I say you can't make this stuff up. And it's audacity on steroids. But that suit, what he wants to do is he wants to negotiate with the IRS to drop that suit on his behalf and to substitute it for a $1 billion taxpayer settlement to the J6 rioters. You know, this is what he's come out with. So, I think we fail to see what the hidden agenda is. And that hidden agenda is that the Republican Party, and you can't compare it to the Democrats because it's not the same, the Republican Party always have had a wet dream about Social Security, Medicare, Medicaid, daycare, and other social safety nets program. They don't like them. They want to destroy them. And they think everybody should be rugged individualists and fend for themselves and so forth. So the hidden agenda in all of these, this is the bottom line, I'll get off here with this, is that the programs and everything that they have proposed is to drain money out of the Treasury so there will be no money to fund the social safety net programs. There will be no money, and this is why we must change the Congress. We must vote like we never voted before in this coming election. We must go ham on the polls to protect. So if you don't want to do it for yourself as an individual, do it for the sake of your relatives, your elders, and your children, and so forth. So I leave that with you, my dear brother, as residents' thoughts for the day, and we can discuss the other components of that in the coming weeks and dissect this piece by piece. And you'll see whether I'm lying or not if you do your research. Thank you for taking my call.
0: All right, thank you, Brother Carlos. 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We've got to get caught up in the latest traffic and weather in our different cities. Also, before I leave you, Trump administration bypassed all legal oversight to hand almost a $7 million no-bid contract for your money to his personal pool guy to paint the Lincoln Memorial reflecting pool. $7 million to paint a pool. Anyway, your thoughts. 800-450-7876. Open phone Friday. Free your mind and reach out to us. We'll take your phone calls after we check the traffic and weather news. That's next.

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22: 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You got one man choking and the other holding him down. 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No justice.
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23: All right, we ready? It's Friday, May the 15th. Do you know what time it is? It's Al Sharpton's time. And for the next 3 hours, it's time to put aside all pretenses

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1: 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And people already on the message board, Demetrius Jones saying, Reverend Al, please make no mistake about it. Trump flew to China for only one reason, to grift. He took his billionaire buddies with him. Yeah, I think you might be right. In fact, I share the same view. And I see Marco from Moses says, hello, Reverend Sharpton. I'm from Kenya in Africa. All right. Glad to have you on. Deborah Fleming says, hi, Reverend Al. This is Deborah from North Carolina. I'd like for you to have Stephen A. Smith and Marjorie Taylor Greene on your show. I'd have both of them if they'd come on. Let me tell you, Deborah, I had Byron Daniels, who obviously is someone I disagree with. He's a MAGA guy. Had him on my TV show. And I asked him the hard questions. And he tried to, you know, do what he did. You can pull it up online. And I had Vivek Ramaswamy on. My problem is I can't get some of these people that's been on the other side on. I mean, I invite anybody. I'm on, you got to remember, Politics Nation is going to be 15 years old in August. First 4 years, I was on 5 nights a week. Then I went to weekends. On weekends, there's 52 weeks in a year. That's 104 shows that I do every year. 104. Talk, interview, whatever it is, anybody. Because I got 104 hours of national television. And I thank God for it and the people like you, because no other civil rights leader before me ever had that amount of time for that long. So I'm not trying to just put people on that agree with me. I want people on that disagree, because I want them to have an opportunity to lay out whatever it is, and I want to be able to respond either way. But I think people don't realize that. You're talking about 104 shows a year. That's why I was saying to some friends of mine, making one press conference, one occasion, looks different when you are doing 104 shows a year on 5 days a week for 20 years. So I don't even know how to do the math on that one. So I ain't looking to try to get no publicity. I'm going to have it on a mile night. No. On a mile week, I'm going to have all the publicity somebody else would want. So I'm looking there for what's going to make a difference. I ain't looking for a camera. I have camera every week. And that's when I'm not doing Morning Joe or Nicole Wallace or Ari Melvin. In fact, I'm doing Nicole Wallace today when I get off. So I'm on the air 3 or 4 times a week, 300 or 400 times a year. So I'm not searching a camera. God bless me with that. I'm not searching radio time. I got that. I'm searching for what we going to do with all this media to energize people and get people straight. So when people tell you anything else, now you can tell them, well, Reverend Al just out there for a camera. Well, tell him, no, he already got a camera. He's on twice a week and 2 or 3 other shows a week, 104 shows minimum. Say you disagree with him. Say you don't like him. But you can't say that. And

I'm saying all that to say, and I responded to the tech, is that we find in black community that we'll look for the most petty excuse to be divided. And I think that it is very, very telling when people want to do that. So that's why I invite people like Byron on the show. And I'm going to see if he'll come back. I asked him again. He's running for governor. He's a member of Congress. He's a MAGA black. I'd invite Stephen Smith. I've had Republican Congress people. Now, what I won't invite before y'all get too far is people that have not established a standing or following in the right wing or MAGA. I'm not going to invite somebody that just writes on my message board and say, I don't agree with you, put me on the show. I'm not doing that. I don't do it on people that do agree. I do have standards that I'm going to have for my viewers. So anybody talking about, well, you don't let me on, I got a different opinion, because you don't have a following and you don't represent nobody but yourself. Now, you can call on the radio station. I'm not going to put you on my TV show. Let's be serious. But it also shows you some people is all about the attention. A lot to talk about today. That message got me off on that tangent. But, hey, I'm sorry. Trump, the president, wrapped up his China trip with very, very few wins. It's almost mind-boggling that we paid that much attention to him, that they really didn't do anything. It ended with, you know, they were kind of warm to each other, but without any clear wins for the United States. The Iran war is still going on. The Strait of Hormuz is still closed. There's been no, the biggest flashpoint remains the biggest flashpoint, and that is the U.S. dealing with Taiwan. There was no real report on what they're going to do collectively or separately about Zelensky and Ukraine. So I agree with one of the people that wrote on the message board. It must have been about business, because he took Tim Cook and he took Elon Musk and he took Schwarzman, these business guys, because in terms of public policy, global policy, nothing happened. I mean, zero. And, of course, the domestic problem is that they're doing everything they can, Louisiana, Mississippi, Florida, Alabama, to go through this redistricting, because now he is concerned. And I might be putting it lightly, that he may lose the Congress, which means he'd be then checkmated in everything he did. Now, there are seven reasons. 1, 2, 3, 4, 5, 6, 7. Seven reasons. The midterms will be the most dramatic and dangerous ever. One, Trump's fear of losing Congress. The article says, that Trump knows losing the House or Senate allow Congress to be a real check and balance on his administration. Two, gerrymandering and redistricting battles. There was warns against aggressive redistricting. It has created safe seats, deepening polarization. Let me finish this on the other side of the break, because it's very interesting. You need to understand what we're looking at. Let's take a break. We'll be right back. Keeping it real. Keeping it real. Exhale Friday. Shopton. Be right back.

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6: This show has been previously recorded. No phone calls, please.

I'm your host, Reverend Al Sharpton, XL Friday. And we're in the middle of some very serious times on May 15, 2026. So you ought to be serious about it. I was getting ready to, now I rarely just read somebody else's material, but our senior producer, Fatima Muhammad, sent me this, and it kind of caught my eye. There's an article written in the Hill.com, which is a Washington, D.C., pretty centrist to right wing. And it says 7 reasons the midterms will be the most dramatic and dangerous ever. This is the Hill now. This is not the Washington Formative Black Paper. This is not a progressive paper. It says, number one, Trump fear of losing Congress. Trump knows losing the House and the Senate or the Senate will allow Congress to become a real check and balance on his administration. That's got him up at night. Gerrymandering and redistricting battles. The writer of the article is saying, well, that could create safe seats, deepened polarization, and could make many voters feel the election was rigged before Election Day even arrived. 3, they said concerns over authoritarian election. The article points to Trump's election integrity army, language and comments about doing anything necessary to ensure honest elections as raising concerns about voter intimidation. And that's why I've started these National Action Network voter brigades. We're starting now because you've got to have a counterbalance at the polls with this so-called integrity army. We need to be there armed with cameras to take pictures and to keep people calm and tell people to go ahead and vote. We're not there to fight. We're there to end the fight. And I think that's what the Election Integrity Army may be there for. Number 4 is possible historic midterm turnout. The writer of this article argues high voter turnout could increase tension, especially in Democratic areas where intimidation concerns may be the strongest. 5 is economic pain and consumer anger. In the piece, the writer says voters are frustrated over gas, grocery, health insurance, utilities, and affordability. And that's real, across the board. AI misinformation, fake AI-generated ads and targeted misinformation could confuse voters and influence closer races. That's why I'm really on these AI companies that they've got to let us deal with, not let us, but work with us to deal with educating AI on a community basis in our churches and our community centers, having workshops so people will know how to use AI and how to discount false AI. That's a need. I'm not for regulating or deregulating. I want them to fund basic training on AI, like they're doing with the teachers. And number 7, the voter feeling powerless and distrustful. And that is real. And I was surprised when Fatim sent it to me, because this is not a left wing or even liberal. I think I'm being kind saying centrist paper is saying what this whole situation is facing. So we have the midterms on us. We have what is going on with redistricting all over the South. And Governor Andy Beshear, who's going to be on Politics Nation on Sunday, he's governor of Kentucky. Many think he's going to run for president. And he says racism, quote, I'm quoting him now, racism still exists in America as the South draws black voters out of power. And Beshear came out and said that. I want to know where the other potential presidential candidates are. Call it straight out. He said, wait a minute, this is still racism. And I'm a Southern white from Kentucky. I thought that was very interesting. And you that came to the National Action Network convention, Beshear was one of the
10 potential candidates for presidents that came. And lastly, the Senate adopted a resolution to withhold their own pay during government shutdown. That should have been done a long time ago, in my opinion. So a lot to talk about today. I think that going back to the first thing I said, this whole trip to China at a huge government expense, it did two things. It exposed how callous, insensitive, and how arrogantly removed he is from his own constituents. When he's saying on his way to the plane that I don't think about the affordability of the average American. I don't think about their finance. I don't think about that. That's a quote. And if the Democrats have any political sense at all, they'll make that a commercial and run that. And the second thing is he took all these billionaires, came back empty-handed. Strait of Hormuz is still closed. There's no commitment on stopping arms going to Iran or anywhere else. So the objective of the trip must have been to do some business with for them billionaires, to get them to deal with technology, sales, and all of that. Because other than that, what was the point? Adam Smith says ABC, Adam Smith on our on our message board says ABC News reporting that Trump told Xi Jinping that he doesn't need favors from China to help with Iran. Well, then, what I think that it is, in my opinion, crazy. Olivia Taylor, saying good afternoon, Reverend Sharpton, Nan family, keeping it real, MB Squad, early voting in Georgia ends today. Print your sample ballot. Yes, and Keisha Lance Bottoms, who is the Republican candidate, I'm sorry, the Democratic candidate for governor to face the Republican candidate because term limits has camped out. She's ahead in the polls. We'll see what the results are. She'll be on Politics Nation tomorrow night, Keisha Lance Bottoms. So let me say, while I'm saying that, watch Politics Nation with Al Sharpton live at 5 p.m. both tomorrow, Saturday, and Sunday. Tomorrow, as I said, we have Keisha Lance Bottoms, who appears that she will probably be the Democratic nominee in Georgia. I'm going to talk to her about her race, but also about their gerrymandering all over, including Georgia. I'm going to also have on David Dennis and Bosley Gilchrist about the original Freedom Riders. This is their 65th anniversary. They are the ones that didn't get the headlines, but they were the ones that did interstate travel, got beaten, some killed, breaking the grip of apartheid in America. I'm going to have one of the original Freedom Riders on tomorrow night, and certainly, as I said, Keisha Lance Bottoms and others on the show. Then Sunday, among my guests, is I'm going to have, of course, Governor Beshear, as I said, of Kentucky, and I'm going to have the state representative Gina Hinosa, and she's the latest in the Texas race for governor, and that's going to be interesting. The Senate race we know is going to be interesting. The governor's race there's a governor's race in Texas. I want her on the record on what she's saying about them drawing these lines in Texas
and all across the South. These are just some of the guests I'm going to have this weekend. Make sure you watch Politics Nation with Al Sharpton live at 5 p.m. Eastern Time. And, of course, I really, I've been on the phone to get these heavyweights on. Let's take a break. We'll take a break and be right back. It is Exhale Friday. I'm going to the phones, 1-877-532-5797. Sharpton. Keeping it real. I'll be right back.

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0: real. I am your host, Reverend Al Sharpton. It's Exhale Friday, whatever's on your mind, whatever's in your heart. And Akeem Smith is on the message board. St. Reverend Sharpton, Clarence Carter, stroking past away. Yeah, Clarence Carter was a great artist. And I should have mentioned it. I didn't know him well. I think I met him once or twice, but I really enjoyed his music. Thank you, Akeem, for giving us that. James Thomas says, I'm not surprised Bernie Sanders said that he does not support reparations. He said it at the 2019 NAN convention, yet people follow him blindly as he criticized Vice President Harris and other Democrats. Olivia Taylor said it. Well, I can say this. I've dealt with Bernie Sanders. He's a likable guy. We agree on some things. He did say, though, in 2019 NAN, he would not support reparations. He did say that. And he was critical of Kamala Harris. That is true. And I'm waiting for him to come out strong on this voting rights thing. I keep saying, and I know it gets some of y'all annoyed, but I keep saying, when we call people progressive, progressive for who? Progressive to me means it's going to make progress for me and my community and my family. You can't tell me you're progressive and it's progressive for you and that you're against the old guard of your community because you want something for you and your community and you don't care about mine. Let's go to the phones. This is Exhale Friday. I said the shows and who's going to be on this weekend, and I'll repeat them again in a little while. But I also want you to know I will be at the Saturday Action Rally in Harlem in the morning. I'll be there 9 a.m. until 11 a.m. at the historic Mother AME Zion Church. It's our Saturday Action Rally. And it's on 137th between Lenox and 7th. You in the tri-state area or visiting, you should be at the rally in the morning. You that are not in the area, you can watch it live on Impact Television. 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You can watch it live on AME Zion channel. And you can watch it live on YouTube/NAN. So you don't have to be in New York to be in the rally, but if you're here, we'll be there another couple of weeks. They are working diligently on the new headquarters we're buying. Many of you have contributed. One of our national board members, the commissioner down in Houston, Texas, is on a national board, and Rodney Ellis came by the office. He's in town for his son's graduation. And he came by the office and went and saw the new headquarters, how they building it up, and he donated $25,000. I'm asking 100,000 people to give $500. He gave $25,000 today. He says we must have a movement-owned headquarters in Harlem. And he put his money where his mouth is. I hope a lot of other people go right online to nationalactionnetwork.net and do what they can. All right, let's go to the phones. I'm so happy to end the week with my first caller, my dear friend from Chicago, Illinois, the beloved Miss Eunice. Miss Eunice, you're keeping it real with Al Sharpton.
1: Good afternoon, Rev. It's been a change of plans, so I get a chance to talk to you again today. Thank you. I think this AI is dangerous if used in the wrong way, because some of that stuff you look at it, you really think it's real when it's not.
0: Right. That's right.
1: Yes. Yes. And you know, Rev, Cash Patel went on a vacation to Hawaii, and it included a VIP snorkeling event at the Pearl Harbor Memorial. That was supposed to be sacred grounds, isn't it?
0: It is supposed to be. Yeah, I read that this morning. He ordered a snorkel, VIP snorkel at that.
1: Yes. And what's... Yeah, I mean, what's wrong with this?
0: I thought, Ms. Eunice, that the FBI investigated people doing stuff like that, not the director himself was doing stuff like that.
1: And Rabbi, I just can't understand what's wrong with this guy. And he went to celebrate for the Olympic team, and it was ridiculous the way he conducted himself, and not to mention the money that was spent. This guy is totally unfit. And you know, also, there is a nine-hour prayer vigil on the mall coming up Sunday. I wonder if Paula White has a hand in this. She's supposed to be a minister and a hypocrite, in my opinion, the things that she teaches. And this administration is doing some ungodly thing, taking away food assistance, housing, insurance, and on. And things are really out of control. And the people are going to have to coalesce for the cause and put our differences aside and save democracy. Trump has told us he don't care. So what more do you need? We need to get to work and vote, vote, vote. And do you ever have the occasion to talk to Maxine Waters?
0: Yeah. Oh, yeah.
1: Oh, you do? Okay. I just wanted to know. And thank you so much for taking my call. And you have a great afternoon. And say hello to the family for me.
0: All right. Thank you. And thank you. It's always good to hear your voice on Mondays and Fridays. Let me off the message board. James Thomas is saying, where's Doge on the VIP snorkel gate, Rev? That's a good one. That's a good one, James. Trisha's saying, thank you, Reverend Al, for having Texas Democratic Governor, Democratic Governor candidate Hinojosa on this Sunday, because I haven't seen or heard anything from her since she got in the race. Well, I'm going to have her on the show Sunday, and I'm going to see what she got to say. That's why I say I work these phones myself to get people on that we've not heard from. Let's go to David in Maryland. David.
2: Yes, and thank you, Reverend, for taking my call. I've just got a couple of questions. As President Trump comes back home, what's going to happen to the blockade, all those ships we got over there taking up massive amounts of money every day to maintain? What's going to happen to the blockade, and what is going to happen to all those ships sitting out there waiting to go through the straits? I understand, I went online, that Iran is letting certain ships come through to keep fueling them, the burning hydrocarbons. We burning hydrocarbons like crazy. People are getting sick. He's talking about the 18 cents tax reduction. I mean, where are the American people benefiting from all of that? And if you could ask some of those people these questions, I appreciate it. Thank you.
0: I definitely will. Thank you for your call. I definitely will have those questions asked, because I don't know the answer, and it makes no sense. All this hoopla, all this money. Can you imagine the money they spent just on these Chinese trip while people's gas is going up from $4.50 up and all kinds of stuff? Yeah, I definitely will be raising those questions as I had everybody on this weekend. Still Bill in Cincinnati, the buzz. You're keeping it real with Al Sharpton.
3: This is the day the Lord has made, and I will rejoice and be glad in it. Good afternoon, Reverend.
0: Good afternoon.
3: I would like to send a condolence to the family of Clarence Carter.
0: Yeah.
3: I've been requesting this song, Slip Away, to me, which is one of his best songs, I think. You know, it's definitely a loss. And a loss of an opportunity to meet such a great artist. And I want to send a shout out to Lincoln Ware, Terrence Howard, and staff of WBBZ The Buzz, to who I listened to this excellent show, and to your daughter Dominique, who hosted the show Monday, who I missed being able to talk to, but I listened to the show. And she is your right arm person in crime, Reverend. So I know you got a lot of calls, so I'm just going to send off. Thank you very much for the opportunity. Bye.
0: Bye-bye. Thank you for your call, as always. Yeah, I think that it is imperative that, you know, we deal with these issues, and we deal with them forthrightly. And that's why talk radio in our community is so important. And that's why when they began peeling away talk radio, I said, no, thank God for Kathy Hughes and Alfred Liggins. I'll keep my show. They said, you'll do it 3 hours a day, 5 days a week, and 1 hour on Sunday morning on the FM? Yes, because the way we were able to energize our community to renew the Voting Rights Act and put the pressure on during the late 70s and the 80s when I started coming of age in the 90s is we had talk radio. We could talk to our people. There are very few talk radio shows now, even less talk shows on television. I try to do both because I try to get the information out there and the debate out there. Otherwise, our people are going to be ill-informed or uninformed because the right wing has saturated the cable television market and radio. We cannot let that happen. They're now going heavy in the podcast. We're going to do that too. Information is power. If you have the wrong information, you will have the wrong conclusion headed to the wrong destination. So they will tell you something is important or something isn't. I remember the adjectives that they use, you need to be well. They will say the influential so-and-so said this about Donald Trump and he's black. But the controversial Reverend Al Sharpton said this about it. Well, who decides who's influential and who decides who's controversial? The person with the mic. And that's why we got to keep these shows going. Let's take a break. We'll be right back. Keeping it real. Keeping it real. Keeping it real. Exhale Friday. Be right back. Keep it real.
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6: There were many that were enslaved that left the plantation, said I'm free, and were recaptured and re-enslaved because the laws said that. Without them signing the laws that we fought for, how should we have gotten free?
5: Sharpton keeps it real.
6: Because you're raising things that you haven't thought out. There were slave rebellions that did. All right, then give me the answer. You haven't answered me yet. If you thought it out, give me the answer.
5: Asking the tough questions.
6: Well, see, here's the thing. I called him, made a statement. Now, you... No, but I'm questioning your statement. You can question mine. You can question any statement I make. You can question any statement I make, but you cannot call here and tell me don't question the statement you make, brother. Brother's gonna work it out.
5: Be a part of the conversation. Just keep it real. Live from the National Action Network corporate headquarters in New York, keeping it real. And now, America's number one civil rights leader, the Reverend Al Sharpton.
6: Keeping it real, keeping it real. I am your host, Reverend Al Sharpton. This is Exhale Friday. Whatever is on your mind, whatever's in your heart, don't bring it into the weekend. Let it out, let it out, let it out. Exhale. And we will hear what you have to say or read what you put on our message board. 1-877-532-5797. 1-877-532-5797. Or go to the message board at nationalactionnetwork.net. Go to live stream. Let's go to Ray in the buzz. Ray on the buzz.
7: Yes, sir. Thanks for taking my call, Rev. Happy Friday to you. Rev, let me say this. Bernie Sanders said he doesn't support reparations. Has he ever gave a reason why not? Do you know of?
6: No, not to my knowledge. I know with the call, the person online that wrote that is correct that he said it at our convention. And I think it was about 10 presidential candidates that year that was running. And he was the only one that said, no, he supports something else. He gave another what he considered way of dealing with historic slavery, but it was not reparations. And so I think his explanation on why was he was supporting another way to compensate, which is not the same as reparation.

0: Right. But I guarantee you that if he's the lone vote, whether we get it or not in the future, I guess I guarantee you he would vote for it. So to some black folks, if you're not for reparations, that means you're not voting. And they're not looking at the big picture where we need all the Democrat and senators that we can get to get that majority. Now, I guarantee you he's for the Lewis bill, John Lewis bill.
1: Oh, yeah, no doubt about it. One of the leaders on that.
0: Yeah. I guarantee you he's for DEI. I guarantee you he's for women's rights. So black folks out there, don't let one issue decide whether you're going to vote for someone or not. You know,
1: let me phrase what you're saying another way. You said that there's some blacks out there saying don't vote, no reparations. I'm saying if you don't vote, you can never get reparations.
0: Yep.
1: I mean, it as a strategy is flawed. Who is going to pay you reparations other than if you vote people in that say, my vote, Senator so-and-so, my vote, Congress, is that we must pay reparations to the descendants of slaves in America. That's the only way you're going to get it. Who else? Are we supposed to pay ourselves reparations? That ain't reparations. That's self-donation. And the thing that gets me, Ray, is they're so arrogant about it, like they're really saying something. I want reparations or no vote, no, okay. Who gonna give it to you? You just going with the old stuff. Reparations, old stuff. They were talking about reparations way before I was born, so don't use that cop-out. I think you hit it right on the head. That is the problem. There is the noise and the arrogance with no strategy and no logic.
0: Yeah, and this is how dangerous they are, Rev. Although they won't vote, they'll tell their friends he's not for reparations. You don't want to vote for Bernie. They influence other folks.
1: Yeah,
0: you know, not to vote. That's dangerous. And while we have that kind of thinking, I don't know. Now, let me, one last thing. Chris, I think it was Christy Gnomes. She made headway in the news. She outdid Trump. Trump got rid of her. Pam Bondi, she was all in the news. She outdid Trump. Trump got rid of her. Cash Patel is next. You know Donald Trump, and you know him real well. Is Cash Patel on his way out? I think so.
1: I definitely think. Not only upstaging, he's embarrassing him. And Trump does not like to be embarrassed. He is a guy that is show business. If it don't look good on the tube, he moves on from you. And Patel, to me, is starting to look like bad casting, and Trump doesn't want to look like that.
0: Yeah, it's starting to make him look like a fool. He looks like a fool out there.
1: Yeah. All right. Thank you for your call. Let me go to Chicago to the unmatched, that's the word I'm looking for, activist. I don't know anyone more active and more thoughtful that calls this show than Sister Pam. Sister Pam, Chicago, you're keeping it real with Al Sharpton.
2: Thank you, Reverend Sharpton. Thank you so much. And it is only because I love black people with all my heart and soul. Not excluding anyone else, but absolutely. And I believe in the collective. And
1: right.
2: We have to find a way to uplift everybody. And I just appreciate what our civil rights leaders, that they have done and currently are doing for us. And as I've said, I never take it for granted. The freedoms that I have to do the things that I've been able to do, I'm thankful for that. And I've seen my mother, who is almost 90, just have freedoms, you know, that she could enjoy. But then also I saw her live a life, Reverend Sharpton, where there was a still slight fear of white people and the hatred from racism.
1: Right.
2: Because she said where she came from in the South, it was nothing for black children to just disappear. And you didn't have an option of going to a police department. So, I mean, and that affected, in essence, how she raised me and how protective she was of me. And I'll just give one example. I had an opportunity to go to France. I was taking a French class in high school. Opportunity to go to France, trip covered and paid for in total. But my mother, and I just recently found out, she was so afraid that she would not let me go on that trip. And I begged and begged. My tears pleaded with her. But later on, like I said, she talked about what she had seen, Reverend Sharpton. And she was fearful that they would kidnap me, harm me, and I wouldn't return. Now, that fear was based on her experience. So I'm trying to bring it here now. What we need to do is to go from our experience with the Democratic Party. It is not a perfect party, political party, but it is not a party that's full on supporting a child rapist. The adjudicated sexual abuser in office, he chose the Republican Party because he couldn't do what he's done in the Democratic Party. And so we can talk about the many, many issues. I know good and well we're not getting reparations in the Republican Party. What do you think, Reverend Sharpton?
1: They won't. Reparations, they voted against affirmative action and against DEI. I mean, that's a non-starter to get the reparations. They're killing the Republican Party. Has said, do not discuss diversity, do not discuss race. In Florida, DeSantis is taking black history out of the schools. What makes you think, therefore, they're going to pay us reparations when they're saying don't even bring up race in the discussion? So you either got to be ill-informed, ignorant, or working for the other side, or a combination of all three, to think that they would ever not only give reparations, they won't even discuss it. They're saying take race out of the discussion. And they've done it in a lot of corporations. That's why we've been out there almost 140 weeks picketing on the DEI, industrialists. That's the word I'm looking for, the Wall Street.
2: I know, exactly.
1: Guy that started this. And because it ain't one rally, ain't one march. Yeah, we did the big march last year at Wall Street. We're going to do one August 28th this year. But it's what you do every week, every day.
2: So I'm just keep asking going what makes sense, and we all have to be active all of the time.
1: That's right. All right, thank you. Good to hear your voice, Pam. Let's take a break. Be right back. Keep it real. Shopton, XL Friday. Be right back.

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0: Keeping it real, keeping it real. I'm your host, Reverend Al Sharpton. It's Exhale Friday, whatever's on your mind, whatever's in your heart. And James Thomas said, James, on the message board said, James Brown told Black America to shoot the shot. And some Black folks are failing at that point. We better get over before we go under. That's sure, James Brown. People, people, we got to get over before we go under. That was one of his lyrics. I think I was in the studio that night he did that. You know, I used to travel with him sometime, like his son. You know, they put media, I used to be his road manager. He would never let me be his road manager. He, Reverend, you a preacher, you stay in your thing. You just help me do what I do personally and counsel me. And he was like a father to me. And I know, I think I was in studio that night he did that song. Let's go back to the phones, 1-877-532-5797, or you can go on the message board to nationalactionnetwork.net and go on the message board. Let's go to MC in Virginia. MC, you're keeping it real with Al Sharpton. Is MC there? All right, I don't hear MC, so let me go on to Charles. And is that Washington? Yeah, Charles, you in keeping the room with Al Sharpton?
1: Yes, sir, my brother Al. Always bringing you love from Union Temple Baptist Church.
0: Yes, sir.
1: Brother, now let me tell you something, man. You said this before, my brother. This just can't be about rhetoric. I'm just hearing a lot of rhetoric. And it's okay to get it off your chest, but we're going to have to get down to business here.
0: That's right.
1: We got a serious fight on our hands. Let me say this. You came on this station and you put the numbers out there about the election, and you did it because it was a stigma being put that Black men voted for Trump. So you came with the real numbers and let the listeners know that he won that election and swung it on the votes of the Latino males,
0: right,
1: with 43%, and white women with 69%. They gave him more votes the second time than they did the first time, the white women and Latino men. So let's make it clear who the message need to go to. So when our sister, if she decides to run again, you don't have to get on I told you so mission when it comes to Black folks, because we don't support him. We didn't vote for him either. He got the same amount of Black votes that he got before. So you know we got our MAGA Blacks, okay? So they gave him what they always going to give him. And we ain't got time to be even worrying about them. We got work to do. We need to start organizing. We need to watch. You need to watch the watcher. So if they going to put National Guard and ICE and all of them on these voting places, then we need to put teams to watch them.
0: That's
1: to make sure, because they the ones, Brother Al, that got to play dirty to win. They know they're going to lose the House and the Senate, so they got to play dirty. Now, let me say this lastly. When we get to this reparations conversation, okay, Gaddafi offered reparations in 1996 $1 billion to Minister Farrakhan. This government said, not on my watch. So they said that he couldn't take, no American citizen could take money from a rogue nation. So now reparations was coming outside of them. It wouldn't even cost them a dollar, and they rejected it. And now Bill Clinton was the president in 96, but it was a controlled House and Senate by the Republicans his second term. So y'all, do y'all recognize the fight? Do you hear the fight that I'm talking? This is no game we playing. So we ain't sitting around on the porch, okay, just talking and taking shots, talking about hair and skin color. And we got to get serious to deal with this fascism. It's not a game.
0: No question about it, Charles.
1: So I just want to put that there.
0: No,
1: let's
0: I
1: get
0: I
1: real. Get the rhetoric out. Let's get it.
0: Charles comes out of Union Temple, Reverend Willie Wilson, who led in those days. This fight ain't new. Was leading in those days, the question of reparations, leading in those days about ending the colonization of Washington, D.C., leading Willie Wilson was, whether it was Jesse Jackson or Minister Farrakhan or me, welcomed him to his pulpit. I mean, these people just got here yesterday and act like they started everything and don't want to hear from people. They're saying, we tried it that way don't work, let's do this. And the biggest thing, thank you for your call, Charles. The biggest, I was talking to Ebony Riley, our senior vice president, who is barely 40 years old. She's senior vice president now. And I was telling her one of the biggest tricks that they've used, and some of them call themselves progressive, is to tell them to get away from the older guard and do your own thing. When you then leave and omit the wisdom and experiences that people can give you that could help you. Now, the mistake the older guard make is we tried to tell you what to do. No, what we should do is tell you what happened, what worked, what didn't work for us. You make your own decision. But you can't have people on one side thinking they can dictate everything, but on another side thinking that they don't need to know anything and that folks should just get out of the way because they're old, because you're going to be old in a minute. I was talking to somebody who used to work with us in NAN the other day talking about the young guard. He's 51 years old with a kid that is going to college. So, I mean, young is deciding who decides what's young. Let's stop this stupid stuff. It's not about generational differences. It's about appreciating every generation for the value they bring. The asset of the young is their energy, their endurance. The asset of the older is their experience and their wisdom. But let's be clear, every old person ain't wise. And every young person ain't got the energy in the right place. So let's talk like we are serious. Let's go to Disco Brian in Philadelphia, WURD. Brian, you're keeping it real with Al Sharpton. Wait a minute, let me take my break. I'll take you right after the break, Brian. Keeping it real. Sharpton, be right back.

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0: Keeping it real, keeping it real. I'm your host, Reverend Al Sharpton, and we're back. 1-877-532-5797. 1-877-532-5797. And again, let me remind everybody, watch Politics Nation with Al Sharpton live at 5 on tomorrow, Saturday and Sunday. And tomorrow among my guests will be Keisha Lance Bottoms, who will be the Democratic candidate for governor of Georgia, former mayor of Atlanta. I'm going to have her on. I'm going to have on one of the original Freedom Riders on their 65th anniversary. These are the people that did the gut work on the ground, went in the buses, integrated the buses at a time that they were bombing them for going on. One of the survivors will be on, and there'll be many others, but I wanted to get Keisha on representing. She's a Democratic candidate for governor in a state they're trying to, of course, do all this redistricting, and from Georgia to Texas to Alabama to Mississippi to Louisiana, all of that is going on. We'll be dealing with all of that and members of Congress from those states. I will also have on Sunday Congresswoman Nikema Williams from Georgia and, of course, Terry Sewell from Alabama, as well as having on the state representative Iniosa, I'm trying to get the name right, Iniosa, who's the Democratic candidate for governor in Texas. And I'm going to have on Governor Andy Beshear of Kentucky. And Andy Beshear leads the National Conference of Governors and is rumored to be thinking about running for president of the United States. And he was at our convention and was well received, I'll put it that way. For somebody we didn't know that well, he was pretty well received. All right, let's go back to the phones. It's Exhale Friday. Let's go to Brian, Disco Brian, in Philadelphia, Pennsylvania.
1: Happy Exhale Friday, Rev. I have some good news, I guess, from Vermont. Senator Bernie Sanders finally posted on Instagram his opposition to the SCOTUS ruling against the Voting Rights Act. So that's good, I guess. The vote was decided April 29th, and it only took Bernie 12 days. He posted his opposition on Monday on Instagram. So I'm glad he finally said something, but, Rev, I think we need to
0: ask. He posted what now?
1: His opposition. Yeah, he posted his opposition to the SCOTUS ruling, which, again, was April 29th, and he posted
0: SCOTUS ruling on what?
1: On the against the Voting Rights Act.
0: Okay, all right.
1: Yeah, so, again, it only took him 2 weeks, and I'm just wondering why it would almost take 2 weeks. Why did it take public pressure from CBC Executive Director Vince Evans, Antoine Seawright, you and I, and others, to get the most famous progressive in America to speak clearly on one of the biggest attacks on black political power in modern history. And Rev, with all major respect and love to Ray, I wanted to clarify something. Ray suggested that maybe Senator Bernie Sanders would naturally be for DEI. And that set off, something in my head, and I have been here at the computer. I went back and I found the transcript from Bernie's last time as a guest on Bill Maher's show, which really troubled me when I watched it. The other guest on that show was the comedian and I believe now convicted rapist and cult leader, the British actor Russell Brand. It's from March 4th, 2023, and it proves that Bernie's support for black America is not
0: drifting,
1: something...
0: Your voice is drifting back. I don't know if you...
1: I'm sorry, Rev. Let me get that back. Is this better?
0: Yeah, much better.
1: I am so sorry. I had it on speaker. Okay, I won't do that again. Yeah, I just wanted to correct Ray and anybody who's thinking that Bernie would naturally be pro-DEI. Here is the transcript. It's quick. But, Rev, before I read it, just so we're clear here, Rev, if you can remember back to March of 2023, did you know at that time what DEI stood for?
0: No.
1: In 2023, you did know what DEI, I mean, you knew that DEI stood for diversity, equity, and inclusion, right?
0: Did I know what the term was being used? Yes. Do I know what
1: exactly.
0: They tried to spin it into? No, they tried to spin it 50 different ways. DEI, the first time as a slogan, came out in 2020 during the aftermath of George Floyd. But everybody tried to use it the way they wanted to use it. In many ways, we were on the forefront of DEI even coming to place because we did the George Floyd movement. So, yeah, I knew that it was out there. I knew what we intended with diversity, equity, and inclusion. But I knew some right-wingers and some progressives was using it totally different than how we started it.
1: Right, Rev. And at the time, I think you informed me, you and Ms. Crenshaw, who just put out a book, a brilliant book. I think I learned from, black elders what the difference between equity and equality was. But
0: right.
1: Here's the thing, Rev. Here is the transcript of their little chat that came up. So again, this is directed to Ray and anyone else who might think, Bernie Sanders is naturally inclined to support Black Americans. Bill Maher says, quote, "I think this word equity has come into the language in the last few years. And before that, we didn't hear it a lot. I think a lot of people hear equity and they hear equality like it's the same word. It's not the same word and the same concept. So how would you," he asks Bernie, "differentiate between equity and equality?" And here's what Bernie said, which shocked me at the time, Rev. Quote, "Well, equality, we talk about, I don't know what the answer to that is, come to think of it." And then Bill Maher goes, "Equity, I think, is more of a guarantee of outcome, is it not?" Bernie says, I think so. So Maher says, "Okay, so which side do you come down on?" Bernie says, "Equality." Maher goes, "Equality?" Bernie says, "Yes." So again, Rev, I don't know why I'm a nobody, right? And I cared enough after George Floyd to learn about the importance of why DEI is important. And it breaks my heart. Because, Rev, I supported Bernie in 2016 and 2020 in the primaries. And it breaks my heart that he was so disinterested in learning what I was learning from you and Black civil rights leaders, that he couldn't even defend it when he was sitting there with Bill Maher. So that's my thought for today, Rev. I don't know what, if you want to have any thoughts on this.
0: I think that, again, we cannot be duped into any support of anybody or any group or any strain, political strain, that does not support our interests. And I am not, some would define what we do as progressive, some would define it as centrist. I could care less what you define it as. It's going to be our interest. And I think that the best way I could say is, and I tell this to a lot of my so-called progressive white friends, is that we were not looking for a better slave master. We were looking for freedom. So I don't care whether you call yourself a progressive slave master or a MAGA slave master. I want to be free. You can't call my shots. I want equity and parity based on what we are in this country. And if that ain't progressive enough for you, then call it whatever you want to call it. But that's what I'm fighting for. And it's just that simple. And see, what I think that they do not want to deal with, Brian, is that if we are the consumer base of many of these corporations, that when we say, fine, if you market, every corporation has a marketing strategy. If you market and know that 15, 17% of your gross is coming out of the black community. For me to say that we ought to have equity in executive positions and board seats and all, I am focusing and prioritizing just like you are your marketing plan. You have a marketing plan to get a certain number in our community in your consumer index. I have a movement plan to get a certain number in our community's index. It's just the same thing. They understand that. They understand on Wall Street, and that's why we go down there to make them understand. That's why we're going to do this big national march, August 28th, the anniversary of the March on Washington. Because, yes, the marches this weekend in Louisiana and Alabama, good. The marches leading up, good. Some have already had some. But we need to also put it right at the feet. Friday, the 28th, anniversary of the first march, big march. Because, and somebody said, well, you want to do it Saturday? No, do it Friday where the Supreme Court and all their clerks and everybody's there. I want them to see tens of thousands of people come. And then go right into that a week later, the home stretch for the midterm. This is no joke. We're talking about they trying to take away our right to vote. They're stripping in broad daylight black congressional seats. This is not a joke. And this is not about who you like, who you don't like, what group you're a member of. Everybody, all hands on deck, all 10 toes down, or shut up and get out of the way. All this foolishness needs to stop. That's how we got here. Second-guessing Kamala, second-guessing this, that, and the other. Oh, is she Asian? Oh, is she black? The cop stopping her in the street in Oakland when she was growing up didn't ask if she was Asian or black. Get a real grip on yourself. Thank you, Brian. I'll talk to you after the break. Thank you, Brian, for your call. It's Exhale Friday. Keeping it real. Shout out to you. Be right back. Keeping it real. Keeping it real.
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0: killed for being in a white neighborhood in Brooklyn. I got stabbed leading one of those marches.
1: Keeping it real. It's XL Friday with America's number one civil rights leader, the Reverend Al Sharpton.
0: Keeping it real. Keeping it real. I'm your host, Reverend Al Sharpton, and we're back. 1-877-532-5797. 1-877-532-5797. And of course, it is XL Friday. Whatever is on your mind, whatever is in your heart. And a lot is going on. We talked about the first 2 weeks. First two hours about the interesting, non-interesting announced results of Trump's trip to China. No change in the Strait of Hormuz. No change in whether there is going to be a confronted by China anyway. Move against Iran continuing what they're doing. No real change in Taiwan in the United States position. So what was all the hoopla about, and what is the follow-up that she is coming to the United States in September? Oh, I know. Tim Cook was there, and Elon Musk was there, and Steve Schwarzman was there. So the billionaires probably were talking about chips and technological sales between the technology in China and all. That's who Trump took. And that's who obviously benefited from the trip. And Cedric Cooper saying the talks about the war was a smokescreen in China. There was behind the scenes dealing going on unknown to us, which really was the objective. That's why Elon was part of the entourage. I couldn't have said it better. Cedric hit it right on the head. If you are looking at Elon Musk, Tim Cook, Steve Schwarzman of Blackstone Equity, you're certainly not talking about people that are proficient or known how to deal with global diplomacy. So it couldn't have been about Iran. They certainly have no military experience, so it couldn't have been about Ukraine. And they certainly are not champions in human rights. So what was it about? It was about the people he brought. One thing about Donald Trump is Donald Trump will tell you out loud what he's thinking because he's that out of control. He's unyielding in some things. And then he's unleashed in others. And you just wait long enough, he'll tell you exactly what he thinks. Like when he was getting on the helicopter up there and said, I'm not thinking about Americans' financial status. That was the real him. He wasn't thinking about it. Let's go to

0: phones. It's XL Friday, 1-877-532-5797. Let's go to Daryl in Washington, D.C. Daryl?
1: Hello.
0: Hello there.
1: Ever now?
0: Yeah.
1: How are you, man? First of all, I want to congratulate you for National Action Network and work that you've been doing for over 70 years to help our communities. I don't know if you know the name Father Grappi, but I go back
0: out of Milwaukee,
1: I go back to that era of civil rights and activism, and that's how I started. And you were down there too. Yeah. So was Jesse, and so was Martin. Okay, what I'm getting at, Al, is some action steps that we can take. First of all, don't nobody celebrate the 250th anniversary of this country, because they killed a lot of Indians. They wiped out a civilization. They slaved us. And there's no celebration here. Even every amendment of the Constitution that was supposed to make us 5/5 was a lie. They still was hanging us and hanging their crosses all over the place, you know. And this is very serious. Their symbolism and what they were doing to us all of this time. And so generations go by, and they wipe out civilizations, and we tend to forget. And we cannot forget what they have done to us, to our ancestors, hands down. And we can't celebrate them stealing the country and treating people the way they do. The new word for Negroes is immigrants. You know, the rule is, if you got 1% of this black blood in you, you're black. It's not a black problem no more. This is a world problem. The United States has been exposed by Donald, but he's the same as George Washington. He's not even half as vicious as Washington or Jefferson or any of these other guys. So with the action steps, is being a non-participatory in their events, their holidays. We can't do that. You know, what we need to do is create our own holidays, like that march you were talking about in August. And that march needs to promote some new action steps we need to take. I don't know if you've been watching your board, but I've been spamming it up with Techno Rangers and the Technocracy Party and Techno Rangers use their own smart bank controlling the beat money worldwide. I've been really trying to get at you, Al. I wanted to go to your convention. I wanted to go to Jesse. I flew in from Hawaii for Jesse, but I didn't make it. I didn't make your convention, but I'm on my way to meet you, and I want to learn what you know. And then once I learn what you know,
0: I want to learn from you too. So make sure you get with me, because we need to be able to
1: make sure I get with you.
0: All right. Thank you for your call. I love it. That's the kind of call I like. Let me go to Raj in Cleveland, Ohio. Raj, you're keeping it real with Al Sharpton on XL Friday.
2: Yeah, thank you, Al, for taking my call. You know, I heard the caller once said about a lot of these MAGAs, black MAGAs, was whatever percentage it was, they were locked in. They're going to always be locked in to, you know, Trump and stuff. But a lot of half of that percentage, or at least a percentage, were just ignorant, and probably a larger percentage of them, if anything, because they Trump just gave them low hanging fruit, like, you know, when he was calling himself being persecuted, you know, by the law and you know, everybody against him, and then he flashes, you know, poses like he's got big money and everything. But, and so that was enough. And, you know, like, there's machismo, you know, and a lot of these guys flocked to that stuff because it made it feel like a man and make it feel like they were bigger than they are. But, so a lot of them were just ignorant, but they couldn't see, the bigger picture, which is, like Pam was saying, the Republicans are never going to, put money into the system any kind of way, you know, or into the economy.
0: Right.
2: And this goes back to post-World War II, probably before that, but at least in modern era, World War II, and coming forth and then manifested under Reagan. And Nixon got it started, but it manifested under Reagan. But that's the thing. And so, you know, the guy was talking about reparations. That goes with it. That's no money is going to be put into, especially where minorities get it, no matter what color you are, because it's boys. It's, the whole thing is to keep the white male supremacy image on top and in power. So the guy said it comes, it's not just blacks, it comes down to all colors. That's been the agenda.
0: No, there's no doubt about it. Thank you for your call. It's like a couple of callers back talked about how brother out of Washington, D.C., how Latino men voted over about 40-some-odd percent for Trump, and he turns around and makes them the poster boys for deportation and illegal immigration. A white supremacist doesn't care about anybody but white males. That's what it means. Pauline McCullough says on our message board, where is Tim Scott and Byron Daniels and all this rich China trip? They weren't invited. Oops. Pauline, I wish I'd thought of that. You absolutely. I might say that on the air tomorrow. You're right. They should have been. This is one of the biggest events a president can do. China's the second or equal world power. None of them was on Air Force One. Interesting. I'm so glad you brought it up. You gonna hear that again. Because, you know, all these trips, I've been on Air Force One. Joe Biden brought us about four or five members of the Congressional Black Caucus and Mark Morial and I, down to Texas with him on Air Force One when he made the speech at the Lyndon Johnson Memorial Library and said that in that speech that we need to expand not only voting rights, but expand the courts, that we need to change the makeup of the Supreme Court. So I know the kind of scrutiny and decision-making they make to get on Air Force One, because I've been there. And we flew back with him from Texas, stopped in Houston for him to visit the body of Sheila Jackson Lee, who they had memorialized that day. The funeral was 2 days later, which I went back for. So Biden went out of his way to make sure, going to Lyndon Johnson's presidential library, that he spoke about voting rights and that he spoke about the Supreme Court makeup. And he wanted civil rights leaders and members of the caucus with him. So they choose that based on messaging, which means that Trump brought Musk and Cook and Schwarzman and them. Because that was the message. It was about business. Wasn't about Strait of Hormuz. It was about business. That's what we put on Air Force One. Let's take a break. We'll be right back. More XL Friday, Shopton. Keeping it real. Be right back.
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0: Real. I'm your host, Reverend Al Sharpton. And we're joined as we are every Friday for the last hour of the show. For the week, the senior pastor of the historic King Solomon Baptist Church in Detroit, Michigan, the head of national expansion and Michigan state chair of the National Action Network, the Reverend Dr. Charles Williams II. Dr. Williams, how you doing?
1: All is well, Rev. As always, it's always good to be with you on yet another Exhale Friday. You know, Rev, we are, as you've been talking about all weekend, really enjoyed the MS Now show, Politics Nation, last week, and certainly looking forward to it this week. But, you know, we are in a fight against those who are really trying to undo 1964 Civil Rights Act and the 1965 Voting Rights Act. That's what this is. It's that from the beginning and to the end. I mean, when you talk about the Fair Housing Act, when you talk about access to education, when you talk about access to the ballot, all of these tenets in which we hold so dear, and those who come before us who fought for, are under attack. And if we don't fight back within the next 6 months by making sure that we flip this House and flip this Senate, they're going to take it even further. And so we've got to understand that this is not just an emergency. This is, an urgency. We are in a literal state of emergency when it comes to our rights in the black community, in the women's community, in all of the coalition. And we've got to stand up and fight back. So I invite folks to join us by going to nationalactionnetwork.net, join the organization, support us, but more importantly, prepare to get out in the streets and mobilize your community. We got reps that are being taken away. We got voting rights that are being challenged by putting police at polls. This is our time to stand up against it, and we need to show a mighty force between now and November that suggests that we will not go back.
0: Absolutely. And you know, Reverend Williams, as you were talking, I thought about, now that Martin III and Andre King and I have said we're definitely going to do Washington August 28th, the anniversary of the March on Washington. But even leading into that, we're doing the NAND voting brigades, where we're organizing all over the country brigades that will be at voting sites and get people to voting sites, since they're going to have ICE there and all. We need people there with cameras that will encourage people, don't get agitated, go on in and vote. We got to counterbalance. This is not going to be just a one march or two march. I support the marches tomorrow in Louisiana and in Montgomery. In fact, our senior vice president is speaking at the one in Montgomery. But we need to not only continue. Marching is to energize so that you can do the work. And that's why we meet every Saturday in our public rally. That's why we open every day in offices around the country. You got to do the work. You can't have a battalion without a headquarters. Somebody got to be the office and say, this is how we're going to send these troops here. This is how we're going to do this. So this has got to be a continual thing. August 28th, be right before the week before Labor Day, and Labor Day kicks off right into November. That's where it gets highly active toward the elections. We got to do it all the way through. We lose because we get into these little internal fights or get we flail out, and we can't afford that. Not with everything's at stake now. Let's go to Detroit, since we got you as our co-host. Let me go to one of the best activists in the land, Brother Percy Johnson. Percy, you're keeping it real with Sharpton and Reverend Dr. Williams.
2: Reverend Rana.
0: Yes, sir.
2: And Dr. Williams.
1: Hey, man.
2: I got to toot the horn for Reverend Dr. Williams, because he a little modest. But I just saw something posted that he got his doctorate, master, what, doctorate in some field. Am I right?
0: That's right. Earned it. That went honorary.
2: That's right. So I'm going to toot the horn for him. I'm proud of him, Reverend Mal.
0: I am too.
2: You know, and that's the thing, too. Well, Mal, you and me, man, we born in the 50s. And to work around the generation that's younger than us, Reverend Williams, I think he in his 40s, and I'm in it with a group that I sit at the table with almost 60 hours a day, where we are, and they in their 20s and 30s, and they are seriously... like right now, we strategizing going to the Capitol on the 21st, 3 buses strong.
0: Right.
2: And they got a class called called COPE, and COPE is COPE, and it stands for a Committee on Political Education. So we educate, they being educated at that young age on how to sit down and go to the table and go to the Capitol to sit down and talk to their elected officials to understand how they can move and make sure that they talk to them about getting the resources that they should be having for the type of work that they're doing. And letting them know how to, and they building, they going all across the state talking to, it's 32,000 of them that's in this field of work. And they systematically doing a door-to-door campaign, talking to them, encouraging them to get off the couch, get out here and make sure you start voting, making sure that you're putting people in office that are going to bring home the resources to your community. And you have the power, if you get off the couch and participate in these elections, that it is voting blindly to see who's working for you right now and who is working for you, and put the ones in office that continue will work for you and get rid of the ones who are not, you know. So I'm really proud of, you know, sometimes, Al, in our generation, we hear about, you know, these young folks, they ain't doing nothing. I beg to differ. You know, our job should be more and more to be encouraged, as you do, Reverend Mal, that we focus on making sure we lift that generation up behind us and guide them for the ones who are willing to really step up and be in the place and be engaged. And then we lead them and watch some of the smoke screens that are going in their face. What you kind of talking about too, because you know the division and stuff that they done put in the line. And Reverend Williams, I'm a little suspect with the smoke that they and the wedge that they coming with our elected officials with this AIPAC thing. You know, talking more and more about, you know, the funding that some of these elected officials are getting through AIPAC, but they're not really focusing on the point of how these people, even if they get money from AIPAC, how they voting on our issues to support, because AIPAC slick. They put money across the board to all these candidates. So the thing we should be looking at is who is putting the vote our way. It ain't about where they getting the money from to run their campaign. It's about how they voting on the policies and the issues that's going to bring home the resources and the bacon to our community, man.
0: That's exactly right. Thank you for your call, Percy. Always good to hear your voice and your wisdom. Let's take a break. We'll be right back. I see Evangelist Ramsey chimed in. Good afternoon, Reverend Sharpton and Ann family. Everyone good? I tried to get on yesterday. Chat remarks were closed down. Sometime that happens with chats. I'm sure you were part of marching at Ackman's office on the DEI march. Evangelist Ramsey, looking forward to seeing you in the morning at the Saturday Action Rally. Let's take a break. Be right back. Keeping it real. Sharpton, be right back.
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0: Keeping it real, keeping it real. I'm your host, keeping it real. Reverend Al Sharpton, Reverend Charles, Reverend Dr. Charles Williams II is our co-host. Don't forget, by way of announcements, you really, really, really, really need to watch Politics Nation this weekend, both tomorrow, Saturday, and Sunday, 5 p.m. Eastern Time on MS Now. I have on tomorrow Keisha Lance Bottoms, who just won the primary to be the Democratic candidate in Georgia for governor. I want to hear what she has to say. She was mayor of Atlanta, many of you knew her. Black woman running for governor. Reminds us of Stacey Abrams. What's going to be different? I'm going to talk to her about that. I'm also going to have one of the original Freedom Riders who they're celebrating their 65th anniversary. Many of them paid the price. They were the ones that got on the Greyhound buses and had soap and stuff thrown at them. Some were even killed. We're going to talk to him tomorrow on Politics Nation and some other governors and congressmen about the voting rights marches in Louisiana and in Alabama tomorrow. Our senior vice president of National Action Network, Ebony Riley, is speaking at the one in Alabama. Then on Sunday, I'm going to have Congresswoman Nikema Williams of Georgia. And I'm doing Georgia two nights because that's where they're trying to redraw the lines, trying to take our fuck out. And then I'm going to have Congresswoman Stephanie Sewell from Alabama on that, as well as State Rep Gina Hinosa. I'm going to learn it by Sunday. She's the Democratic candidate for governor in Texas. And I'm going to have on Governor Andy Beshear, the governor of Kentucky, over the Governors Association. And many say running for president of the United States. He made a pretty impressive showing at our convention. So both nights, A-list people with information, and I need you tuning in. You that are in the New York, New Jersey, Connecticut area, meet me or beat me to the Saturday Action Rally in the morning. I will be there in Harlem at Mother AME Zion, AME Zion Church, Mother AME Zion Historic Church of Paul Robeson, and he was a member there. His brother was a pastor. Madam C.J. Walker was funeralized there. Sojourner Truth went to that altar and gave up her slave name and became Sojourner Truth. It's a historic church. And we'll be there in the morning, 9 a.m. to 11 a.m. And, of course, you that cannot be there in person, you can watch it live on Impact Television, on NationalActionNetwork.net live stream, and on YouTube/NAN. And I'm looking forward to the rally in the morning and the shows tomorrow. You in the areas where the marches are tomorrow, in Louisiana, in Montgomery, I think in Texas, should go out to the march. Show your presence and your outrage. But we're all building up toward the August 28th march. If there was a time, we need to underscore in Washington, the scene of the crime. It's August 28th of this year. We were not going to do it. We usually try to do it every other year. But with all of this going on in Washington, that's where the Supreme Court is. That's where the Senate and the Congress is. That's where Trump is. We need to start saving now to get there, meet me in Washington, start getting ready to get on the buses. We are going to right to the seat of where they do all of this. Reverend Charles Williams, Reverend Dr. Williams, what's going on at Detroit
1: tomorrow?
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1: Tomorrow, 10 a.m. at the historic King Solomon Baptist Church. Of course, we're going to be having the National Action Saturday Action Rally in Michigan Saturday Action Rally. Certainly, we will be dealing with organizing our voter brigades, as well as we want folks to prepare to get their pledges ready for our national headquarters. We want to be able to send a mighty blow of support to our national office, And then we want folks to get prepared to sign up to get on the bus, because the march has been announced and we're going to be in Washington, D.C. So make sure you come tomorrow, 10 a.m., the historic King Solomon Baptist Church, 6114th Street, and get into action.
0: All right, let's go back to the phones. Let me go to Cleveland, to the irrepressible, incomparable president of the Greater Cleveland Chapter of National Action Network, Dr. Marcia McCoy.
2: Reverend Dr., our Honorable Reverend Dr. Al Sharpton, and our Reverend, I want to put emphasis on this. Dr. Charles, in an opinion article, Ramaswamy is a person here running for governor on the R side. His name begins with R. He encouraged shutting down what he called struggling universities. And he referred to Cleveland State University, which I'm an alumni of, HBCUs, the University of Akron, Kent State University, Central State University, as having challenges. 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
0: That's right.
2: No tricky business. We don't want tricky business. No to Ramaswamy shutting down our universities. No ours in 2026. Get rid of the tricks in 2026. And remember, in November, Bishop, it's meal time. Come on, Bishop.
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0: Yes, sir.
3: Dr. Charles Williams.
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3: Real Dr. Charles Williams. My brothers and my sisters, the American system of jurisprudence, which is the law, it takes 12 people to determine guilt for a person who has broken the law. Anything less is a hung jury. In the case of the state of New York versus Donald Trump, 2024, Trump was convicted of falsifying business records, which made him a crooked, felonious criminal. The great question that confronts the American people today is, will you allow a crooked criminal to ignore the U.S. Constitution and destroy American democracy? The racist policies that he espouses toward black people, marginalized people, is both inhumane and un-American. Do you allow a criminal to literally decimate a peace-loving country and to be turned into an authoritarian international bully that tramples over the rights of weaker nations? Do you stand by and allow an avowed racist, bigoted white supremacist to divide the country and pit people against one another? By every measure of truth, virtue, and integrity, this wannabe king and dictator should be voted out of office. His offenses are myriad. No compunction, no indignity. It is no matter of conscience to him to weaponize the government and punish his perceived enemies and persist in obliterating diversity, equity, and inclusion and eviscerating voter rights for people of color and especially black people whom he hates the most. How do you defend his Iran war, skyrocketing high food prices, high gas and fertilizer prices, tariffs on poor people, and massive tax cuts for his billionaire friends, wrecking health care, establishing an ICE brigade, and terrorizing innocent citizens of that birthright citizenship, accepting emoluments like a $400 million plane from a foreign government to ultimately become his private gift? Bottom line, if this Nazi-loving, racist, narcissistic, selfish person is not expelled from power in November 26th by flipping the House of Representatives and the Senate, then this country is in trouble. It will only be because of one thing, and that is that racism is not only alive and well, but that society would rather remain racist and according justice, equality, and fairness to every citizen regardless of race, creed, or color. No president in modern history has embraced vulgarity, mocked the disabled, and embarrassed the houses of the President of the United States of America than this unprincipled, immoral, and flawed, less-than-human being. He is unfit to be President of the United States, an affront to decency, integrity, and respectability. His statement that he does not care even a little bit about American finances is more than deplorable. It is imperative, Dr. Sharpton, it is imperative, Dr. Williams, that we block his drive to be a king and a dictatorship in America. This racist bigot, Donald Trump, is a threat to all mankind. Thank you, Doctor.
0: Thank you.
2: Always vote often. Vote. Remember, in November. Ditto, Bishop.
0: All right. Thank you, Bishop, and thank you to Marcia McCoy. And I see on the message board some of y'all, Trisha saying that she got tired the last month. She had to ride back. So get ready for this one this year. Because it's more important than ever. I see Happiness Donut saying, tune in to Nicole Wallace today. Reverend Sharpton said it. He's about to go on. Yeah, I'll be on about 5:30 Eastern time on Nicole Wallace. And then, of course, on Politics Nation tomorrow and Sunday, 5 p.m. both times. I'm doing double duty. But at this point, we need as much airtime as we can to get our information and opinions out, because there are fewer and fewer shows. People haven't noticed that a lot of these shows are gone. I'll have Politics Nation on 15 years, August the 29th or 30th, but very few shows last that long. So support us, and I do other shows to get the message out. Let me thank Reverend Dr. Charles Williams II. Let me thank all of you that called in, listened in, you that called in and couldn't get through, but hung in there anyhow. Remember, whatever you do, wherever you go, however you feel, tell somebody, tell anybody. I make it easy. Tell everybody. Reverend Al told you personally, keep it real. Keep it real. Whatever you do, keep it real. I'll talk to you Monday.

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0: And your high rising family, thanks for starting your weekend with us. A minute after the top of the hour, it's an open forum Friday. That's how we get down. And this is how it works. If there was a topic that you think we should have discussed and we didn't, or even if we did and somehow you think we came up a little weak, that might have happened, hit us up. Or if there's something going down in your corner of the world and you think the rest of the universe would benefit from hearing about it, as long as it's free and legal, we'd love to hear from you. So free your mind and then reach out to us. Again, our number is toll free. It's also worldwide. It is 800-450-7876. And before I take another call, I just got a tweet from one of our listeners said the cost for doing the repainting the reflecting pool now has gone up to almost $13 million. And this is a no-bid contract that Donald Trump hired. It went through, you know, broke all channels. Instead of having an open bid for it, it's your taxpayers' money. He's going to give this pool guy $13 million to repaint the reflecting pool anyway. What do I know? 800-450-7876. Carl's in West Palm Beach, Florida. He's down there in Trump Company. He's on line one. Grand Rising, Carl, your thoughts on this Open Phone Friday.
1: Grand Rising, Carl. I wanted to say to my classmates, I took the lecture that came from Siddiqui Bakari in a different manner. From my perspective, Siddiqui Bakari was talking about total liberation. And most of us, he tried to share with us how we have cognitive dissonance, and we have a lot of things that impede our progress as it relates to retrieving knowledge and how it was being controlled by the system that we live in. And when I think about it, I think about right long up and now as we prepare for the elections and all of that kind of stuff. Whether we know it or know it not, a lot of our divine nine and our Masonic lodges, they make money off of this time, I mean during this time period, because most of the time when they need somebody with a black face that they know that they have neutered. Many times they use these brothers and sisters. And I'm not saying that disrespectfully. I'm just saying that as an objective, I mean, as just watching everything that's going down, Carl. And I see how they make a lot of money. And in fact, they become our mayors, our preachers, and everybody else. And we still haven't had the courage, not the strength, to look at our total liberation as opposed to continuously looking at how we could attach ourselves to America. And most of us, we have that white consciousness inside of our mind. That's the reason why we don't do anything to invest in our own survivability. And when I think about it, if we thought about it, if everybody would just give $10 or $100, we could put a pool together for ourselves. But most of the time, we're not encouraged to do such things. And those people that have encouraged us, many times we don't know them. And he called off a few people, and I have a little small list. And it's Amos Wilson, Claude Anderson, Naeem Akbar, Dr. Joy DeGuire, Julia and Nathan Hare, Dr. Fox, Steve Coakley, Wade Nobles, Tyrone Powers, Dr. Haru, and, of course, Akil Parker. And I wanted to say to the family, during the summer months, usually this is when our children go to partying and playing and doing things, smoking weed and stuff. If you could introduce them to people like Akil Parker and Siddiqui Bakari and Tyrone Powers, I think it will provide them with some new energy as opposed to rap songs and stuff like that. I think these children need to hear the unadulterated truth about what has happened to us as a people and how it affects them now and what they can do in order to change the reality in the future. But I don't think if we'd never have that kind of conversation, I don't think it'll never be achieved. And I think if we would look at it like everybody's

0: talking about the Super Bowl and the new games and all of the other things that people spend advertising dollars to get our attention and to draw us into. I think if we had the understanding, like what Siddiqui was talking about, we would see the need to invest in a new source of reality for ourselves, because as long as we continue to do what we're doing, we're going to continue to get the same results that we've been getting all along. And I just think we need to change our direction, Carl. And with this redistricting, I could tell you something that happened down here in Florida. We fought to get single-member districting, and we acquired Alcee Hastings as our congressman, Maude Forley as our county commissioner, and then we got Mandy Dawson White as our House of Representatives, and then we got a black school board president for the first time. Now, those people were bought out eventually, and they started out talking black and talking about what we need, but then after they got up under the umbrella of those different positions, they lost their strength. And I don't say that disrespectfully. I just say, look at what done happened to us. And many times other ethnicities come in where we carved out areas for ourselves because of the gentrification and the people moving into our community. They're taking over the votes inside of our community. So even with the redistricting, we don't have the large pockets of blacks like what we used to have. They even tore down the Poking Bean down in Miami, and they tore down Dunbar Village in West Palm Beach. And they've been tearing down all of the structures where black people house. They call themselves giving us some new housing, but the housing that they're tearing down, it had more than just houses. It had the spirit of our people in our community in it, and a lot of people were able to draw strength from that. But because of our slothfulness and not understanding, I believe, we don't understand the problem. And that's the reason why I suggest those of you who might have missed Siddiqui Bakari yesterday, take it and internalize it. Take Akil Parker and internalize. Take Dr. Haru this week, who gave us some interesting thought and concepts as it relates to cancer. And these things that are very sincere, I mean, serious for us, I think we need to try to fight that thing that's inside of us to keep us thinking white and keep us divided, and try to utilize some of the brain power that we can create if we would only understand what it is that we're talking about. Because most of the time, we have, I'm not saying it's disrespectful, we have a lot of people talking about things that they don't have any knowledge about themselves. And the proof always be is you ask a person, I know you could ask me at any time, what do I do to try to assist the family, and I should have something that I can explain that I'm doing on behalf of our people. And my thing down here in Florida is public education. And I'm at a position where I think I can challenge any human being in the United States as it relates to public education and the improvements that are necessary for African-American children, African and African-American children in the educational system, not the educational school, not the particular colleges that you call. I'm talking about the totality of the learning process and how it impedes our progress because it's been totally void of the knowledge of us. And lastly, Carl, did you hear about DeSantis signing a bill about no more you can't drive around, say, like sightseeing? And I guess, I don't know, the bill explains that he don't want you to drive around no more, like I guess in different neighborhoods and stuff. And he done wrote a law they done passed it, I think, here in the state of Florida, where that kind of activity is going to – it hasn't surfaced as of yet, but I can see where it's going to bring some problems in the future, because, you know, most of the time when we live in West Palm and we drive to Palm Beach, they used to make us get a pass to go to Palm Beach. And then when you get in Palm Beach, because they have so many cameras and facial things and everything, they track you all the way through while you're in there. And that's spilling over into West Palm, because all of the people that are coming from the north are moving into the $1 million and $2 million condominiums that they're developing.
1: Right. And let's just tell the family, there's a difference between Palm Beach and West Palm Beach. Palm Beach, where the rich folks live, the millionaires and the billionaires, where the Trump and people live. And West Palm Beach, where our folks live, that's where Carl is calling from. No, I did not hear that, what DeSantis did, but it doesn't surprise me. He's been auditioning for a spot with the Trump administration, because I think, isn't he termed out? what, next year?
0: Yeah. Plus, he planned on leaving the track because, you know, his wife then got busted trying to some kind of thing with money. As always, they were following the money, and they found out that he was sending money directly to his wife, nonprofit. And go back to that real quick, that part about Palm Beach and West Palm Beach. Palm Beach is where black people lived initially, and then Flagler sent them to a party on the other side of the water and burnt the bridge down and then burnt them down. Now, the same thing has transpired in West Palm Beach. We have the only historical territory, I believe, in the state of Florida that's on the Florida Register, and they couldn't do too much. And then they went and got a black brother from Harvard, a Boulay brother from Harvard, and he came in, disbanded the African-American Advisory Board, and then came in and raped that area. Now, when you go into the historical African-American territory, it's supposed I think we own like 3% of the property now. And it's all been done by placing drugs and guns in certain areas and allowing that kind of activity to take place until it deteriorates things to a certain degree. At one time, they was putting signs that we as black people didn't identify with. But when white developers or people that are coming down here, they could look at the area and tell that this is the area that we can go and get cheap property. And we could rebuild it, and it's accessible because everybody in West Palm and Boynton all the way, you could walk to the airport, you could walk to the ocean, you could walk everywhere, and all of those areas black people are acquired. Now they're moving us on the opposite side of 95, and that, if anybody know the history of Florida, that's where the swamp and marshland was always at. That's where they had to always do landfill. And that's where your gators, your snakes, and your panthers, and all that other stuff kind of living. But even out there now, they are building these millions of dollars home. And people that move to Florida, they don't know the history of Florida, so they don't know the things that are entrapping them. But I'll leave with this, Carl. Please, family, go back and check out Siddiqui Bakari and do it like he was doing an inspection, a real one, because I think he has some nuggets in there that can really propel some of our young people. I mean, I know a lot of our old people, we kind of stuck in that voting thing, but I think if you get this kind of message to our young people, they might be able to chart a course for total liberation as opposed to just being American. All right. Thank you, Carl.
1: Thanks, Carl. 13 after the top. Let's keep rolling. Let's go to Charlotte, North Carolina. Brother Gregory's waiting for us. He's on line 6. Grand Rising, Brother Gregory, your thoughts on this Open Phone Friday.
2: Yes, Grand Rising, Brother Carl. Grand Rising, everybody. Happy Black History Year. Let us all study Black history to make sure that Black history is never a mystery. I want to start off with a question this morning that spans centuries of Black history. And this is the question. The question is, what is an inconvenient truth? What is an inconvenient truth? The answer is, an inconvenient truth is a truth that the people do not want to hear, but should listen to because it is the truth. An inconvenient truth is a truth that the people do not want to hear, but should listen to because it is the truth. And the Carl Nelson Show, it promotes certain principles. One is critical thinking. Think for yourself. Look at a problem. Find a solution based upon actual facts, not just emotions or feelings. Number two, the show promotes logic. Use a step-by-step, mathematical, and scientific approach that relies and focuses on evidence, not assumptions. Third, seek and find the truth. Seek and find the truth by following where the truth leads you, even if the truth leads you to a place you never expected the truth to go. And I came upon some information that I want to share with 40 million black people in America. Very important, Google. And this is the Google. Nathaniel Ledbetter overturned the 14th Amendment. That's Nathaniel Ledbetter, L-E-D-B-E-T-T-E-R, overturned the 14th Amendment. And this Google goes to a conversation back with Brother Carl, Brother Tony Browder, a red alert about a cataclysmic event that could affect black people, but ultimately bring about the unity of 40 million black people. And I think it will have something to do with that Google. Nathaniel Ledbetter overturned the 14th Amendment. And what that Google refers to, there was a journalist down in Alabama interviewing several politicians who were discussing the recent overturning of the Voting Rights Act. And this legislator, Nathaniel Ledbetter, he kind of slipped up and let a cat out the bag. And he made a comment when the reporter asked him, well, what's next after this Voting Rights Act situation? And he said words to the effect that he, his people, needed the U.S. Supreme Court to overturn the 14th Amendment. Another Google is Trump and the resegregation of America. And I add that Google because if there's an attack on the 14th Amendment, which is the foundation of everything that 40 million black people have built in America, it will be like going back to segregation in America. So, was that the music? Okay. Brother Carl?
1: All right, hold that thought right there, Brother Gregory. We got to step aside for a few moments. I'll let you finish your thought on the other side. It's 17 minutes after the top of the hour, family. It's an open phone Friday. 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

0: And Grand Rising family, thanks for rolling with us on this weekend, at the start of the weekend. That's how we get down on Fridays. We give you a chance to free your mind. We'd love to hear from you. Telephone number is 800-450-7876. Before we left, we were speaking with Brother Gregory in Charlotte. So, Brother Gregory, I'm going to let you finish your thought.
1: Thank you very much, Brother Carl. If we look at Trump, Project 2025, and this Republican movement, we'll see an inconvenient truth. And this is the truth. It's all about us, the black man, black woman, and black child in America. It's not about the Latinos, and it's not because you're a Democrat. It's because we are black Africans in America. That's the inconvenient truth. And Brother Carl, over the course of the show, had mentioned a term called post-constitutional America. And that's the next Google. What is post-constitutional America? Number one, the United States has moved beyond its original constitutional restraints. That's the first point of that definition. Second point, America now functions under a new unwritten system where traditional democratic norms are ignored and are replaced by power-driven political realities, power over democracy. Thirdly, the collapse of the Constitutional Republic due to an undemocratic conservative right Republican national movement. And if you break down that definition of post-constitutional America, it's basically what we see happening right before our eyes. So there's what we see, and there's what is hidden. Now, what we see is the Republican war against the Voting Rights Act. That's been all in the news. But what is hidden? What is hidden is a Republican war against the 14th Amendment. And this is why the Carl Nelson Show is so important, because of that question raised by Brother Carl and Brother Tony Browder. I started to do a lot of research, and I noticed a pattern in the strategy of the Republicans. How did they attack the Voting Rights Act? They didn't attack the whole thing and overturn the Voting Rights Act in one swoop. They did it piece by piece by piece, step by step. The Voting Rights Act has five sections, section 1, 2, 3, 4, 5. And the Republicans, step by step, took cases to the Supreme Court and overturned and reversed or nullified each individual section of the Voting Rights Act. So you know my background is military, and one of the things we do in the military is we analyze the last war to get ready for the next war. And what I saw was a Republican strategy, this piece-by-piece strategy. So I said, what could be the next war? And the next war is the war for the 14th Amendment. But most importantly, we've been talking about that birthright citizenship case that is at the United States Supreme Court right now. So let's break down the parts of the 14th Amendment. Three parts. First, birthright citizenship. Second, due process. And third, equal protection of the laws. And if you apply that Republican strategy, the birthright citizenship case, that first battle for the 14th Amendment, is already on the desk of Chief Justice John Roberts. So the war has already started, and the first battle has already begun. The next case will probably be something about due process with Trump and his people at the Supreme Court. And the third case will be something about equal protection of the laws by Trump and his people. And if they win all three of those cases, just like they overturned the Voting Rights Act, they will overturn the 14th Amendment to the United States Constitution. So the critical thinking that the Carl Nelson Show promotes, it helps us to see something ahead of time. And I just want to give that message to the brothers and sisters that we need to get ready for this war for the 14th Amendment of the United States Constitution. Because because that is the foundation of everything that 40 million black people have built in America. So if anybody wants that information, you can contact me at gmiller721@hotmail.com, and also I'll send you information about my Supreme Court case that will challenge and hopefully overturn the Dred Scott decision in response to what these Republicans are doing to our civil rights and our constitutional rights. Thank you very much, Brother Carl. And everybody, please do that Google on the plan by the Republicans to step-by-step overturn the 14th Amendment, just like they overturned the Voting Rights Act. Thank you very much, Brother Carl.
0: All right. Thanks, Brother Greg. We're calling us from Charlotte, 26 after the top there. Let's go to line 7. Attorney Hank Sanders is joining us. Counselor Hank Sanders, Grand Rising, welcome to the program.
2: Yeah, it's good to be back again. It's been a long time.
0: Yeah, it's been a while, but we caught up with Sister Fire Rose as well, so we're still talking both of you, but this morning we decided to call you. Yeah. You just heard what Brother Gregory said about the voting rights. As an attorney, Harvard-trained attorney, your thoughts on what's going on?
2: Well, these are truly dangerous times because, and they're happening at such a fast rate. I was a history major in college, and I've been a history buff for a long time. And we saw how fast any gains had been made after the Civil War with the 13th, 14th, and 15th Amendment. And when they got that Rutherford B. Hayes compromise in no time at all, a combination of law and violence and societal pressure put us back in near slavery. So I'm extremely concerned because I did hear him saying that the 14th Amendment was the linchpin to all of that, and it certainly is. It's amazing that you can have a constitutional amendment like the 14th Amendment and like the 15th Amendment, and they'll find ways to completely disregard those. We have a Supreme Court of the United States of America who has a long-range plan, and they're dissecting and whatever else, all of the things that have been accomplished since 1965. You know, we this country was not a democracy. I mean, a democracy until 1965, when it finally said all of its citizens could vote and all of its citizens could have other all the other rights. Of course, that was on paper. It took the tens of years to be able to really implement them and make them a reality. And now, in no time at all, with this Supreme Court, with this president, with this administration, and with what's happening in these various states, literally in the South, we are on the verge of having all of those rights stripped away.
0: Yeah, but at 30 minutes at the top, the NAACP is leading a large-scale voting rights march in your town tomorrow. Can you share some information about that?
2: Well, it's not just the NAACP. It's the Leadership Conference on Civil Rights and all of the civil rights organizations, many of the civil rights organizations are part of that. At 9 o'clock, there'll be something in Selma in the morning at the Tabernacle Baptist Church. That was the church where they finally had the first mass meeting. You know, back in the 60s, the churches wouldn't allow you to have mass meetings there because they might get bummed or their people might get shot and whatever. But that church was the first church to go ahead and have a mass meeting. And then they'll march down to the bridge and have a prayer, whatever you might call it, at the foot of the bridge. Then they're going to caravan on to Montgomery, and they got people coming in from all over the country for a 1 o'clock Central Time mass meeting that probably would last until 4 or 5 o'clock. The effort is to try to, they've been doing everything they can in the courts and on the legal basis, and that has not been bearing fruit. So we're going to have to fight back in every way we can. We're going to have to take what we have, and we're going to have to make what we need. That's what we did back in the 60s, because if you know even a little bit about history, you know, one side literally had everything. They had all of the banks and money. They had all of the business and jobs. They had all of the voters and the elected officials. They had all of the guns and gunmen. They literally just had everything on their side. And the other side had almost nothing. That's the side that we were on. And yet we took marching feet and singing songs and praying prayers and was able to forge a great victory out of that. So singing songs and praying prayers and marching feet have a power of its own. But we're going to have to find a way to be creative in this 21st century and use everything we got. I was extremely impressed up in Minnesota, Minneapolis, how they could take cell phones and organize and find ways to fight back. And they did it in Chicago and did it in Los Angeles. So we're going to have to use every resource at our disposal to be able to fight back on this. And we're
0: let me jump in here, Attorney ahead. Hank Sanders. Do you think that still works today? We marched and rallied, and we're going to march again, and they, you know, and then when it's over, we'll you know, we've spent our energy and go back to our homes, and nothing's changed. Do you think we need to come with a new technique?
2: Well, I think we need to use all of the technique, the thing about marching helps to unify people. Marching helps to dispel fear. Singing songs help to unify people. It helps to dispel fear. So whatever needs to be done, we have to do it. There's no one thing that you can do. Back in the during that time, at least you had the courts on your side. This time, you don't have, you know, but all three branches of government are against us. The United States Congress, held by Republicans, directed by Republicans, is against us. The executive branch, led by Trump and that whole administration, is against us. The United States Supreme Court, the judicial branch, is against us. So we're going to have to fight on all fronts. And the important thing is that when you look out there and you say, well, they got everything on their side. We don't have nothing. So we're going to have to find, take what we have and make what we need. I don't know what the answer to all of that. None of us know what the answer is, but we know we got to fight and fight and fight.
0: All right. And again, before we let you go, tell what time does this rally start tomorrow? Because they say that all roads lead to the South. It's a national day of action, and you've got thousands of folks are going to probably be watching it on TV for those who are not down there in Selma. But tell us, what time does it start again?
2: It starts at 9 o'clock in the morning in Selma. But and then they'll march to the bridge and have some additional thing. But then the biggest part of the event will be at 1 o'clock Central Time in Montgomery, in front of the state capitol.
0: All right. We'll be watching on TV, those of us who can't make it. Do you know if it's going to be streamed?
2: Yes, I expect it to be streamed. But I know that people are coming from all over the country to participate. I don't know the numbers, but you can look it up on the Internet. Wherever you are, there are buses coming, and you can find a way to catch a bus if you want to there and back.
0: All right. Thank you, Hank Sanders, and thank you for your wife as well, Sister Fire Rose. You guys have been in the front of the struggle for decades and decades and haven't flinched. So I just want to give you your roses right now. And again, tomorrow's big rally that's going to take place, starting at Selma, as you mentioned, 9 o'clock in the morning at Selma. They're going to go across the Edmund Pettus Bridge and march to Montgomery. And it's all about what the decision was the Supreme Court made recently. So thank you, Attorney Hank Sanders, for sharing that information with us this morning.
2: And thank you, Brother Nelson. It's just good that you're still carrying on after all these years.
0: Well, somebody's got to do it. So I'm like you. That's what you say. Yeah, somebody's got to do it, so why not me? So just like you, Attorney Hank Sanders, thank you. But thank you for the information.
2: Still
0: we'll keep
2: an
0: eye on that.
2: You.
0: Yes,
2: take
0: sir.
2: Care.
0: We remain on the battlefield. 23 minutes away from the top of our family. We've got another quick break. When we come back, we'll take more of your phone calls. You know how to reach us, 800-450-7876. And we'll take your phone calls next.

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0: And Grand Rising family, thanks for starting your weekend with us at 18 minutes away from the top of the hour. It's an Open Forum Friday. This is where we give you a chance to free your mind. All that means just to think for yourself and leave the talking points behind, whether it be political, religious, or social as well. Just we want to hear your thoughts. You can reach us at 800-450-7876. Sister Sarita's next. She's on line four. She's calling from L.A. Grand Rising. Sister Sarita, your thoughts on this Open Forum Friday. Sister Sarita there, Kevin? I'm hearing a mumble. All right, let's move on. Let's go to Sister Shoshana on line two, calling from Detroit. Sister Shoshana, Grand Rising, your thoughts on this Open Forum Friday.
1: Grand Rising, Brother Carl, and revolutionary greetings from Detroit. I just wanted to give your audience and you some information on the upcoming celebrations in Detroit and also educational programs. We will be celebrating our beloved Honorable Malcolm X. The Malcolm X Grassroots Movement will celebrate him on his birthday on May 19th at El Kibalan Village from 5 to 8. And then El Kibalan Village is sponsoring Sister Ari Khanna, Pan-Africanist and activists on May 22nd at their African Liberation Day celebration. That will be taking place at Unity Temple. And I believe the time is, I'm not sure of that time, but it's in the evening on the 22nd. And of course, I'm making a tour with my brother's book I wrote on him, warrior activist Chokwe Lumumba. And folks can look at your, I think, Facebook page or my Facebook page and get the information of where to purchase that book.
0: Sister Shoshana, give us a title of the book for folks who aren't familiar.
1: Okay, it's Memories of My Revolutionary Brother, Chokwe Lumumba.
0: Yeah. And the folks who just, we always have some new listeners, some new members of the class. So tell them who your brother was.
1: Okay. Well, I think my brother was one of the greatest revolutionaries that ever walked this planet. That's what I think. I'm his sister, of course. But Chokwe Lumumba was a native-born Detroiter, revolutionary activist, an attorney who then moved to Jackson, Mississippi, continued his activism around the country and even around the world. He was a member of the Republic of New Africa. Very active there in helping Brother Mario Badeli and all the brothers and sisters who were a part of falsely a part of that RNA 11 shootout in Mississippi. He's represented some of the our greatest and dedicated political prisoners, like Assata Shakua, Geronimo G. Jagger Pratt of the Black Panther Party, Jamil Amin, H. Rap Brown, Chokwe, it's just a list. He represented Dr. Mutulu Shakur in New York, and his son, Tupac. And I told someone recently, Brother Carl, at a book talk, they wanted to know why did he represent Tupac? What was the charge? I said, he was in trouble for shooting at the police. And I said, but yeah, he was shooting at the police. They said, well, why did he represent them? I said, because the police were shooting at him. And he, of course, got Tupac vindicated from that, those charges. So, and then Chokwe, like I think I said, he served a couple of terms as city council member in Jackson, Mississippi, and then became the mayor. And unfortunately, he transitioned from this planet 8 months into his mayoral term.
0: And his son took over as well. I just add an addendum to that.
1: Yes, and I'm going to, you know, hopefully you'll invite me to come back and talk about that because there is a hearing coming up July the 13th. And I would like to, you know, give your listeners some more information, a full picture of that.
0: Okay, that's Chokwe Antoine Lumumba, right?
1: Right, Antar. Chokwe Antar Lumumba, that's right.
0: Right, and he was mayor of Jackson, Mississippi, until somebody didn't want like him being the mayor. It's too much of a revolutionary, yeah, like his dad. But again, right. Sister Shoshana, thank you for sharing us the information about the event for Brother Malcolm in Detroit. But again, give us the title of the book so people can research the book and maybe they can get it online and purchase a copy, because it's a great book, family. It gives the history of one of our revolutions. You know, we talk a lot about our people who work for the other side. His brother's an attorney, and he was working for us. Yeah. You know, and he did a lot of it was pro bono. Didn't get paid, but he did it. Am I correct in saying that, Sister Shoshana?
1: Oh, you definitely correct about that. And he also would go to jail with his clients. I just gave you a partial list of some of his clients, so you know those powerful names that I just mentioned. You know, my book talks, I always tell people about an incident where I called him and asked him how he was doing. And he said, well, he was doing better since he got out of jail, because the judge had, you know, not only fined him $500, but sent him to jail for taking up for his client. So, you know, and read the book, get the book. I'll tell you where to get it. But Chokwe was infamous for, you know, speaking up to the judges and telling them that they were racist. He would, on numerous cases, he'd ask the judge to recuse himself from the case, and the judge would say, on what basis? He would say, on the basis you're a racist, sir. Chokwe was awesome. He was phenomenal. He stood up for the people, and his famous quote was, if you don't love the people, you will betray the people. And where you can get the book is online. You can order it at Blackstone Bookstore and Culture Center. And you can get that in person. That's in Michigan, but online also. And Source Booksellers online and in person. That's Source Booksellers, Blackstone Bookstore, and Culture Center. And I know a lot of us don't do Amazon, but for those who do Amazon, you can get it on Amazon. And again, the title of the book is Memories of My Revolutionary Brother, Chokwe Lumumba.
0: Right. And I must read for those folks who are thinking about going to law school, because we need more lawyers like Chokwe Lumumba. If you're thinking about going to law school, you know somebody who's in law school, get them a copy of that book. Sister Shoshana, thank you for sharing your thoughts this morning.
1: Oh, Sante Sana, free the lamb, my brother.
0: All right. That's Sister Shoshana calling from Detroit. And got a tweet question here. A tweeter says, does anybody know if any of the NAACP buses leaving from the Maryland, D.C. area going to Selma, as you heard Hank Sanders, an attorney, the Harvard-trained attorney. It's another great attorney that we have out there working for our people. And Brother Hank has been doing it for decades. They have this big rally, the NAACP and other groups are having this big rally in Selma because of the voting rights issue on Saturday. So if anybody knows, just call us at the station. Somebody wants to know if there are any buses leaving from the Maryland, D.C. area. And you can just hit us up and just call, leave them information with Kevin. Nine away from the top of the hour, Sister Sarita, let's try her again in L.A. She's on line four. Grand Rising, Sister Sarita, your thoughts on this open phone Friday.
2: Hello?
0: Sister Sarita, oh, there you are.
2: Yes. Hi, Carl. Good morning, Carl, and good morning to the Carl Show family. African-American women, black women, we deserve to be protected. Carl, I want to touch on, it's so hard to go behind quality when you are fighting to remain respectful toward your brothers. First of all, let me start off by saying thank you to Carlos, who called in last week, I think it was right after me, and said to me, that he loves me and that he appreciates black women. I appreciate that. It's just good to hear that, you know, from your own. But I also want to address the brother that said something to the effect of it must have hit home or something. No, brother, don't hit home. And it didn't hit home. Nothing hit home regarding what you were saying. You know what hit home? When Sister Fatima comes on and say, hey, you know, do deeper research regarding something. You know, it hit home when Mark from Anaheim, who's been teaching, I will say teaching me since I was a youngin, when he comes on and say, do more research, and looking to protect me, that's hitting home for me. That's wanting me wanting to do better. Not a brother coming on talking about eyelashes and how the Black Panther part, I mean, how the Islamic or Muslims and how they have critiqued, you know, their women, this and that. But they protect their women. However, they protect their women. Are you protecting? Tell me something you're doing, brother, that's protecting your woman when you coming on here. And I did say that I wish that you would have a better brothers such as yourself would have more to talk about regarding black women and the protection of us than to always be addressing our hair and our lashes and our this and that. So that's what I wanted to say, Carl, today. I don't want to stay on long because we cut short on time, but I appreciate you giving
0: Before you go, though, I got to ask you.
2: Yes, sir.
0: Yeah, I got to ask you this, Sister Serena. The race is heating up in L.A. for the mayor of L.A. We're talking about sisters. Karen Bass is under attack, but she's still leading in the polls. They found out that her opponent, he claimed he was living in a trailer, and he was actually living in the Bel Air Hotel, in a fancy hotel.
2: Absolutely.
0: Has that impacted the race or the people? Because it seems like it's turned into a racial thing. We got, you know, we got Magic supporting her, and you've got all these I guess coming out of the closet now. Trumpsters are supporting the other fella. I won't mention his name and give him any energy. But is this splitting the city? How do you see what that race looking?
2: It's definitely split in the city, but when does it ever not split the city when it comes to black people? But we're hopeful, and it's good to see Magic Johnson supporting her. And we need more of that. We need to see our public figures taking interest in what is going on locally and what could affect those of us who are not in a position to flee if we had to, if you will. So it's very important. But yeah, it's definitely heating here and that it in regarding the mayor. But I mean, that's just what happens, Carl. You know how LA is. That's just how it is, you know.
0: Right, but it's good to see that Magic stood up, even though his former boss, the owner of the Lakers, she's supporting the other fellow who's running, and a lot of the white actors and actresses, because he's from the acting community, are supporting him. But at least Magic didn't sway that way. Even he may have money, but he's still black and he's still supporting the sisters. I just want to share that.
2: Well, yeah, but it's important though too. It's very important that continues, though. So, you know, and I definitely, as I said before, I appreciate Magic standing with her and supporting her. But it's very important to keep doing that. You know what I'm saying? So you can't, I think Dr. Claude Anderson says it best in the sense of you can't have your hand in both cookie jars. You know what I'm saying? You have to stand where you stand, and that's it. So I definitely get a brother, you know, his props. But then I remember my mama used to tell me, remember she was born 1918, mother/grandmother. She would tell me, you know, I don't have to give you kudos for something you're supposed to do. That's, you're supposed to do this. You know what I mean? And so I appreciate, as I said, I appreciate you letting me be on this morning, like I said, behind such quality with the sister who just got through speaking and also the brother before her. So I thank you, Carl.
0: All right. Thank you, Sister Sarita. 3 minutes away from the top of our family. We've got to take another quick break so our stations can identify themselves down the line. It's an open phone Friday. Free your mind and reach out to us at 800-450-7876. 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

and Grand Rising family. Thanks for sticking with us on this Friday morning. Thanks for starting your weekend with us. It's an Open Phone Friday. That's the name of the program, and this is how it works. There was a topic that you think we should have discussed and we didn't, or if we did, then, you know, somehow I think we came up a little weak, hit us up. Or if there's something going down in your corner of the world,

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1: Biden said they were going to pay for it. And they haven't been never on the right side of nothing. You know, then we got, just like he said the Republicans got the House, they got the Senate, they got the presidency, and apparently, Carl, they got the court. They got the Supreme Court, the brother of Clarence Thomas in the Supreme Court. You know, apparently they got them too. And what is happening in the United States? We've lost service members in the military that shouldn't have been lost because this incompetent, weak man let Netanyahu talk him into going into a war. They've been fighting thousands of years over there, talking him into going into a war because he didn't want to go by himself. And he said the quiet part out loud. He said, he was asked, he said, what do you think about the economy, you know, the people financial burdens and all that? He said, I don't care. I don't think about that. Said, what do you think about gas prices? I don't think about that. I don't think about none of that. So he just told
2: Oh, hold that thought right there. Do you think when the American people heard that, the ones who are still supporting, do you think it sort of struck them, or do you think they just, that's Trump being Trump? Do you think they just shrugged their shoulders when he said that?
1: You know, Carl, let me tell you something, man. I've been amazed because, you know, scrolling through different stuff, you have MAGA people, you know, people from deep south, white people. I mean, they coming on and they just pan him up, man, because people are hurting, they dying, he don't care. And another thing, Carl, we got to think about, the reason why we have to get rid of him, and his vice president calls him Hitler. He's heartless as Hitler, but he doesn't have a clue about military or government or nothing. All the leaders know that. When they come on his turf, you know, they try to be cordial, but when he go over there, they treat him like a stepchild. When he go over to any leader, because they know we laugh and stop. But yeah, to your point, only people that's like really low information, you know, just deep MAGA, you know, because even Fox, National Fox has been on him, man. You know, because this is ridiculous, man. You know, he doesn't care about, and then he found out, Carl, think about this. He found out his family making money off of the war because their investments or whatever. Once he found that out, then he came out and said, he said, how long the war? I don't know, long as it takes. You know, we got plenty of time. You know what I mean? So he has to be Article 25 that put pressure on the Republicans. But let me ask you a question, Carl. We have a Republican here running against our black governor, war hero. You know, he don't have to let his records, release his records. And the two white guys that released theirs, what they released him for? He's a war hero. You know, they what? But anyway, I digress.
2: They're going to hold him to a different standard. You know, they're hoping to ride on the coattails of the MAGA group. That's all. They don't have to present or do anything. They're just they're the opposition, and they're the R behind their name. And they expect you, if you believe, and the people who love Donald Trump, they believe in what he believes in. It's not what his policies, which most people are upset about. It's not his policies, but it's his demeanor. It's what he thinks about us as a people. And they think likewise. That's why they love him, and that's why they support him. So if you see that guy with the R behind his name running in Maryland, that's why they're supporting him. Not because they'll never be able to defend his policies. Never. But go ahead and finish your thought.
1: And yes, one guy switched to Republican. Now, the Republicans in Maryland, we lost the most employees, and somebody pointed out on the oversight committee when they was paying Hegstead, that one of them, they was paying them up. One of them incompetent people that he have on his cabinet. And he made a point, he's a veteran, he said,

0: do you guys support veterans? He said, yeah. He said, how many veterans did you guys fire under Musk? I don't think we fired any. He said 30% of the federal workforce is veterans. You fired more veterans than anybody. You know, so let's just put that out there. You know, so, you know, in Maryland, you know, we have to vote for Governor Moore. He hasn't been perfect and all that kind of stuff, but he's been for the people. He is for the people. He's a war hero. He doesn't bow down. He said, you know, people was trying to get him to bow down to Trump. He said, I'll talk to anybody, but I ain't buying down to no man. You know what I mean? And I like that. You know, I like that. You know, but and I'm not gonna try to get everything in, but the mayor and the IG, I went to the hearing when they talking about the mayor and the IG fighting. Well, the IG is not fighting with the mayor. And the mayor said the loud part out loud yesterday on an interview that a friendly station that he go on that's not so friendly to him no more, because they not with him on the boys' school, and they not with him on sabotaging the IG. I'll put some more meat on that bone next week, but they're not with him sabotaging the IG. They said, well, the public ain't buying it, man. That you want this oversight because another oversight. We already voted on the oversight. They think we stupid. We don't know what we vote for in Baltimore. So he said, well, the public ain't with you on this. He said the loud part outside. I mean, again, less like Trump, he said, I don't care. That's what he said. He said, I don't care. If the people ain't with me, I don't care. The city council, well, you know, most of them with me, you know. Some of them work for me when they not in a session in Annapolis. So he said, I don't care. So the Puerto Rican IG got more credibility in her little finger than the mayor's administration got in their whole administration, starting from him. So thank you.
1: Before you go, though, in another state that you got to watch, that maybe get a black governor, and that's Georgia. That's where Keisha Lance Bottoms used to be the mayor of Atlanta. Yeah. She's running. And, of course, she's, those of you, the music people will know her, that's Major Lance. Major Lance's daughter.
0: Yeah.
1: So she's running and she's leading the polls, I think she's got like 42% or whatever the vote. And in Georgia, she's got to have 50+1. So there's still work to do if you want to see another black governor, especially in the South. That'll be interesting. We'll see. So we'll see what happens. We'll keep an eye on Georgia. But thank you. Thank you again.
0: And go ahead. Carl, we got to point this out because we got to call out. You know, all these so-called entertainers or whatever they are. You know, the young lady that got murdered in Atlanta, coming from her baby shower in her vehicle. She was entertainer, and she was prosperous and all that kind of stuff. Do you remember that?
1: Yeah, that's unfortunate. But go ahead. Yeah.
0: But nobody came up and said nothing. You ain't heard nothing about they caught nobody or nothing. Yeah, this she was assassinated, Kevin Owens, in her car. Just assassinated, coming from her baby shower, man. A sister, a young sister, you know.
1: So it goes to what Sister Sarita was saying, you know, about respecting our sisters. Yeah, we've got to do better, Mark. We just got to do better, man.
0: We do, Carl. I'm glad you say that, and I say it too. And our girl, Francis Crest Weldon, put it where the ghost can get it. No, it's not the white man. It's us. You know, it's us. She laid out a plan how we could treat each other better. She wrote it. She wrote something. I'm going to read it again next week, God willing. She said, we the only ones that talk to call out women out their name. I'm a B. I'm a this. I'm a that. I'm a gangster. I'm a thug. I'm a this. I'm a that. And she said, if you could teach the people to demean themselves, you could teach them to kill themselves, and they won't even realize. So I'll talk to you next week.
1: All right, thanks, Mark. And that's what's going on right now. 12 after the top, they have 800-450-7876. Go to line 5. Lawrence is calling us. He's in Texas. At Grand Rising, Lawrence, your thoughts on this Open Phone Friday?
2: Yes, Research Incorporated.
1: Is Lawrence there? I'm not hearing Lawrence. All right, let's move on to line six, Kevin. Let's go to Robert. He's in Baltimore. Grand Rising, Robert, your thoughts on this Open Phone Friday.
2: Yes, good morning, Mr. Nelson. I'm glad to talk to you this morning and the audience. Sir, I just want to make reference to the 14th Amendment. That's part of the decision that's going to be handed down by the Supreme Court soon. That decision is going to be handed down. It's already been decided. And what's going on is that most people do not know what the 14th Amendment to the Constitution is all about. It's dealing with the All Person Clause. And the key word to it, it states all persons born and naturalized in the United States is subject to the jurisdiction thereof, a citizen of the United States and in the state where they reside. The key word is the word person. There's two types of persons that is defined in the Black's Law Dictionary that Congress has defined the word person as the legal fiction, which is a corporate entity. It has nothing to do with man, you and I talking on the phone here and you listening to me today. It's a legal fiction, which is a corporate name that they created on paper. Look at your IDs. Everyone look at the ID that you think is yours. It's in all capital letters. That's the corporate entity. You do not have any rights. You do not have any citizenship. You understand? Unless you know how to express your rights on paper and to defend your rights in a court of law. Now, you can get rid of all your debts dealing with that corporate entity ID that you carry in your pocket if it's not in your best interest. I just wrote off a $22,000 debt that was addressed to my legal fiction. Go to your Constitution, read it. Look up the word person in law. You will see there's two types.
1: Well, hold the thought right there, Robert. So you wrote it off. Was it attached to your Social Security number? Because that's how, you know, that's how these things work. Or how did you write it off? What was it? What the legal technique that you used?
2: Yes, sir. It is attached to your Social Security number, but you gotta attack the legal fiction on paper. That's in all capital letters. That's what you gotta attack. That's what Congress has created on paper, which is just a corporate name. It's nothing to do with the name that your mother and your father, your parents, or your loved ones gave you when you came here on birth, you know, at birth. That's kind of capital letter, then small letters, then the last name is capital, the small letters. That's how it's written. But the one that you got, the ID that each and every one is carrying in our pockets, it's in all capital letters. The state owns everything in that particular name, that ID. They own your automobile. They own your home. They own your children. They own everything. Just check it out for yourself. Now, I'm going to give you my phone number. People can call me about this. A lot. The Creator has blessed me. I'm a master of it. I've never lost a case. Don't intend to lose any. Just by what you know, the 14th Amendment to the Constitution was never properly ratified. I can read it to you right now, but probably don't have time for you. You know, if you allow me, I can read it. It only takes about 5 minutes.
1: No, we don't have time for it because we're coming up on a break. Okay, but let me ask you this, though, Robert. Are you an attorney? First of a question?
2: Never been to law school, sir. I'm self-taught. And they're not, see, attorneys, all due respect, they're not being taught law in their schools. In law school, they're getting a degree in color of law. Because I was saying the 14th Amendment was never ratified. That's the crest of the United States citizenship and the Constitution itself that's supposed to give people rights. But it's not giving the people rights. The legal fictions, that's what they're giving rights. But it's not rights that they're giving. They're taking rights from you because the states own that legal fiction on paper on that ID that you got everyone's carrying. I don't have one of their IDs. They had to do what is known as an offset on my name. I refuse to accept it. I gave
1: so you don't, you don't, do you have a Social Security number, right?
2: Oh, yeah, I have a Social Security number. I know how to use it also. It's not in my best interest when they send my straw man. This is the ID. This is the name that's on that ID. I know how to rebut it and give it back to them. I know how to rebut dealing with a legal case if going to court if it's not in my best interest. I know how to get rid of it. They got to take and get rid of it. Change it. take it back because it's fraud. All of the system is fraud from top to bottom. That's how President Trump was able to run for president. He was a 34-count felon on paper. But what happened, his lawyers gave back the judgment that was handed down by the court because it came to him in an all-capital name, and his lawyers was able to give it back. That's how he was able to run for president and win.
1: All right, because we're coming up on a break.
2: That's what's going on.
1: All right. Thank you, Robert. Thank you for your thoughts, and thank you for sharing those thoughts with us.
2: Y'all have a great day. Bye.
1: And Robert said what he said. 17 after the top there, family. You got to step aside. We come back with more of your phone calls. You can reach us at 800-450-7876, and we'll take your phone calls next.

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0: And Grand Rising family, thanks for starting your weekend with us on this Friday morning. 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This is where we give you a chance to free your mind. And all that means really is just to think for yourself. 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Let's try Lawrence one more time in Texas. He's on line 5. Grand Rising, Lawrence, your thoughts on this open forum Friday.
1: Grand Rising, my brother Carl. Hey, you know I've been listening to callers, and I find one thing interesting, and it's the truth. We all entitled to our own opinion, but we're not entitled to our own truth, you know. And like, I'm reminded of what Brother Malcolm said: if me telling you the truth gets you mad, don't get mad at me. You get mad at the truth, you know, Carl. The 14th Amendment. That was for black folks. Trump was right. That ain't for every sucker that screws across the border, drops a baby, and say, I'm a citizen. If you come through the front door, do it the right way, you have a baby, then you a citizen. But if you jump the border in front of everybody who's in line trying to come here, and you say, I'm a citizen, my baby's a citizen, and then you open up that whole can of worms where they can bring their whole family here, you're subverting the law. And you're definitely doing damage to black people. But this is why you're pushing us further down the ladder. We were a minority. Now we're a minority because Biden let all these illegals in. That's one truth. Another truth is simply this. If we to save black America, we got to get to the babies and the kids. And we got to stop having babies make babies. You don't hear the Congressional Black Caucus telling black folks to go back to our old school morals and values. They don't preach that. They out here advocating for another entity. They advocating for everybody except us. And then when you look at the elected black people, and this is what white America is laughing at us. And I tell black folks, because I'm involved in union politics, so is my wife. We down here in Texas. You know, we speak at city council means we make a difference. We do. We reach people. And I find something that's so ironic. Carl, we just came through an election, a major election in this union down here, local 276. 90-some% black. The gays tried to take it over. The gays, the gay blacks. It was like, and me and my wife got in it, and we determined the outcome of the election by speaking truth to power, by putting facts on the table. See, that's what I be saying. Black folks, you know, Carl, I learned something in this past election, me, my wife, my family. You got the truth. You got a pedophile. You got a person who put a sister in the hospital for 3 weeks. He trying to run for president. Almost got it if we wouldn't expose him, me and my wife. I'm saying this.
0: Well, hold up right there. What about the current pedophile? What's the difference? The current pedophile that's in office. Is he not? Hey, come on, finish your thought.
1: I'm talking about Trump. Hey, Carl, all politics are local. All politics start at the local level. You can't change who's at the top if you don't get the bottom organized. We're trying to organize the bottom.
0: We give the pedophile at the top of the totem pole a pass, but the pedophile at the lower end of the totem pole we go after. But go ahead and finish your thought.
1: Okay. Well, make that make sense, but go ahead. Let's put it like this. When you got the pedophiles in Congress, the Black Congressional Caucus, the gay agenda is so dangerous to the black community. The gay agenda does not support the black family. We got congressional black leaders supporting the gay agenda. You don't have nobody advocating for the black family. You don't have nobody doing nothing for black folks except telling us that the white man is evil. Well, you know what? I tell black folks this, Carl. White folks go to bed good at night, sleep good, because they ain't worried about black folks. You don't have white folks telling black folks, let your kids go out and have 5 or 6 babies without getting married. Let your black kids go to school and don't get it educated. You don't have black folks worrying about us. White folks don't care nothing about us. They ain't worried about us. They living their best life. So then why is black people in Congress steady coming to the black community saying, the white man is this, the white man? That's called the head fake, Carl. I'm from the hood off the block. You can't kill me to look to the left while you picking my pocket on the right. Carl, I engage politicians, councilmen, county commissioners, congressmen. I engage these people because union politics transcends local politics, because you got to come to the union hall to get people to vote for you. And when they come to the union hall, I tear them a new butt. Carl, let me tell you something, brother. Trump ain't my enemy. It's these black folks who say they represent me and taking my money and ain't doing nothing for me. Trump don't care about me. The Congressional Black Caucus say they care about me and mine. But what do they do for me and mine? You ain't going to get me to worry about the white man when I got black people doing more damage to me than that white man is doing. He taking care of his people. Who taking care of our people? We ain't got nobody advocating for us. So my thing is this. Two things can be true at the same time. Trump, he's for white America. Everybody knows that. But who is for black America? The black people that they say represent us, do they really represent you and me, Carl? I say no. And then when we talk about that 14th Amendment, if we let all the illegals and everybody all over the world come across the border illegally, where does that put us? Where does that put us? My point is this. The pie is only so big. If everybody coming over here getting a slice, what's left for us? The crumbs? So, again, I say this. You're entitled to your own opinion, but you're not entitled to your own truth. The 14th Amendment was for slaves. It is for black people. But everything that is for us, civil rights, everything that we fought for, every other nationality came and subjugated and took it over, and it benefits them. White women benefits from civil rights more than black people. You know, I mean, you know, Carl, all I can say is this. If you want to keep a secret from black folks, where do you hide it? Everybody that got common sense know you hide it in a book because people don't read. Malcolm told you to read. Martin told you to read. But how many black people really read and study? This is what we're doing in Texas. The election is over, just got over a couple of days ago. We starting a program where we go educate these young blacks, man. We're going to give them archives. We're going to give them history. We're going to teach them. This is how you educate and prepare people for the war, the battle. You educate them. You give them the tools. Did you see the Congressional Black Caucus doing that in any school, teaching black kids? We're going to be teaching black women and men. Don't be going out here having babies out of wedlock. Reach back and teach your kids. This is where we coming from, grassroots. This is what black folks got to do. We got to teach the generation that's coming behind us. If we don't quit doing the stupid and start doing what's right, Carl, you and I, we grew up different. You grew up in an era where your parents were 10 toes down. I came from a dysfunctional black family, but I had other people around me who were 10 toes down. That's why my son is a federal agent, master's. My daughter, master's, about to be a cop. My wife, 41 years, elected official. I'm on different platforms all over the country. Carl, we speak truth to power. This is what everyday black folks got to start doing. We got the power right in our hand, but we got black right. folks telling us we ain't got no power. We got black folks telling us the white man.
0: I'm bringing it home for us.
1: Nobody tell me.
0: Bring it on home for us, because we still got a bunch of folks who are trying to get to Lawrence. But go ahead and finish
1: up. Well, this is the bottom line. This is the bottom line, Carl.
0: Mm-hmm.
1: The truth don't need no defense. It'll stand on its own feet. Black folks in their heart, they know that we got the power to change our destiny. But if we keep on listening to people who don't have our best interests at heart, we doomed to failure, Carl. That's all I want to say, brother. Thank you, Carl, for giving me a minute.
0: All right. Thank you, Lawrence. 30 minutes after the top of the hour, family, Lawrence said what he said. 800-450-7876. Dr. Haki is joining us from Baltimore. He's on line two. Grand Rising, Dr. Haki, your thoughts on this Open Phone Friday.
2: Yes, sir. Grand Rising to you, Brother Carl. How you doing today?
0: I'm still learning.
2: Beautiful, beautiful, beautiful. Well, Carl, I'm actually, you know, I'm spending a couple of days in Vegas, just Las Vegas. I was attending what's called an Agri Tech Conference. There were like about a lot of different businesses, but about eight of them that were finalists that have various technologies that I believe, I mean, since it's here, it was based upon the climate of factors of this environment. And I believe that some of these technologies certainly could be utilized for, various climates in Africa with high humidity or high heat, lack of water, et cetera. And so I'll just give a quick example of one. One was something, and this was a brother, there's only one black company, I got his card, you put it in the ground and, the technology, the AI kind of tells like the different types of the soil content and what you could possibly grow in the soil. So that I just give that one example of, I always knew the different conferences come to Vegas. And so, not that I was the only reason that I was here, but, I made it my business to ensure, because I don't do no crazy, stupid gambling. But, I know it was founded by the mafia.
0: But brother, Haki, you mentioned you didn't see quite a many of us there. When you say, how many would you say were attending that conference, that particular conference?
2: Well, it was a brother from Uganda, another African. It seems like I was the only black person from America there. So it was probably like a couple Africans, probably like four Africans. Most it was a couple Indians, Israelis.
0: You see any of our black farmers there?
2: No, not at all. And I mean, not everybody is aware of everything, per se, but, and that's where, and I'm not a farmer, but, somebody said, I didn't know you were in agriculture, brother. I'm like, well, I've been to Africa a few times and I know enough about Africa that we, somebody need to be, to grasp hold of this knowledge and be a bridge. And I know that, I'm at least connected to, enough farmers and even in Baltimore, I'm not sure how, do people have enough acreage to take advantage of these technologies? But yeah, and that's where, I'm hoping, as I evolve, I know that this is, people were dropping different types of knowledge, talking about the bees and lack of, some of the crops like avocados that are in danger in the next few years. And so, just me being present, it's actually, just enlightening me to know, how do I position myself to ensure that I'm being like a glue for the farmers who have the, they do this every day. You see what I'm saying? I'm a city boy, So, my family from North Carolina, so I know a little something, but, these folks, they do this every day. And so that's what, I hope to be a bridge, for that call.
0: Dr. Haki, I'm glad you're sharing that information with us. And if you can find out when the next one is, the next conference like that is being taken place, call in and let us know. Let's get our black farmers, because we got a few black farmers on who listen to us all the time. That's why I asked if you saw any there.
2: No, I love, I know Bifa. Yeah, I know about Bifa. Yeah, definitely. And so I always, stay connected. But and definitely, and today, call, and just so you know and the listening audience know, Prince George's County, they have a major project. We talk about, I want to be practical in my analysis and fair. They're bringing what's called the Spear. That was just announced. I didn't know what it was. I only been to Vegas once or twice, so I don't come out here and tour or whatever, and go to every little space. But the Spear is some kind of technological space. So I'm actually going there this morning. And so it's like $1 billion project that the Kern County executive, Aisha Braveboy, put together. And so hopefully it will create some black, business, opportunities, as well as some opportunities in the trade. So that's going to be in 2027. And so I hope, for those that, we got to be on the ground floor, with these opportunities. I know people you know, talk about what officials are doing and who am I to judge whether this is going to be a win or not. But if somebody can be employed from this and learn new skills, new technologies, let the black people, and I'm sure the black caucus, you know, members in the state of Maryland, you know, will definitely be on top of that. And so I'll have some feedback once I'd be able to see what that actually is on a bigger level. This one that's going to be at National Harbor, it's going to be a little smaller, you know, rendition of what they do here in Vegas. And so hopefully, you know, attracting dollars, you know, I mean, you know, to the county, that could be a good thing if it's utilized to, you know, for black people to take advantage of. So thank you, Brother Carl.
0: All right. Thank you, Brother Hockey. Thank you for sharing that information with us. And let us know how it turns out. And also the one that's coming up in the D.C. area. All right, family, we got to take our last break at 23 minutes away from the top of the hour. It's an open phone Friday. Free your mind and reach out to us at 800-450-7876. And we'll take all your phone calls next.

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6: 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Go to line 4, Marvin's calling. He's in Baltimore. Grand Rising, Marvin, your thoughts on this open phone Friday? Is Marvin there? Go ahead, Marvin.
7: First of all, I'm still learning, man.
6: Yeah, get closer to hey Marvin, get closer to that phone for us. You sound like you're overseas.
7: I'm up there. All right, but I was saying I'm still learning, like you said. But look, Carl, this is my problem. This morning on your show, everybody that came to your show used the word. Let me get it right. They used the word black, right? You hear me? Talk.
6: Marvin, can you get closer to the phone? All right, let's move on because we're racing the clock here, Kevin. We're having problems. Marvin, when you get on the radio, get closer to the phone because we can't help you. 16 minutes away from the top there. Let's go to Brother Loki, also in Baltimore. Brother Loki, your thoughts on this open phone Friday?
8: Are you trying to say Losi?
6: I'm just reading what they gave me, brother. I'm sorry if I'm pronouncing your name incorrectly.
8: Okay, I mean, is it L-O-C-Y? L-U-M-U-M-B-A, Losi Lumumba?
6: That's you, yeah. L-O-C-Y.
8: Okay. All right, brother. First, let me greet you in a Kiswahili terms. N'Gia Yatu, N'Dio N'Gia.
6: Well, thank you.
8: And I want you to inform your listening audience that on May 19th, Mr. Malcolm's birthday, the Black nationalists, Pan-African nationalist organizations in Baltimore will be celebrating and honoring the great minister, Malcolm X, El Haj Malik El Shabazz, and his African name, Omar Wale. So we want to do justice for a martyr and to inform our people a lot about this great leader. And it's a call for operational unity. So it's a seminal step, a tactic for uniting the Pan-Africanist, African nationalist community in Baltimore so we can get out or we can end upon what I feel is the greatest message for the liberation of African people. It comes through our African nationalism or our Black nationalism. And we understand that in this day and time, we need a message for Black liberation. And that is not forthcoming from our politicians and from our religious leaders. And it's not projected as a voice for leadership. For people who are definitely in need of a leadership towards liberation and not integration. Minister Malcolm in today's time is being projected as a civil rights leader. And Minister Malcolm, the martyr, was not for civil rights. So there's this need for information, correct information, from an historical basis. But we are an ahistorical and an apolitical people. When I say apolitical, not because they aren't in any kind of politics, but the politics that most of our masses of our people are into is the two-party politics of white nationalism, the United States government. What's most familiar what's most practiced and misunderstood is that the Democratic Party and the Republican Party and the Democratic Party are both what? Their philosophy is white nationalism. So they're on board with where they're coming from philosophically and politically. But where we should be coming from is to no longer allow ourselves to be slaves to the Democratic Party, that our politicians are really leading us wrong because they feel that this is the way upon which we can reach our ultimate sovereignty or liberation. And it's not. It's not. People running around talking about Trump. Trump is a puppet and a puppeteer. He is a current forth an agenda from where? The white ruling class. So we should stop talking about Trump and identify the names of the white ruling class that is really the enemy of our people. Trump is a distraction. He is one who's current forth there. Agenda. So, and our politicians are not educating us on, they are not educating us on the white ruling class and who they are.
6: Right. And Brother Losey, we get the gist of what you're saying, but you're racing the clock here. I wish you'd called earlier. Please call earlier next time, but tell us about the event for Brother Malcolm. Please give us the date, time, and where it's going to be.
8: Okay, sure. May 19th will be at 1307 Utah Place. It's a Masonic Hall. And at 7 o'clock, May 19th. So
6: that's 7 p.m., right?
8: 7 p.m. to 11 p.m., yes. There will be a strong panel discussion, and there will be entertainment. And, of course, it is the basics is for operational unity.
6: Gotcha. All right. You know, call back next time or call earlier so we can get more information. And thank you for your thoughts this morning.
8: We did call earlier. We just get in.
6: Okay. I know. It's kind of rough sometimes. Thank you, Brother Loki.
8: No problem, man. No problem. All
6: right.
8: No problem at all.
6: 10 away from the top there. Robert's in Kansas City. He's on line 3. Grand Rising, Robert, your thoughts on this Open Phone Friday?
9: Well, Carl, people talk about on this show, they talk about going to Ghana and different places. And I'm thinking, Carl, that, you know, people are coming here to the United States from all over the world. I mean, we got people here from every part of the planet, women from Burma, from Japan, from Thailand, Brazil. But anyway, somebody had put out a list of the countries that are the most friendliest towards black people and the countries that are most unfriendly. And the countries that were at the top of the list as being more friendly to black people were Thailand, Switzerland. Well, Thailand was at the top of the list as being the most friendliest towards black people. And then Switzerland, Poland, Ireland, and Australia. I don't know how Australia made it on the list, but
6: that's it. Hold up right there, Robert. What about the African countries? They did the survey without it's saying the African countries? What are they trying to tell us? Our African brothers and sisters are not friendly to us?
9: I'm not even for sure who even made the list up, but I'm not for sure who made the list up.
6: Is the list friendly to Americans or to African Americans? Maybe that's where the difference is.
9: The list was countries that are the most friendliest towards black people. I guess they should have included some African countries. But anyway, they put Thailand at the top of the list, and then the countries that were the worstest for black people was Ukraine, Russia, Italy, and Spain. I think those were the countries that treated black people the worst. But I'll wrap it up by saying this, Carl. We got people here from all over the planet here in Kansas City, but I talk to people from India and from Philippines, and they tell me, they say, man, in the Philippines, you can live you can get you a house or an apartment right on the beach for $200 a month. You know, they say, even people from India, they say you can live like a king in India on $2,000 a month. And I'm like, I got to get out of here, man. You know what, Carl? It's just too much. Stress is the biggest killer for black people in the United States
6: Well, let me share this with you real quick because we're racing the clock, Robert. Let me share this. There's a record number of Americans who've renounced their citizenships. Not just we hear about our brothers and sisters going to Ghana and Sierra Leone and all that. But white folks are getting up out of here, too. You know, either many of them going to Canada. They just can't deal with it. But I'll let you finish your thought real quick.
9: Yeah. You know what? I'm going to make this last point. The mindset of the people in the country, it creates an atmosphere. So the mindset of America is capitalism, is money, is greed, is sex, is violence. And that gets up into the atmosphere and gets into your genes and chromosomes. But have you noticed that when you go to another country like Ghana or Africa or the Philippines, you feel this sense of peace coming over you because the people in these countries, they don't think like America, so it actually gets into the atmosphere. So I'm like, I got to get out of here, Carl. Anyway, thanks for taking my call, brother.
6: All right, thanks, Robert. Calling us from Kansas City. Let's see if we can get another call in. Angela's in Washington, D.C. on line 5. Grand Rising, Sister Angela, your thoughts on this Open Forum Friday.
10: So, Grand Rising, I just wanted to share two quick thoughts on immigration on Karen Bass. You know, a lot of the time I hear people talking about immigrants being only the people who come over the border, but my understanding is that most of the people in the United States who don't have papers are people who came here on tourist visas or student visas and overstayed, and they're from Europe, Asia, and everywhere else. They're not just from Central America and South America. I just wanted to also add about Karen Bass. You know, when she was in Congress, she did one very outstanding thing. Once a month, her office would host a morning seminar from 8 a.m. to 9 a.m. about the African continent. And no other member of Congress has done that since she's left office. And this is a great way for people to not only learn, but also to meet each other. And she did it out of her own fund for her office. And I just thought that says a lot about her.
6: I actually know that she did that. We've spoken to her about that several times. She was the point person for the Congressional Black Caucus on Africa. You're right, Sister Angela. But since she's left, nobody else in the caucus has picked that up. But thank you for sharing that with us.
10: And I went several times myself, and I've met some really amazing people.
6: All right. Thank you, Sister Angela.
10: All right.
6: All right. Okay. Six away. We can take Eric real quick. He's in Forestville, Maryland. He's Grand Rising. Eric, can you make it quick for us?
11: Grand Rising to you, Mr. Nelson. And I'll make it quick. Now I'll call back on next Friday early. My comment is get rid of the mayor of Washington, D.C., and I'll explain why next week. Thank you for taking my call.
6: All right. Thanks, Eric. And listen, Monday, because, Brother Sinclair Skinner is going to be here, and he's going to be defending the mayor. So, you know, I know some people have issues with the mayor, so it's going to make an interesting conversation with Brother Sinclair Skinner. Kevin, what's going on in our set town this weekend?
12: Hey now. There are a few things going on this weekend. Saturday, May 16th, the Path to Eradicating Cancer and Autoimmune Disease special presentation by Dr. Haru. 12 noon to 4 p.m. at eLife, 9033 Central Avenue. And you want to be out there and enjoy that great speech. He talked about it briefly here on the show the other day. Meanwhile, there's W.E.B. Du Bois, Rebel with a Cause documentary. The award-winning Rita Coburn directed it, and that starts Tuesday on your area television. And finally, I want to let everybody know about the play 44, the musical. It's hilarious about the Obama era, and the people are saying it's the funniest show in town. It's at the Shakespeare Theater till May 24th. 457th Street in Northwest Washington. So that's what's happening over the weekend. Make it great, Carl.
6: All right. Thank you. Same thing, Kevin. And thanks for keeping us on time all week, as Kevin does a great job on doing that. Before we leave, I just want to remind you that small minds like to talk about people. Those are the ones that like to gossip. Usually they do it behind your back. Average minds talk about events. You know, they talk about the concerts, the ball games, the shows. But great minds come together to discuss ideas, trying to provide some solutions to all our problems. Hey, family, have a great weekend. Stay strong. Stay positive. Please, please stay healthy. We'll see you Monday morning, 6 o'clock, right here in Baltimore on 10 WOLB, and also in the DMV on 1450 WOL.
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0: and Grand Rising Wake Up Squad, and thank you for joining us for another Open Phone Friday. 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Now, we began our week with political blogger Brandon, who analyzed the Supreme Court ruling that curtailed a segment of the 1965 Voting Rights Act. Contra Costa College professor May Nguyen Pin then explained the significance of Africa Day 2026. On Tuesday, Benton Harbor, Michigan activist, the Reverend Edward Pinckney, shared his perspective on the High Court's decision. Math guru Akil Parker followed, outlining the importance of prioritizing mathematics. Griot Baba Lumumba completed that day by comparing events in Nazi Germany with the current political climate. On Wednesday, Dr. Kai Patterson, a D.C. activist and acupuncturist, described how acupuncture is helping individuals struggling with addiction. Black Women for Positive Change's Danielle Smith led a panel discussion on the group's National Voter Campaign Project. And Memphis City Councilwoman Pearl Walker next highlighted the state legislature's move to abolish Tennessee's only black congressional district. And investigative reporter Greg Palace concluded that session by discussing the Supreme Court ruling as another voter suppression tactic. On Thursday, holistic doctor Heru began the programming by sharing his protocol for reversing cancer. He's going to be in town this weekend. Writer Simeon Booker Mohammed updated us on the latest UFO and alien developments following the Pentagon's release of previously classified files. And we concluded the week with futuristic researcher Sadiqa Bakari, who revealed the truths behind the technology and infrastructure of algorithmic trauma. Now, if you missed any of the programs, you can catch up with our podcast on your preferred platform or your station's website. 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Next week, we're bringing you guests such as Pan-Africanist Dr. David Horn, humanitarian world traveler Brother Sinclair Skinner, and Griot Professor James Small. If you're in the DMV or the Baltimore area, spread the word. We start at 6 a.m. Eastern Time, Monday through Friday, and keep your radios tuned to Baltimore's AM 1010 WLB, or in the DMV, you're on 1450 WOL, or information is power. All right, let's get this weekend started. Let's get Kevin open the classroom doors. Grand Rising, Kevin.
1: Grand Rising, Carl Nelson. It is Friday. Thank God it's Friday, the 15th of May. And, you know, I'm just smiling because, you know, it's another day that we get a chance to do it and do it correctly this time, you know.
0: Yesterday. Yeah, happy Friday. Yeah. Get another chance. We're still here.
1: Thank you, sir. How you feeling?
0: I'm still learning.
1: Yeah. And let me see, as you learn and as you teach from what you learn, there's growth, there's wisdom. And just recognition, as you recognize the fact that you are continually learning. And I think you're setting an example for all of us, man.
0: You know, I just got a tweet here, Kevin, from Keith, one of our listeners in Myrtle Beach. And let me just read it. He says, the comedian James Stevens III, I guess he mentioned, means of the Asher Theater in Myrtle Beach, says James got an offer to perform in Jamaica. Remember, we talked about that. He was in Myrtle Beach with his theater doing comedy. And he says, remember, he told a story on your show to the worldwide audience, and now look what God has done for him. He said to thank you and thank the show. Thanks, Keith, and tell him, wish him good luck. He's got an offer to perform in Jamaica, so his audience is growing.
1: You know, wow.
0: People, yeah, so I just want to share that. I just got that from Brother Keith this morning down in Myrtle Beach.
1: And no pressure there. You got to represent the

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1: That's the thing, we get into the cultural era. That's what I say. It's going to be interesting.
2: But I thought the bus was called the Jitney in Jamaica.
1: Well, I don't know if they call them the Jitney. And that's another thing too. So do they? You got to, you know, before you do the, you got to do your research before do the jokes.
2: Well, I was there on one once, and that's what they kept saying.
1: But they kept saying the Jitney. Okay.
2: They kept saying, you know, I even named one of my cars. Do you name your car? I named one of my cars the Jitney after my experience in Jamaica. Hey, look, but on a sad note, man, Clarence Carter, the soul singer known for Patches and Stroking, and what was that other song he did? That thing. That
1: Help us out, family. Give us some more.
2: Right. Patches, Stroking, Backdoor Santa. You know,
1: yeah, I remember that one.
2: Can You Slip Away? He did all those great songs, man.
1: Right.
2: He was a legend. He was on one of the Radio 1 Stone Soul Picnics way back in the day. I don't know who remembers those, but they used to be a huge event, man. It was huge. It was held at one of the parks out there near Chevy Chase. Anyway, and I remember Clarence Carter getting on stage singing I'm Stroking. You know, wow. He was an amazing, amazing entertainer. And his death was confirmed by Bill Carpenter, a spokesman for his former wife and fellow singer, Candy Staten. He died Wednesday of natural causes, according to Bill Carpenter, and a self-taught guitarist who was born blind in Montgomery, Alabama, and majored in music at Alabama State College, had his biggest hit in 1970 with Patches, a plaintive tale about a poor country boy who must become a man and run his family's farm after his father dies, you know. So that was a story that really stuck with us, you know.
1: Yeah.
2: And talk about relating.
1: But you know what, Kevin, that was sort of the soundtrack of the 70s of our lives growing up, you know. The mid-70s? What was that, when Patches came out?
2: Well, Patches came out in 1970.
1: You know, 1970, okay.
2: Yeah, the beginning of that.
1: Yeah, because, you know, and you remember those songs, you remember those days when life was a lot different than what it is today.
2: Yeah, tell me about it. Of course, I was very young, in my teens then anyway. So, life was, it almost felt like it was just beginning and it would never end, you know.
1: But here's what I'm going to share with you, too. You know, speaking about music, you know, in New York City, in the Bronx, they've opened a school for hip-hop. You know, everything's going to be centered on hip-hop, whether it be mathematics, history, you know, English, all the courses are going to be centered on hip hop.
2: Oh,
1: and so, you know, I thought about hip hop. They didn't open the school on centered on R&B or what the music we grew up with, you know. But I guess hip hop is more than just music, though.
2: I suppose. I mean, it seems to make sense. It's you know, short of taking music in general, I suppose, you know, where you learn everything from Mozart to, dare I say, R&B and country and all of that, and with a specific focus on hip-hop, I suppose they could expand on, like you said, the rhythm, the math, the rhyme, you know, the way they... Is it poetry?
1: Right, and
2: they're
1: going to relate it to the school subjects. That's basically the idea.
2: Yeah, So mathematically, let's see, Johnny's on the bus. How long does it take him to play a Tupac song?
1: All right, and do it in a rap form as well. Maybe the teacher's going to rap. But they're looking for this new way to reach our children. So this might be it, though, you know, Kevin. We, you know, got to find a new way to reach it. If that's where they're at, that's where we go. I think it's good to watch and see how this takes off, because it may be the new way to connect with young people.
2: Yeah, I guess it can work. You know, after the Pledge of Allegiance to the flag? No, they don't do that anymore, do they?
1: I don't know. We had to do that. But back to Clarence Carter and the music of his days, do you think there'd ever be a time when they have a school, a high school, that's dedicated just to soul music? You know?

0: show or something like that that we had to do. But at least it would keep our attention back then. But we didn't need a school. You know, we were locked into the music.
1: Yeah, the music. The radio station was your
0: teacher. Radio station was a classroom.
1: Then.
0: Yeah.
1: Yeah, and another favorite of Clarence Carter's was At the Dark End of the Street.
0: Yeah. Oh yeah.
1: And as
0: we need Norman to come in and fill us in on some of this stuff, man, because I know he knows all that music. There's somebody else who did that at the Dark End of the Street as well.
1: Right.
0: Yeah, I can't remember the name of the person who did it, but yeah, that was a big hit too.
1: Well, so I'm moving right along. The Commanders are announcing their schedule for the upcoming 2026 season. And it's being described in a word as a brutal schedule. Check this out. The Commanders NFL schedule, they'll be playing and starting off the NFC East rivals, the Philadelphia Eagles, then the Dallas Cowboys, to begin with. And they'll be on the road first 2 weeks.
0: On the road, yeah.
1: Yeah, wow. And before returning home, I guess they're going to take a turn around to the Super Bowl champions, Seattle Seahawks. And then it doesn't get any easier. They head out to London in week 4 to face the Indianapolis Colts. And they have no bye week in week 5. And so they return home to face another division rival, the New York Jets. In week 6, they're back on the road, this time flying across the country to face the San Francisco 49ers. And then they have week 7 off. What do you think of that as a schedule?
0: Wow. The only break they may get is when they play the Jets. The Jets are horrible and still haven't been improved, even, you know, with the new season starting. But, yeah, at first when you said brutal, I was going, oh, what are we talking about brutal? You know, because you got to play the teams anyway. But they got them stacked back to back. So for the Commanders, it's going to be a real test. It's a real baptism of this NFL season.
1: Right. And again, like I said, I think you add to that they're on the road. So that shortens your practice time too. You know, when you travel, you have to again, like I said, at least one day less of practice against teams that you know are going to bring their A game, see? And you're on the road like that, you've got an A-minus game.
0: Right, not only that, and the home crowd too, it cheering you on, energizes you as a player. You know, you get pumped up with the people supporting you. You know, when you're on the road and you're playing against the other team and their team supporting you and booing you every move you make, that's also an issue too.
1: Uh-huh. So Dan Quinn, of course, replaced both coordinators after last season. So then you got that. You know, so you got these new coordinators running the game as well. So I don't know, man. It's going to be interesting. And it's going to make for an exciting opening season, I do believe, you know.
0: But let's not give them any excuses to do well, though. Let's do that. Let's tell them that, hey, we know it's rough, but you guys still got to perform.
1: Right, exactly. Walk it off, you know. Step up. Bring your A game, too.
0: That's right.
1: Meanwhile, they've started a new Black Friday game too. So the Pittsburgh Steelers will host the Denver Broncos on Black Friday, per the NFL schedule leaks. So
0: wow, that's interesting. You know, some folks won't like that because they're, I think down in Florida, the Attorney General there, he's calling the NFL, wants to review the Rooney Rule. You know, that rule where they're supposed to interview at least one black head coach for a job, and the rule's been in effect, and obviously it's not working because we're going into this season, Kevin, with no black head coach in the NFL. But this lawmaker down in Florida wants it to be totally scrapped. They shouldn't have to do a Rooney Rule. But it's interesting when you mention a Black Friday game. But, hey, you know, life goes on.
1: It does, man. It does. And then we're looking at what were the results of the return from China. And I don't really see anything that made much of a difference. They're just saying that Trump and Xi summit ends on a cordial note, but no breakthroughs were announced. Chinese leader Xi Jinping and U.S. President Donald Trump concluded a historic summit with global implications, but Trump said a lot of different problems were settled, but substantive agreements have yet to be announced on key issues that impact their rivalry. The Iran war looms, and Xi discussed Iran and agreed that Tehran should not have a nuclear weapon. And he also said the U.S. doesn't need the Strait of Hormuz open at all, well, as much as China does. So China's foreign ministry, meanwhile, said Iran war should never have happened. And Taiwan is spotlighted. The U.S. policy is unchanged. Secretary of State Marco Rubio, who changed his name to get there, said after Xi warned Trump on Taiwan, Xi said Taiwan was the most important issue in China-U.S. relations, and it could create a highly dangerous situation if mishandled. Before we go to the promotional considerations, what do you think?
0: People are going to be, the pundits are going to be analyzing the whole trip, whether it's worth it. Did he come back with anything? Did anything change? And basically came back with goose eggs. Nothing changed, but he got reprimanded. You know, what we're reading is what the Trump administration say happened. You got to read what the Chinese said happened. Nothing happened. They weren't impressed. You know, you put all these, you're going into a communist country with all these people who, you know, all these rich guys are coming in. That doesn't impress China at all. So yeah. It was interesting to see what happens, you know. But, yeah, they want him on Taiwan. You're right about that. But let's take a break. We'll come back. Let's have a conversation with our family. 17 minutes after the top of the hour, family. It's an Open Phone Friday. 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And we'll take your phone calls next.

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0: And Grand Rising family, thanks for starting your weekend with us. It's an Open Phone Friday. That's the name of the program. This is how we get down. 20 minutes after the top of the hour. Let's take some phone calls at 800-450-7876. Bill's on line one. He's in the pole position this morning. He's calling from Baltimore. Grand Rising, Bill, your thoughts on this Open Phone Friday?
1: Yes, sir. First, top of the morning to you, and thank you for this opportunity. And I guess before I start call, I just want to make an announcement that today is Davis Murphy's sister's funeral for anybody in the Baltimore area that's thinking about going to the funeral. So it's this morning at 10:30 at Mount Hebron Church, which is located at 2231 West North Avenue. So again, that's for Davis Murphy's sister. So again, I want to offer my condolences. And I will be there, so I just wanted to share that information first.
0: And Bill, say, Bill, before you go, Bill, please pass on our condolences to the family from our family here at Radio One.
1: Yes, sir. Thank you. So I just want to say, Paul, you know, a lot of times, you know, I hear you saying in terms of how we need to stay on cold. And, you know, the more that resonates through my head, then, you know, we have another program coming up May 21st in terms of a unity discussion. Because I guess that we have gotten to the point that, you know, we're trying to move forward to creating a national day called Unity Day for March the 8th every year. Because we believe that we have to practice unity. Right. You know, we practice baseball. We practice football. We practice everything trying to get good. But when it comes to unity, we have, you know, we make excuses in terms of that, well, we can't unify, blase, blase, but that's because maybe we don't have enough practice at it. So I'm encouraging people to please come on May 21st at the Powerhouse Worlds Ministry, 1932 Bel Air Road here in Baltimore. From 5 to 7, because I just think that, you know, we're in such a critical time, Carl, that, you know, whenever we get through talking, whatever solutions we look at, and I don't never downplay nobody's solution, because I think that we have to offer up as many things as we possibly can. But, you know, from my personal perspective, I just don't see no other solution for us except unity. I mean, I don't care if it's fighting, if it's our economics, you know, even when we talk about generational wealth, then, you know, if Carl Nelson happened to have some money and you pass it down to your children, you hoping that your children take care of it and pass it down to their children, well, that's just keeping it passing down to one family, where we try to keep one family basically financially empowered. But if we got generational unity, then we help to empower a whole lot of other families, and we automatically know that we should be supporting one another. We should be spending with each other. We should be building with each other. We should be going to church with each other. We should have the stores and the businesses within our community. So, you know, that's what unity do. So, you know, I'm just saying that from my perspective, I just don't see no greater solution at this time while we under direct attack from the government, greater than us being able to unify. And periodically, I hear a brother come on here, and he always make mention. He say, and he make mention to the Honorable Louis Farrakhan. He say that, you know, the Honorable Louis Farrakhan always say, is nothing stronger than unity. I mean, atomic bomb is not stronger than unity. Well, if that's the truth, you know, then shouldn't we want to unify? You know, isn't unity worth practicing? So I'm encouraging people in different cities, hey, to please have some discussions about unity. Help us to make March 8th a national day called Unity Day, so whatever future generations we have could grow up witnessing these type of programs and hearing people speak about unity. So that's where I'm at this particular time, Carl. And I'm asking other people to join us here in Baltimore in terms of making this happen.
0: And Bill, all you got to do is remind the family that we've got too many people fighting against us, you know, on a global level, not just in your little local cities. So we've got too much, instead of fighting each other, we got to stick together, because there's so many other people who are trying to keep us down. So just remind them about that.
1: Well, yeah, and I think that's why, you know, again, Carl, I think that comes to the point when you say that we have to stay on code. So what is our code? We have to have a code. What is our code? Our code has to be in terms that we have to unify, right? So, you know, even within our own areas and people that's against unity, once we start to unify in the a collective of us start to come together, those of us that's against unity, they're going to stop coming around because they're going to see the power of unity. So unity is examples, Carl. That's like when we saw a black man unifying black man. And I'm going to shut down with this. Carl, every month, the first Saturday of every month, if you have 500 black men going to one location, is that not a power? Is that not a symbol of power?
0: Of course it is. But, you know, we waste so much time with the folks who are trying to divide us. People look like us who are trying to divide us, who are fighting against us and don't understand. We're not each other's enemy. You know, that's what Neely Fuller, when he says stay on code. The white folks, they stay on code. They react to us almost in unison anywhere in this planet when it comes to us. And he's saying that's what we need to do. We need to have a code, a black code. But I thank you for your thoughts.
1: Yeah, I'm in total agreement. That's what I'm saying. So, you know, it have to be us to set the example. That's all I'm saying.
0: Gotcha, Bill. Thank you for sharing the thoughts this morning.
1: Thank you.
0: All right, family. 27 at the top of the hour. Let's go to line 7. I see Mark from Anaheim's checking in. Grand Rising Mark from Anaheim. Welcome to the program.
2: Good morning, Mr. Nelson. How are thou?
0: I'm still learning. I know I'm going to learn something from you this morning as well.
2: I know nothing. You wanted me to call in to explain the voting?
0: Yes. Yes, right. I did tell you to explain it. Because, you know, You and I have these conversations, and I wish Mark would just have these conversations with the family, because you can explain it better than I can.
2: That's not why you wish. You wish because I don't lie to folks. I'm a pragmatist. I'm a realist. And most people don't really want to hear what I got to say because it's like the corny thing that people can't handle the truth. And I don't lie to folks. So you and I had a conversation this week. And I want to say good morning to the listeners. I'll make this brief because I know this is open for Friday. So, Mr. Nelson, what did you learn this week from me about voting?
0: That nobody has the right to vote.
2: Nobody has the right to vote. There is nothing in the U.S. Constitution that gives you the right to vote. Okay? So I'm going to make this brief because I know it's open for Friday. I know you folks are research warriors. Do your own research. Don't believe anything I tell you. But I will never come on the show and provide misinformation, disinformation, or lies. Which is why I have very few friends. Because people don't want to hear the truth. And most things that people believe they think they know is a lie. Now, you well, Mr. Nelson, so let's just deal with what's going on right now. Abraham Lincoln. I had some black scholar on a Blue Sky, and he does a very good job. He has a very good black history series that he does on YouTube. I'm not going to name him because I'm not going to give him any free publicity. But he posted on Blue Sky the other day about Lincoln and the fight for freedom. So this is how I responded. Lincoln never fought for freedom. He was a Republican seeking re-election, and unlike what Tom Hartman and these other folks love to claim that Reagan or Nixon deployed the Southern strategy, Lincoln was the first person to deploy the Southern strategy. Lincoln was a Republican, and to get re-elected in the South, he needed to use a Democratic. So Lincoln was the president. The vice president was a Republican. That's something else most people don't know. And, you know, I shouldn't be so hard on the general population, Nelson, because what happened was this. As you know, we had health, education, and welfare. And by the way, I taught civics, U.S. history, and world history down in South Carolina. So here's the thing. Until Jimmy Carter became president, there was no cabinet position for the education department. Unfortunately, because Reagan's campaign staff did backdoor deals to make sure my Marine Corps buddies didn't get released until Carter lost the election, Reagan appointed William Bennett. William Bennett despises all these John Birch Society folks. They despise the public schools. He said he was going to destroy the public schools. He removed civics from the classroom. So civics hasn't been taught to most people in this country since 1980s, Mr. Nelson. They don't know government. They don't know U.S. policy. People talk from a lot of emotion, a lot of feelings, and what they believe things should be like, but don't actually know a damn thing about how this government works. So with civics gone since the 1980s, when I come on your show and I share information with folks, they're looking at me like, what are you talking about? Because they've never heard it. And down in, with Lincoln, when we had the Revolutionary War, even before Lincoln, the Revolutionary War was more about slavery than it was about tariffs. The Civil War was more about tariffs than it was about slavery. Folks, do your own research. I will never lie to you. The only reason Lincoln abolished slavery in the states, he only abolished slavery in the states that had slaves at that time. That means legally California right now, if they wanted to, they could make slavery legal. In fact, in California during November of 2024, the people voted to keep slavery because Juneteenth is a ridiculous national holiday. Slavery is still legal in this country. Jails and prisons were exempted. And in so-called liberal California, the people voted to make sure they can keep their slaves. Kamala Harris said she was not going to release prison inmates, even though the Supreme Court told her to, because she wanted to keep her slaves to fight the forest fires out here. I keep it real, folks. I won't lie to you. If Lincoln was killed, he died on April 15th, 1865. Had he kept his promise, he would have been alive because Lincoln was supposed to be in Charleston, South Carolina. Because 1865 and April 14th is when they put the U.S. flag back up at Fort Sumter. But instead of going to Fort Sumter like he promised to do to see that flag go back up, people who were planning to kill him convinced him to go to the Ford Theater. Look it up, folks. And I don't use any terms because I'm not going to give any free advertisement to any company on the website. I just say do your own research. When it comes to voting, as I already said, there's absolutely nothing in the U.S. Constitution that gives any citizen the right to vote. Blacks were allowed to vote in 1870 because the 15th Amendment became law. Women, including white women, could not vote in this country until 1920 because they added the 19th Amendment. The 1965 Voting Rights Act should have never even included the word rights because blacks had been given the so-called rights in 1870 under an amendment. What they should have called the 1965 Voting Rights Act was the Franchise Act. Because even though blacks were allowed to vote legally in this country, most of the states in the South from the Civil War and other places, they disenfranchised the black vote. The U.S. Supreme Court now is stacked with Federalist Society originalists. They could not care less about amendments or executive orders unless it served their political agenda. And most so-called rights that blacks, browns, women, and even poor whites claim to have are based on amendments and executive orders. I don't say this because I like it. I'm just telling you the way it is. And, you know, sadly, President Lyndon Baines Johnson, he explained it. If you convince the lowest white man he's better than the best colored man, he won't notice you're picking his pocket. Hell, give him somebody to look down on, and he'll empty his pockets for you. So when you have all these so-called rights, Mr. Nelson, we had Reconstruction under Lincoln. You had as the New Deal under Franklin Delano Roosevelt, and you had the Great Society under Lyndon Baines Johnson. These folks that have now taken over the government are going to eliminate all of those things which were added to the Constitution because this country has never been a democracy. It's been a plutocracy. James Madison, one of the so-called founding fathers, said the role of the government is to protect the minority of the opulent against the majority. This country, after they stole it from Native Indigenous people, created a government for the 1%. Mr. Nelson, you do know Trump just went to China, right?
0: Right.
2: Did you see the people he went to China with?
0: Yeah.
2: That staff, Mr. Nelson, listen to what I'm telling you, folks. If you add up all their money, they were worth $1.7 trillion. Do you think they were representing you or me?
0: Well, let me ask you this. How do you think the Chinese interpreted that? Were they impressed by that?
2: Okay, stop, stop. There is no China, Mr. Nelson. There are no nations, only corporations. See, this is the lie you folks live. Seriously. While you sit here and worry about whether you're going to Ghana or going to the U.S., these people own the world through corporate fascism, Mr. Nelson. And it's been like that since the days of the British East India Company. Look at the flag for Greece. The flag for Greece is nothing but the blue version of the British East India flag. The Hawaiian flag, which I know never acknowledged because the Black Queen from Hawaii had her land stolen from her by the Mormons and the Jehovah Witnesses using Marines in the Navy. I don't recognize that British flag that they call the Hawaiian flag. And then, you know, you had a brother on this week. He's absolutely correct. Independence Day is not July 4th. Independence Day is September 3rd. The United States Constitution didn't even become a law until 1789. This is why they're so easy to manipulate us, because we fall for the okey-doke, Mr. Nelson. So if you guys want to learn how to survive, I've been telling you for more than 30 years, stop wasting your money on crap and start preparing your family. Learn how to fight. Learn how to defend yourself. Stop wasting your time spending all your money in these poly markets and crap, because this economy is about to crash. Well, let me just say one last thing before I go, Mr. Nelson. For all you folks out there who think you're so politically smart by saying Trump taco, Trump always chickens out. What Trump is doing is manipulative marketing and inside trading right in front of your face.
0: Right. Now, hold off though right there, Mark. We got to step aside and check the news, traffic, and weather in different cities. I'll let you explain that to the family when we get back. It's 22 minutes away from the top of the hour, family. It's an open phone Friday. This is where we give you a chance to free your mind. You can reach us at 800-450-7876, and we'll take your phone calls next.

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0: and Grand Rising family, and welcome to Friday. This is where we give you a chance to free your mind. All that means to think for yourself and, you know, leave the talking points behind, whether it be political, social, religious. You know, just tell us what you feel. You know, give us some information, some of the guests that we had this week, or just your thoughts on something that's going on in your community. Before we go back to Mark in Anaheim, let me just remind you, next week, some of our guests include Pan-Africanist Dr. David Horn will be here, humanitarian Brother Sinclair Skinner, author A. Peter Bailey. Peter was one of the last persons to speak to Brother Malcolm. He was at the Audubon Ballroom before Malcolm was assassinated. He'll be here, along with Professor James Small, all going to join us next week. So if you are in Baltimore, make sure that radio's locked in tight on 1010 WOLB, or if you're in the DMV, around 1450 WOL. All right, Mark, we were talking about, and Kevin and I have these conversations a lot about taco, calling Trump a taco, but you say there's more to it than that.
1: Mr. Nelson, you had a brother on this week who talked about AI and how we're under control, mind control and manipulation, right?
0: Brother Sadiq.
1: I hope the listeners who didn't hear the show yesterday go back and listen to that podcast, because everything that brother is telling you is accurate. Now, I mean, I'd agree with all his political aspects of it, and he's incorrect about the government, because that mind control has been going on since the 1700s under private corporations. And while the government may be the one that you get to see the Freedom of Information Act, you don't see the billions of dollars done by private corporations. In fact, what private corporations do in this country, they use our tax dollars on the government agency to get all the research and development. And once we perfect it with our tax dollars, then they privatize it so they can get the profits. So I'm telling you, what the brother was telling you yesterday was accurate. But trust me, what he thinks the government is doing is nothing compared to what privatization corporations are doing. And they don't have to follow government rules and regulations, especially now with Trump eliminating all rules and regulations. When it comes to taco, while folks now think they're so sophisticated, that's part of the mind control. Oh, Trump always chickens out. Chicken out hell. On Thursday, he makes an announcement. On Friday, the stock market goes ballistic. On Monday, you panic and sell what little stocks you have dirt cheap, while his wealthy and rich buddies already know the plan, buy it up dirt cheap. On Tuesday, he changes his mind. I'll make this simple, folks. The 99%, including myself, are suffering like we haven't seen in many, many years, but the stock market is going ballistic. Do I need to make it any clearer for you? So while you think you're smart by calling him Taco, they're robbing you blind right in front of your face, and we're so out of tune with what's happening. We're under such manipulation and mind control, we're sitting there making fun of him while they're laughing all the way to the banks. Does that explain Taco to you, Mr. Nelson?
0: Insider trading, sounds like.
1: Manipulative. It's called market manipulation and insider trading. I'm serious. So please, folks, do your own research. Stop wasting your money on crap and start getting serious. Because the only remember, Mr. Nelson, what month did I tell you the stock market was probably going to crash this year?
0: I forgot. You know, I can't.
1: Well,
0: don't have a
1: it was April. The only reason the stock market still exists right now is because every 2 days Trump lies to you about their war in Iran. When did Trump say the war in Iran was going to end, Mr. Nelson?
0: Oh, almost immediately when he before
1: 3 days
0: actually before,
1: on three yeah. days. Well, that was six right. and a half weeks ago. And you folks don't even get it because I told you in 1954 Egypt blocked the Suez Canal that destroyed the British Empire, what left of it. Iran is blocking the Strait of Hormuz, and that's going to destroy what left of the U.S. empire. Folks, you are in the last days of the U.S. empire. And, Mr. Nelson, since you asked me about China, I know you have a short memory. I sent you photographs from World War II because everything you see happening was already being planned back then. China is destined to be the next empire. Deal with it, folks. Your U.S. is gone. Barack Obama in his first inauguration told you, all you folks that are dreaming of the white picket fence, you need to aim your sights lower. We now have our offspring on our medical till the age of 26, and you folks think the U.S. economy is not going to go? That's why I came on this show in 2014 and told you about BRICS and told you we're headed for a world war because the U.S. dollar is going down. So you folks can worry about whether LeBron's going to play for the Lakers, or you can get real and start preparing yourselves if this was a natural disaster. Start saving what little money you got, because the economy is going down. Mr. Nelson, it's an open forum Friday. I don't want to take your listeners' call, so unless you have a question for me, I'm out of here.
0: Yeah, real quick, you mentioned that the attack on the education department, national education, public school system, was done way back when. What? By Republicans.
1: It was started back in the 1800s. Go, folks, all you have to do is go back and just research the Lawrence, Kansas massacre. You had blacks, you had whites, you had Native Indigenous people all going to school together, and, you know, people like Quantrill, because Quantrill and those guys back in Kansas and Missouri, they weren't part of the Confederate Army, but they were militias that supported the Confederacy, and they hated the government schools. That's what they call it. They don't call it public schools. They burned that school down, and to this day, we still don't know how many innocent white, black, and Indigenous Native people died burning the school down, burning the town down, because they did not want to see integration. More importantly, they didn't want to see public education, because just like the white folks are telling you now, don't talk about slavery, don't talk about civil war, because my children are going to feel upset. You know, they're acting the snowflake, because, you know, so many of us can't handle words like female. I don't even know where the hell that comes from. Because I talked to a whole lot of women since Julianne Malveau was on, and I don't know any woman who told me that female is a pejorative term. So this is the problem. So anyway, Mr. Nelson, since the 1800s, these folks hate public schools. They don't want you. Hey, why do you think all these white folks homeschool? When you go to school and you come to school with bruises, they report it to the social services. When you come to school and the child looks like they're the victim of sexual assault from their family members at home, that's reported to the school. That's reported to the government. When you homeschool, nobody knows what goes on behind closed doors. And they hate the public school system. They've always hated it. And they're destroying it. So I hope that answers your question, Mr. Nelson. You folks just go look it up. Lawrence, Kansas massacre. And see how many innocent people were killed. Oh, and those Mormons fled from Kansas and Missouri out to Utah and all these places. So when you look at California, Montana, all the whole West was dominated in by the Mormons, the Mormon battalion. And they hate the U.S. government because Lincoln, how did Lincoln reward them? He sent the Buffalo Soldiers out here to keep them in check until the Civil War was over. And then what was worse, after the Civil War, now the Buffalo Soldiers had black officers, like, you know, Allensworth. Allensworth was a lieutenant colonel, the first lieutenant colonel in the U.S. Army, and he was a black officer commanding black Buffalo soldiers keeping white Mormons in check. And that's why the Mormons hate us. And the John Birch Society came from the Mormons, and they now control all three branches of government. Does that answer your question, Mr. Nelson?
0: Yeah, and share with the family what happened to Allensworth.
1: So with Allensworth, after the war, there were black folks who were conscious and decided we never are going to be loved and accepted by white folks. And Allensworth's not the only town, but in California, Allensworth was the first all-black town. And they were thriving out here in, you know, Tulare County, which is next to Kern County. But white folks are always jealous when they see black folks. It's like the movie Mr. Nelson, Rosewood. The white guy can't even play the piano, but he was upset that Don Cheadle had a piano in his house. You can't play the piano. Well, I know I can't play the piano, but he's an N-word, since we can't say that word. We're not educated anymore because a white woman like Marcia Clark tells us what words we can't say. Why does he have a piano and I don't have one? So out of jealousy, the white folks, you know, they don't like what was going on at Rosewood because they were succeeding. They were self-sustaining. And, you know, but how did they screw with them? You couldn't even pick up your mail in Rosewood. The train would not stop. I'm sorry, Allensworth. The train would not even stop at Allensworth. They had to drive miles to mail a package or a letter or pick up mail. And then by the 70s, Mr. Nelson, people started getting real sick because of higher levels of arsenic in the water. And by the way, I should even go back and tell you, so how did Allensworth die? Allensworth was killed, well, since it's not proven beyond a shadow of a doubt. Allensworth was allegedly died when motorcyclist ran him over in the city of Monrovia. You guys check that town out, Monrovia. You probably never heard of it. That's where many of your Hollywood films were made. And to this day, Monrovia didn't have many black folks. That's where Allensworth died. I said he was murdered. And Mr. Nelson, you know, Allensworth family members used to come on your show back in the 90s, and I would go drive all the way out to Allensworth to train the only black guy who was there as a park ranger. Okay? This stuff is serious for me. I was celebrating Juneteenth long before most of you heard it, and I've never celebrated as no national holiday. That's a Texas holiday. But, you know, that's how we fall for the okey-doke. We got a national holiday with no substance. They give you that instead of reparations. So with Allensworth, by the 70s, many of the black folks there had to move out because they were getting sick from the water. So Allensworth sits there today. I don't know why black folks aren't using that for Hollywood movie sets, because these white folks want that land, Mr. Nelson. And with Donald Trump and them taking all the parks, I don't know how much longer Allensworth's going to be around. So, you know, I've taken hundreds of photographs of Allensworth because I don't know how long that town's going to be around. So I hope that answers your question.
0: Yeah, quickly, before you go, are there people living in Allensworth now? Or is it still
1: And you know, it's really sad, Mr. Nelson, because I drive like 4 hours to go to Allensworth. And the last time I went out there, they don't even have a park ranger. You are on the honor system and supposed to put money in this box for the state because it's a state park. There are black folks who I can tell are connected to the Allensworth, you know, these little black so-called Masons. They see me out there, and this brother comes driving out there to see who I am. And I brought my bicycle with me because I use my bicycle and ride around. I took hundreds of photographs. And then once he realized I had a California State Park pass on my truck, he never said a word to me. He just got in his car with his little bougie-looking self and went back home and didn't say a word. See, this is why we fail, Mr. Nelson. Because I used to drive 4 hours one way to support that place, but this brother gonna come out there and look at me because he thinks I'm some homeless guy and he has no idea who I am. All right. Then a white guy from Tulare County Sheriff's Shore, brand new Dodge, green and white sheriff truck, and the white guy looks at me and goes, "What is this place?" Because he is sent out there, I guess, once every day just to do some driving around. The people who live in the county don't even know the history of Allensworth. I'm out there telling this white deputy sheriff what Allensworth was all about. So I got to go, Mr. Nelson, because it's open phone Friday, and I've taken up to your listeners far too much time. Do your own research. Start surviving for the Civil War that's coming.
0: All right. Thanks, Mark. Three away from the top. Yeah, what's coming is traffic and weather in our different cities. We'll come back and take more of your phone calls at 800-450-7876. We'll do all of that next.

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0: And Grand Rising family, thanks for starting your weekend with us. It's an open phone Friday. This is how it works. If there was a topic that you think we should have discussed and we didn't, or even if we did and somehow you think we came up a little short, well, hit us up. Or if there's something going down in your corner of the world and you think the rest of the universe would benefit from hearing about it, as long as it's free and legal, we'd love to hear from you. So free your mind and then reach out to us. Again, our number is toll-free. 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It's 800-450-7876. Go to Connecticut. Cliff's online, too. Grand Rising. And Cliff, your thoughts on this Open Phone Friday.
1: Hey, Grand Rising, Carl. Thanks for taking my call. Hey, listen, just want to ask you, if you don't mind me asking, so what's your whole take on life as it relates to a black man?
0: On life?
1: Can I ask you that?
0: It's a journey. And, you know, it's a journey we all got to take. Sometimes people will drop off. Not everybody's part of your destiny, but, you know, it's a lot of people are part of your journey, like you and I. You're part of the journey right now, our journey. Then we move on, but no hard feelings. We just keep it moving. That's all you got to do. Just keep, for me, for life, it's just keep it moving. You know, I'm not there yesterday. I'm thinking about next week or a week after, you know. I just keep moving, man.
1: So in reference to us as a people, In comparison to other ethnicities?
0: What about other ethnicities? I never stack us up against other. I just think about us as a people. I'm staying in our lane. You know, I'm not looking in the white lane, the pink lane, the Hispanic lane, the Asian lane. I'm staying in the black lane. I'll stay on the black side of the chessboard.
1: I'm going to give you my response. I think that we as black people are the, if this makes any sense, are the original people. So we are humans. I think the Creator created us, and these other ethnic groups are created by other beings. You know, and so I believe that what they're trying to do is, because we are the humans, the original humans, that's why there's so much of an agenda to target black people. So not necessarily Mexicans, not necessarily Spanish or Italians, but specifically black people, you know, and I think the ultimate goal and the agenda is to destroy that race, the black race, or to conquer or enslave. So even with this administration, and see if this makes sense in my last point, I think the best part of American history to white people was slavery, because you built this country, you know, you had free labor, you know, and so you didn't have to take care of the people, you know, you just enslave them, do whatever you want. And so if they could do that again, this establishment, the white people, the white race, if they can enslave black people, and I'm not saying all white people, but the ones that are in power, the ones that are in control, that are running the system, I think they want to do that again, you know, and you're taking your rights. So it just seems obvious to me. And I think what they want to do in addition to that, not only are they doing it, in my last point, not only are they doing it here, but they've been influenced by other beings, other sources. You know, so as we, particularly as we relate to the disclosure of UFOs, APUs, I think they are their God. So we have a different God. You know, the original God, the all-powerful God. And I think that, you know, my last point, and I'm sorry, we have been brainwashed. They have used everything they could to manipulate us. And just to give you an example, and I'm done. This guy, man, that studied black people for the Project 25, did you hear about that?
0: Right.
1: You know, this guy, man, he went and studied black people. You know, this guy to develop Project 25. No other race, no other ethnicity, but black people. And that just seems kind of strange. Why would you do that? You know, just in order to try to conquer our patterns, what we eat, how we think, the whole nine yards, even the melanin in our skin, what makes us who we are. They want to try to duplicate that and try to take away from that to become who we are, or take the best from us so they can be like us.

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1: I'm done. Thanks for taking my call, brother.
2: All right, thanks, Cliff. Have a great weekend. 8 after the top of the hour. Norman's next. He's calling from Toronto. He's on line 3. Grand Rising, Norman, your thoughts on this open phone Friday.
3: Oh, I wanted to talk about West Africa, or Macron, really, in Africa, but I understand you want me to talk about Clarence.
2: Yeah, but we can do both, because I think that's important, what Macron is doing. Let's talk about Macron first. This is very important, what he's doing in Africa, in Kenya, to be specific. Can you share with the family what's going down on the continent? It's very important.
3: Well, you know, France has basically been run out of West Africa. And I don't want to talk about who was the worst colonizer, but I'll say this: France is really in the mix. You know, like France colonized Guinea, they colonized Ivory Coast, they colonized most of West Africa is French, and it was colonized by France. However, you know, Algeria ran them out. The Ahmed Sekou Touré ran them out first in Guinea. And, you know, people really don't realize that the Cameroon would have been free before Guinea, but the French basically wiped out 1, 2, maybe 3 central committees. There was an organization called, the party in the Cameroon. The French basically used to wipe out not just the leader, but they would wipe out, you know, the whole leadership of that. And, you know, France was run out of, like I say, out of West Africa. So Macron has gone to East Africa and to not just East Africa, but to Anglophone Africa. And also he's trying to get into to take over the Portuguese situation, because he went to South Africa, he went to Angola, and he's trying to resurface in South Africa and he's trying to go to,
2: and let me just jump in here, Norman, because what Norman's saying is very, very important, what's going on in the continent. The Sahel nations kicked out the French, and a lot of the French francophone countries are looking at the Sahel nations and say, hey, they're thriving without the French, you know, because right now still many of them, as Norman mentioned, are colonized by the French. They still have to get permission from France, from Paris. They still have to send money to the French treasury, and then they still have to if they're building a road or a school, they still have to get okay from France, and France has the first dib French contractors of everything they built. So what the Sahel nations did that would be Burkina Faso and Niger and Mali, they kicked the French out, and they've been thriving. They would keep our money here for our people. Several of the France even created a money for a currency for them, and the currency is printed in Paris, so it comes back to French. So they don't even know what the money's worth. So they woke up one day and said, hey, you know, get out of here with this nonsense. So when they kick the French out, because France has nothing, just be honest with you, France has nothing. Everything they got from Africa. So the French now courting the Anglophone-speaking African nations, and they started with Kenya, and some people are scratching their heads. We just kicked these dudes out. Why are you letting them in and befriending them? And they're promising Kenya they're going to build the roads and airports and school, build no schools for them and stuff like that. They're being seduced by the French, but they're not looking at what happened to their brothers and sisters in the Francophone countries. But am I correct in saying that? Is that the assessment, Norman, or am I wrong?
3: Absolutely. You're absolutely right. And, you know, Macron is, you know, what's he doing in Anglophone? What's he doing in Kenya? And what is Ruto, what was the brother's name? Of the

0: Uncle,
1: well, he is a traitor, the brother in Kenya. I know some of the Kenyans were gonna don't like me saying that, but he is. You know, this guy Macron. I know you people saw it on TV or saw it in the news that this guy is in an they're having a panel, and Macron jumps on jumps on stage and just basically takes over. And refers to France as he says, well, you know, France, we're Pan-Africanists. Can you believe that? He actually said that. He had the gall, unmitigated gall, to declare himself a Pan-Africanist. I guess he's equating himself with Kwame Nkrumah and George Padmore and Kwame Ture, people like that, you know.
2: Well, let me ask you this, though. Speaking about that, is this a spot where the AU is supposed to come in, or the AU just let member states handle these issues?
0: The AU is really been discredited in terms of and you had many people on your show, and you know the AU is not living up to what it should be. Because Kwame Nkrumah tried to unite West, East, South, and North Africa, and you know the AU basically is a compromise between the revolutionary brothers and sisters on the continent and the not so revolutionaries. And it's a compromise organization. The AU, Nkrumah wanted, before the AU, he was talking about the United States of Africa, or one Africa, you know, one socialist, one Africa under scientific socialism. But
2: from Cairo to the Cape. But let me ask you this, though. Have you seen the reports that Israel are also getting involved on the continent now? They're allowing, AU.
0: Yeah. And, there's a big move to keep them out. But, you know, people like, I don't know what Kagame of Rwanda stands now, but, there's been a big struggle between Israel. Well, I think they wanted to have, they wanted to be in the AU, but I think I don't know if they still have observer status. Yeah, but Israel is definitely everybody's trying to get a piece of Africa, as you know, and most of the listeners who listen to this show know that Africa is the crown jewel of everybody wants to get a piece of Africa. Everybody.
2: But you know what? If Africa could find a way to instead of giving up their minerals and mortgaging their future, giving up their minerals and diamonds and cobalt, and all the things that the world needs to survive, especially in this digital age, they could find a way to harness themselves and use it themselves before exporting it, Africa would be on top of the world. And the world, the world knows that. The Africans know it as well. Some of them are now asking more money for their services, their goods and services, but it's still not enough. What do you think's needed to turn this around, though, Brother Norman?
0: I think that the leadership in Africa, the brothers in the Sahel states, putting pressure on the West and those of us in the Western Hemisphere, pressuring our governments, the Canadian government, the U.S. government, the Jamaican government, the Haitian government, to take over or to control our own resources. But there's got to be an effort between the continent and those of us in the Western Hemisphere. From Cape Town to Nova Scotia, it has to be an effort like that. Not Cape Town to Cairo, but Cape Town to Nova Scotia, because we have to unite, Africans in Chile, Nova Scotia, Haiti, Jamaica, and we have to put pressures on our governments to do right by us as well as our motherland. That's how I see it.
2: Yeah, and there is some movement towards that. I can see globally an awakening, as some people call it, of the global African. We see some you know, implications of that. But listen, I hear the music. We got to step aside. When we come back, though, because we asked you to call and talk about Clarence Carter and fill us in about Clarence Carter, because people know you as a musicologist as well as a historian. It's Norman Collins from Toronto, Canada, family. You can do the same. You can hit us up on this open phone Friday. Reach out to us at 800-450-7876, and we'll take your phone calls next.

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3: The reality is we have again circled the moon with 4 astronauts taking pictures and returned safely for a cost of over $4 billion. The first trip to the moon in 1969 cost about $2.5 billion in today's money value, but the astronauts walked around, placed an American flag on the moon, took pictures, and returned safely. So my question is, what have these flights to the moon produced other than some very expensive pictures and, of course, made some rocket ship investors very wealthy? Has exploration of the moon brought us closer to finding a cure for cancer as numbers continue to rise? Or has exploring the moon helped us to figure out how to feed millions of Americans who go to bed every night hungry, many without shelter? Or is the reality that those in charge of spending our tax dollars are more concerned with their friends getting richer than they are about you and me being okay?
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0: and Grand Rising family. It's an open phone Friday. This is how we start our weekends. We'll give you a chance to free your mind. All that means is to think for yourself. Reach out to us at 800-450-7876. Before we left, we're speaking with Norman in Toronto, and Norman's a musicologist. And we asked Norman, tell us about Clarence Carter, who made his transition. Was it yesterday or the day before? Norman?
1: I think it was the day before, but Claire, I was a big fan of Clarence Carter. I thought he was a very, very clever. He was almost like a Paul Mooney with a band or Richard Pryor with a band. I mean, he was a funny kind of guy in terms of one of the songs that I really liked that did was Backdoor Santa. And, you know, like Slip Away. And I guess everybody knows him. I guess the biggest song, one of the biggest songs he did was Patches. And that song was, performed, and it was wrote by Norman General Johnson of the chairman of the board. But Clarence Carter recorded it, and that became, I guess, one of his signature songs. And, you know, I guess, as you know, because you talked about it all the time, he was married to, Candy Staten. And he was blind, played a great guitar. He was a writer, producer, and he was a very controversial guy because he went to South Africa. And we had a little struggle with him about, you know, the whole going to South Africa. If I'm not mistaken, he might have gone to South Africa a couple of times. And I believe, I think he might have even married a South African woman. He was quite a lady.
0: This is during the South Africa deal apartheid. Was during the apartheid ban, right?
1: The apartheid situation, right. Yeah. And, he did his apology and got his name off the list and all of that. But for a while, many of us, refused to play his music for a minute. But Clarence Carter was a giant musically, and like I said, the comedic situation, because he was very humorous, and it was a country boy like myself. he was born in Birmingham, Alabama, and his music was very earthy, very he was a roots man in my judgment.
0: Yeah, and you know what Kevin mentioned too, that he covered at the dark end of the street,
1: and I was at the dark end of the street. Yeah.
0: Right, and I had to look it up because I couldn't remember. I like the original James Carr. You remember that song?
1: Pouring water on a drowning man. Yeah, I love James. I loved James Carter. I mean, I love that guy.
0: Man, that was a hit. And listen, some of you folks are probably younger than us, Norman.
1: Too young.
0: Yeah, they heard that kind of music, just look it up. You probably like it. You probably enjoy some of those songs that Clarence Carter and James Carter sang back in the day. Was James Carter, was that in the 60s or the 70s? The dark end of the
1: 60s.
0: Street.
1: I think it probably, 60s.
0: In the 60s?
1: 60s, wow. Right.
2: Hey, so, hey, Norman, who wrote Too Weak to Fight? Did Clarence Carter write that?
1: I think that was Clarence Carter. If he didn't write it, I know he recorded it.
2: Yeah, he recorded it. It was one of his biggest hits as well. And I like the way that Clarence Carter is quoted as having said, according to Rolling Stone, that most people think the blues should be sad songs, and he didn't think so. He thought that people should be able to dance to the blues, and so that's where he came up with all those ideas.
1: I'm sorry, I cut you off.
2: No, that's where he came up with those ideas. Go ahead.
1: Well, what's his name? Willie Dixon says blues are the facts of life,
2: Right. And Rolling Stone called Clarence Carter the Mozart of soul music. You agree?
1: Oh, yeah. Clarence was, I never saw him live. I don't know why I never saw him. him live, I'm pretty certain he put on a great show, because like I say, he had that comedic thing, you know, that backdoor Santa. Every Christmas I used to listen to that and just fall out laughing, you know. That always kind of reminds me of, I saw Mama kissing Santa Claus, and we used to always say, and Joe shot him in the back, shot him in his backside, you know. Joe Jackson, that is.
0: Joe Jackson, right.
1: Yeah.
2: Man, but when he was at the Stone Soul Picnic, that's when I got a chance to see Clarence Carter perform, and he'd just stand there stoic, but he'd get that laugh in, and then the audience would go wild.
1: That's another thing. That laugh was iconic, wasn't it?
2: Yes, exactly. It was just like a lyric, almost, to the song.
0: And Norman, did he write a lot of his stuff, or he just recorded?
1: Yeah, he wrote. Yeah, he wrote and produced. Yeah, I don't know what kind of business. Something tells me that he was. I think he might have had the publishing. I think Clarence was ahead of his time, because I don't think he suffered in terms of monetarily. I think he was a pretty good businessman, if I'm not mistaken.
0: Yeah, we mentioned he was married to Candy Staten, and they had some children as well. I think Clarence Carter Jr., Clarence Carter III.
1: Yeah, exactly. I was looking at Wikipedia, and they talked about Clarence Carter Jr. Yeah, that's the kid he had with Ms. Candy Staten, your friend, your good friend, right?
0: Yeah, there's a lot of stories there. But, you know, Norman, thanks for sharing your thoughts. And thank you, man, for bringing up the family, what's going on the continent, because we've got to stay informed of what's going on over there. But thank you for sharing your thoughts, especially.
1: Thank you, sir.
0: And thank you for telling us about Clarence Carter.
1: All right, thanks. And say hello to Kevin.
0: All right. Hello,
2: thank
0: Kevin.
2: All right. Hello, Norman. Thank you very much.
0: 28 minutes after the top of the half hour. Let's keep rolling. Let's go to line 7. Sister Fahima's waiting for us in Washington, D.C. Grand Rising. Sister Fahima, your thoughts on this Open Phone Friday.
3: Yes. Good morning, Mr. Nelson, and greetings to you, and hey there to Kevin. Yeah, I wanted to mention two things. And well, first off, Mark from Anaheim is absolutely, positively correct. There's nothing in the Constitution that gives people the right to vote. In fact, it simply states what the government cannot do. And there have been like amendments giving women the right to vote, determining, I think the last one was in the 70s, determining that you can vote at 18, striking down poll tax, et cetera. But in fact, I did an interview yesterday with an attorney, Stephen Hunter Johnson out of Florida, it'll air on Pacifica next week, dealing with the Voting Rights Act that was overturned by the Supreme Court. But we discussed that. There's nothing in the Constitution that gives people the right to vote, and Mark was absolutely correct. The other thing I wanted to mention, next week, May 19th, Rebel with a Cause, this documentary on W.E.B. Du Bois. And it has Nicole Hannah-Jones, Common, and Viola Davis is narrating it. And so, and it's on PBS, and everyone should check it out. That's Tuesday, May 19th. And the producer, Rita Colburn, she did the documentary on Maya Angelou and Marian Anderson. So everyone, just check your public television listing for PBS. American Masters, I think it's part of American Masters, the W.E.B. Du Bois, Rebel with a Cause. And he was one of the great minds, father of Pan-Africanism, well, a Pan-Africanist, rather, one of the greatest minds of the 20th century. So that was really what I wanted to mention to let people.
0: Yeah, and you know, Sister Fahima, let me jump in for a second. The co-producer, Sandra Evers Manley, who she's known for decades before she got into the TV business, she's the co-producer. She was on with us about a month ago, so hopefully we'll get them back next week to talk about it.
3: Yeah,
0: and the people who have seen it, most important, the people who have seen it, though, Sister Fahima, they rave about it. They say, we've got to see it. Everybody's got to see it. This is great. So, yeah, thank you for mentioning that.
3: Yeah, the trailer is awesome. And so maybe you can get her to come in on Monday because it airs on Tuesday on the PBS station. So people just check your PBS listings to see when you can check it out for next week. And that was it. Thank you for allowing me to speak.
0: All right. Thank you, Sister Fahima. 29 minutes away from the top air. Let's go to line four. Truth Teller's calling us from Cleveland. Grand Rising, Brother Truth Teller, your thoughts on this Open Phone Friday.
4: Grand Rising, Kwesi. Shout out to Kevin for giving me heads up on the phone. A couple things I wanted to talk about. One, I wanted to give a shout out to the elder down in Texas, 85 years old. He got his PhD, man, graduated, got his PhD. I believe it was Prairie View. So shout out to that guy, man. Hopefully it don't take me that long if I can live to get there. Second thing is I want to shout out to the judge, black judge, federal judge, who declined to remove the consent decree against the Cleveland Police Department because they still dirty. Just putting that out there. All right, I want to talk about something crazy, and this might be my last time calling for a while. But I want to talk about Siddiqui Bakari mentioned targeted individuals. I'm one of them. I'm going to tell you how I became a target, Kwesi. About 20 years ago, I was an electrician, right, by trade. I got hired down in Texas to become a master sign electrician, right? This was when Wachovia was big, right? Remember Wachovia Bank? So yeah. The company I worked for had all the contracts for Chase, Wachovia, and the airport. So anything you see, like if you go to Chase Bank, you see them big pylons, channel letters, ATMs, ATM surrounds, lane indicators. We installed, serviced, repaired, and maintained all of them. For the state of Texas. We was based out of Austin. I was the only brother, right? We also had all the contracts for the signage for most of the airports in Texas, you know, Dallas, Houston, so forth, right? So every time it was time for us to go to the airport, I could never go. They wouldn't allow me to go, right? So fast forward, sometime later, they called me in and they terminated me. And I'm, you know, I asked, you know, what's the reason? And they told me, well, you can never go to the airport. And I'm like, it ain't that I don't want to go to the airport. Every time y'all go to the airport, y'all tell me I can't go, or you send me somewhere else, right? So the white guy said to me, and it clicked then, but it really did. I really didn't know how strong it was. He said, well, blame your parents for your name. And so I'm thinking to myself, okay, I see what this is. I said, well, don't be surprised, man. You see yourself in federal court. I left it alone, bro. I could have sued him, but I didn't. So I got a job as a chief maintenance engineer downtown Austin, Texas, man. And let me tell you, I was down there with nothing but Republicans. But anyway, right? So I got the job as a chief maintenance engineer. So one day I'm driving back to the hotel, and my mother called me, right? And I told her, I said, hey, God rest her soul, she's deceased. I said, hey, Mama, you know, I'll call you back. I'm heading, you know, to the job. I got something to do at the office, so forth and so on, right? I get to the job, man, and these white folks going off, blah, blah, blah. They yelling and screaming how they going to kill people and do this. Come to find out, there was a terrorist attack at Fort Hood. Me and the guy share one of the same names, man. And ever since then, Kwesi, my life been hell. You can actually, I'm glad Siddiqui Bakari mentioned it. You can read, anybody who want to know what a targeted individual is, check it out. You can read the targeted individual handbook. It'll tell you a lot about what's happening, right? So this was the beginning, man, of all my problems, bro. They done sabotage relationships, sabotage businesses, everything, man. It's crazy that I'd have been through that for 20 years. So that's why I got a bag on my head, man. I got guys still trying to hit me. And I know the truth of the matter. But that's why I'm putting it out there, because when I am deceased, I'm going to let folks know what's going on, right? And just to back that up, there was a brother here, 39 years old, a firefighter. He was a cadet. Him and another black folk was the only two in the fire academy in that class at that time. Well, one black folk decided they didn't want to deal with it. The other brother was 39, right, 39 years old, so he was on that borderline of being cut off, right, as far as age is concerned. Well, they hazed him and done all kind of stuff, other stuff to him. He ended up dying. So his family just filed a lawsuit yesterday. But he told his family what was going on, that the folks didn't want him there, how they treated him and so forth. And I want to just say this. Again, we got black mayor, black public safety director, black law director. Man, they dogged his family so bad, they only gave them a 3-page incident report. Didn't do no investigation, anything like that. So when these things are happening to black folks, it's a reason why I come on the radio, because I'm letting the world know what these folks done to me and doing to me, and I can prove that, man. And it's crazy, man, that we got these religious folks, and like I say, on all sides, and the way that America is going, I mean, it's horrific, man, that you can be labeled or blacklisted because of a name. And if you really want to know, I mean, everybody know what's happened as far as the economy. Mark, spot on. And I've been reading and researching and listening to economists. I don't know if you've ever seen or heard the podcast Diary of a CEO with a black dude, a British dude. He looked like he's a mixed guy, but the brother's brilliant. And he had these guys on there, man, some of the most well-rounded folks you ever want to see. I'm a fan of a dude called Steve Keen. He's an economist. If you put that in YouTube, man, it'll blow your mind, man, with that guy. And this is coming from a white guy. He tell you exactly what's happening. But anyway, I'm going to get off here. I just want to let the world know this is the position I was put in, bro. They blacklisted me because of my name, man. And ever since then, bro, my life has been in an upheaval. I ain't been able to do what I wanted to do. They sabotaged businesses and everything. Man, if I told you how some of the folks treated me, man, and I'm talking about my own folks because of this stuff, man. Man, I had my own warehouse, all kind of stuff, crazy. Man, when I had the comptroller from Texas come out, because what he had to do, they got to approve your warehouse because of the type of business I was running, right? Man, when this guy came out, the way he treated me, and I was in a Hispanic neighborhood, nothing but Mexicans, right? Man, he started going to the Mexican cat's business next door, writing citations and everything. I had to apologize to the Mexican cats. I'm like, listen, bro.
0: Right, but listen, we got to cut you loose there because we're coming up on a break. We got to check the news traffic and weather. Truth teller. All right, man, stay up. 23 minutes away from the top. I was mentioning we got to get caught up in the latest news, traffic, and weather in different cities. It's an open phone Friday. Free your mind. We'll take your phone calls next.
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0: And Grand Rising family, thanks for starting your weekend with us at 16 minutes away from the top of the hour. It's an Open Phone Friday. This is how we roll on Fridays. We give you a chance to free your mind. And all that means is just think for yourself. You know, leave the talking points behind, whether it be political, religious, or sociological. Just want to hear your thoughts. Hit us up at 800-450-7876. Before we go back to the phones, let me just remind you, coming up next week, some of our guests include Pan-Africanist Dr. David Horn, humanitarian Brother Sinclair Skinner will be here, author A. Peter Bailey. Peter is one of the last persons to speak to Brother Malcolm before his assassination. Next week is Malcolm's birthday. Professor James Small will be here to talk about Brother Malcolm as well. So if you are in Baltimore, keep that radio locked in tight on 1010 WLB. If you're in the DMV, though, we're on 1450 WOL. All right, let's go to Brother Carlos. He's calling us from Waldorf in Maryland. He's on line 5. Grand Rising, Brother Carlos, your thoughts on this Open Phone Friday.
1: Grand Rising, my dear brother, and my dear WLOLB family, Carl, I appreciate your bringing on the previous callers and eminent scholars and so forth to educate us as to what we are confronting in this belly of the beast. Resident thought for today, my dear brother, this is from Brother Carlos, is that Mr. Charlie gots to have a mule. Mr. Charlie gots to have a mule to do his dirty work. Now, I'll come back to that very shortly and won't be on here very long, but I do want to highlight book that Sister Tiffany Cross has authored called Love Me. And everybody knows Sister Tiffany Cross is an outspoken black woman, and she is articulating the sensibilities and the kind of attack that black women are confronting, you know, sometimes what we know is coming from the Europeans, but sometimes from our own brothers and sometimes from our own sisters and so forth. And so I highlight that because many of us, black men and so forth, we love our black women, and we understand that the attack is coming from a European perspective. And even when, as I say, brothers and sisters have been born out of the bellies of black women and have been nurtured black women, they still resort to attacking them for some reason. And we also see this phenomenon as far as our children are concerned, or many of our children are concerned. We see also a unrelenting attack on our children from many in our own black population. And and rather than trying to understand how the black children, how they are born and how they learn and how they react in the society, we attack them, and sometimes we call them animals and monsters, and we make them more of a menace to society than they should be. And I think that this is something that we should correct by all means in the society. Now, I'm going to return, I digress, and return to my original theme that Mr. Charlie got to have a mule to do his dirty work. And I go back to Alex de Tocqueville on his Democracy in America, 1835. And here's what he says. The European is to the other races of mankind what man himself is to the lower animals. He makes them subservient to his use, and when he cannot subdue them, he destroys natural, as we all know, enslaved people to do the Europeans' dirty work. He could not make the Indians do his European dirty work. They rebelled and so forth. And in the transition, he has moved to the Hispanic population to do his dirty work. And so we, as African Americans, have been pushed to the background, and we are no longer dependent upon to do the Europeans' dirty work and all the subpar, underground, underground type of activities and labor and so forth. And then when we have paid our taxes and we have done all the things that we need to do to be citizens in the society, we are all attacked all across the nation, north, south, east, and west. And we can see this in certain callers that you have who have articulated how they have been attacked simply because being black. It's not because of the bus. It's because it is us, black people, African Americans, who are being attacked. And so when we talk about things like reparations, giving us an equal level playing field, this type of thing, they laugh at us and what have you, and they make fun of us. And they come out with terms like get your cotton picking hands off of our government, and they come up with other pejoratives. You got to go sleep between the sheets so you can produce more population to overcome the white privilege and so forth. And then Trump said on 4/2/26. And I quote, "We can't afford to pay for daycare, Medicare, and Medicaid. We have a war to fund and an army, a military to support." And so on the 13th, he says he wants to blackmail. Get this now. You can't make this stuff up, brothers and sisters. He wants to blackmail the IRS to drop a suit that he brought against himself and the federal government. He wants to blackmail them and get them to pay $1.7 billion in taxpayer funds to pay for the criminal J6 rioters who attacked the police and desecrated the Capitol in all forms. He wants the federal government and the taxpayers to fund these criminals, outliers, and so forth.
0: But let me jump in here for a second, Brother Carl. So also what he wants to do, he's suing the IRS, or somebody in the IRS leaked his tax returns. So now the IRS, which he's in charge of, is going to settle. That means they're going to pay him.
1: That's exactly right.
0: But check this out. All presidents have released their tax returns except Donald Trump. So when somebody at the IRS leaked it to the press, he sued the IRS, and now the IRS, which he represents, is going to settle with him. So they're going to pay him, our taxpayers. I hope folks are following. They're going to pay him to go away. You know, for something that he should have done without somebody at the IRS leaking his income tax returns. But make that make sense for me.
1: Absolutely. This is why I say you can't make this stuff up. And it's audacity on steroids. But that suit, what he wants to do is he wants to negotiate with the IRS to drop that suit on his behalf, and to substitute it for a $1 billion taxpayer settlement to the J6 rioters. You know, this is what he's come out with. So, I think we fail to see what the hidden agenda is. And that hidden agenda is that the Republican Party, and you can't compare it to the Democrats because it's not the same, the Republican Party always have had a wet dream about Social Security, Medicare, Medicaid, daycare, and other social safety nets program. They don't like them. They want to destroy them. And they think everybody should be rugged individualists and fend for themselves and so forth. So the hidden agenda in all of these, this is the bottom line, I'll get off here with this, is that the programs and everything that they have proposed is to drain money out of the Treasury so there will be no money to fund the social safety net programs. There will be no money, and this is why we must change the Congress. We must vote like we never voted before in this coming election. We must go ham on the polls to protect. So if you don't want to do it for yourself as an individual, do it for the sake of your relatives, your elders, and your children, and so forth. So I leave that with you, my dear brother, as residents' thoughts for the day, and we can discuss the other components of that in the coming weeks and dissect this piece by piece. And you'll see whether I'm lying or not if you do your research. Thank you for taking my call.
0: All right, thank you, Brother Carlos. 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We've got to get caught up in the latest traffic and weather in our different cities. Also, before I leave you, Trump administration bypassed all legal oversight to hand almost a $7 million no-bid contract for your money to his personal pool guy to paint the Lincoln Memorial reflecting pool. $7 million to paint a pool. Anyway, your thoughts. 800-450-7876. Open phone Friday. Free your mind and reach out to us. We'll take your phone calls after we check the traffic and weather news. That's next.

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7: Ladies and gentlemen, welcome to another exciting episode of Mick Unplugged. And today's guest is an exceptional motivational speaker and advocate who has dedicated his life to empowering youth and communities. Overcoming significant challenges in his own life, he has become a voice of hope and inspiration for many. Please join me in welcoming my good friend, Mr. Roy Juarez Jr. Man, Roy, so one, again, honored to have you here. Man, your story is more than inspirational. Your story is so powerful. On the show, we talk about your because, that thing that really pushes you.
8: I really think my because is my siblings. That's it. Like they're the reasons why I fight as hard as I do. I do. But when I started to fight for them and I started working with kids across the nation, I started to see all the other kids that reminded me of my siblings and my little brother and my little sister, especially.
7: Like, let's go back to how this started and what growing up was like for you, and talking to the audience about that journey, not to talk to yourself, but to tell that story.
8: Yeah. I was invited to be a keynote speaker at a conference that I had snuck into when I was a homeless teenager. And I snuck into that conference to steal a meal. And I remember when I was the keynote, they invited me on stage. I'm standing at the podium and I remember glancing back to the very back of the room where I had sat as a homeless kid. And I said, man, if I could have just run to him, meaning my younger self, and tell him, don't give up. Life will get better, but you have to be here to see it. You're not going to believe that you're eventually going to be close to your mom again, that you're going to have nieces and nephews that you absolutely love, that you're going to see the things that you have seen. And I share that with kids because I also want them to know that what they're going through at that moment, there is a future. They have a future that belongs to them, not to their situation, that belongs to them, not to their family environment, not to their socioeconomic environment. It belongs to them, but they have to put in the work to get there. But they don't have to do it alone because there are people who believe in them and people want to help them get there. I became homeless officially at the age of 14. And I say officially because it all started when I was about 12. My parents were going through a very violent divorce, but 1 week my mom would take him back. The next week he would have to be gone. And so it got to the point that I started to defend my mother physically whenever I was always with her, always protecting her, always trying to be there to support her. So when my dad came home, I remember one time he said to her, "You need to make a choice. Do you want your son or do you want me?" Right? And I mean, that hurt, right? Because I'm Roy Waters Jr. I carry his name. And I said, "You know what, Mom?" I said, "You don't have to make a choice. I'll leave." And I remember that in that one instant, calling this woman from the church. And I said, "Well, please come get me. Please come get me. Please come get me." It was Easter. And she's like, "Okay, I'll come get you." And I spend Easter with them. But what breaks my heart is when I think about my mom, I'm sure he left too. So she literally spent Easter alone. I left, he left. And so it was a constant going back and forth. And so one day my mom finally just said, "You know what? Enough's enough. I want you out. Get out, get out." My dad was like, "If I can't have you, no one's going to have you." So we had to go into hiding. And we started moving from home to home to home. And every time he would find us, we would have to take the sheets off our bed, put them on the floor, put our clothes in the middle, and we were gone every single time he found us. And around 14 years old is when I finally became homeless on my own. My mom had met a man and who was helping her. And he said, I'll help you come live with me. But the only catch was that he didn't want kids. And for the longest time, Mick, I thought that she just left us because she didn't want us. Fast forward many years later, after I'm an activist crossing the country, working all over the nation, I invite my mom to come with me to upstate New York. And she's with me, and we're in the juvenile hall in upstate New York. And where I speak, I tell our story. And afterwards, we're all talking, me, the students, the probation officers, and one woman is talking to my mom behind me, and I can hear her talking, and I'm talking to a young girl, but I want to hear what's happening to my mom, make sure she's safe. And the lady said, "How could you leave them?" And she said something that kind of shifted everything in my perspective. She told that lady, "You don't get it. You don't get it. He wanted me dead. If he would have found us, he might have killed all of us. If he would just find me, he's only going to kill me." So in her brokenness, her thought was getting rid of us was technically saving us.
7: Saving you.
8: Yeah. And that has changed everything. You know, parents are human. They make mistakes. They're growing up just as they have the same pains and fears and anxiety that even I have to this day. I personally don't have children. I can't even imagine what my mom was going through, knowing that her high school sweetheart wanted her dead, and now she's having to care for five kids and can't do it. And then he gets her fired from her job. She now can't do it financially.
7: Talk about that emotion. So the emotion before you knew.
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7: Ladies and gentlemen, welcome to another exciting episode of Mick Unplugged. And today's guest is an exceptional motivational speaker and advocate who has dedicated his life to empowering youth and communities. Overcoming significant challenges in his own life, he has become a voice of hope and inspiration for many. Please join me in welcoming my good friend, Mr. Roy Juarez Jr. Man, Roy, so one, again, honored to have you here. Man, your story is more than inspirational. Your story is so powerful. On the show, we talk about your because, that thing that really pushes you.
8: I really think my because is my siblings. That's it. Like they're the reasons why I fight as hard as I do. I do. But when I started to fight for them and I started working with kids across the nation, I started to see all the other kids that reminded me of my siblings and my little brother and my little sister, especially.
7: Like, let's go back to how this started and what growing up was like for you and talking to the audience about that journey, not to talk to yourself, but to tell that story.
8: Yeah. I was invited to be a keynote speaker at a conference that I had snuck into when I was a homeless teenager. And I snuck into that conference to steal a meal. And I remember when I was the keynote and they invited me on stage, I'm standing at the podium and I remember glancing back to the very back of the room where I had sat as a homeless kid. And I said, man, if I could have just run to him, meaning my younger self, and tell him, don't give up, life will get better, but you have to be here to see it. You're not going to believe that you're eventually going to be close to your mom again, that you're going to have nieces and nephews that you absolutely love, that you're going to see the things that you have seen. And I share that with kids because I also want them to know that what they're going through at that moment, there is a future. They have a future that belongs to them, not to their situation, that belongs to them, not to their family environment, not to their social economic environment. It belongs to them, but they have to put in the work to get there. But they don't have to do it alone because there are people who believe in them and people want to help them get there. I became homeless officially at the age of 14. And I say officially because it all started when I was about 12. My parents were going through a very violent divorce, but 1 week my mom would take him back. The next week he would have to be gone. And so it got to the point that I started to defend my mother physically whenever I was always with her, always protecting her, always trying to be there to support her. So when my dad came home, I remember one time he said to her, you need to make a choice. Do you want your son or do you want me? Right. And I mean, that hurt, right? Because I'm Roy Juarez Jr.

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2: Attached to people because you never knew what stability was. Like, what
3: for
2: was
3: me,
2: that
3: I
2: like?
3: Think it was the opposite. I was so hungry for someone to love me that I attached to everyone, and I became what everyone wanted me or needed me to be at that moment. So if I went to a new home, I now say that I like looked in an imaginary bag and asked, well, who do they want me to be? Because if I could become whoever or whatever in some cases, which is not good, what they want me to be, then that meant that I had a place to sleep one more night. I had food to eat one more day. If my baby brother or my baby sister wanted to see me and this family would let them, I at least got to see my brother and sister for like one more night. And so I lost myself in this homelessness, in this process, in this bag full of different Roys to survive.
2: That is so deep and so uncommon, but common at the same time. And what I mean by that is uncommon because we don't get to hear these stories. And a lot of times when you're speaking to youth, they're not going to tell you everything that's really going on. But the common part is, this is what's going on today still, absolutely, right? And as leaders, as adults, as leader of people and leaders of communities, it's our job to have those conversations, absolutely, to let people know that there are safe outlets. And so I applaud you for creating those safe outlets, brother.
3: Thank you. And I think that you touch on a really good point. Kids want to share, but they're scared to share. And the reason I say that is I loved my mom and I didn't want my mom to get in trouble. And I knew that if I would have spoken up, she probably would go to court and my brain was like, she's going to go to jail. And so my loyalty was still to my mother. I wasn't going to say anything.
2: Yeah.
3: It's not until you find a trusted adult that youth like myself will let you in to even help.
2: That's great, dude. So let's go to the hotel that you were sneaking into to get meals. So let's talk about that journey and the humbling of that, right? Like, absolutely, continental breakfast. All right, I can go in here today. If I come in tomorrow, they may not know that I'm here or that I'm actually staying here. So walk us through that survival, dude.
3: Absolutely. Yeah, and thank you for those words, actually, survival. I think that when you grow up with a tough life, you learn lessons that can never be taught in a book. But if you can take your education and define those lessons, then there's no stopping you. Because education will not only change your life, but it will change the entire fabric of your family. And that's why education is so powerful. And at this point, I was very street smart. And so I saw this huge hotel in downtown Dallas, Texas. It's the Omni Hotel. And I thought, man, they got to have food in there, right? It's a beautiful, big, big hotel. So I walk in and I'm looking around. And sure enough, I saw this line of women about to go into this room, and I figured they're going to probably have some type of meeting. There's got to be food in there. So I hid my bag because I learned as a homeless kid, if I was invisible, I got to stay longer. I couldn't make any waves. If I was living in a home, I'm going to wash my dish. I'm going to clean your dishes. I'm going to cut your yard, because the happier you are with me there, the longer you'll let me stay. Kids become invisible, but no child, no kid should ever have to be invisible, right? They have a voice and their voice matters, and they have to learn how to use that voice. And it's up to us as the adults.

0: to help them learn how to use it effectively. And so I go in, I hide my bag, and sure enough, they open up these doors and all these women start to walk in, and I walk right in there with them. And I go sit in the very far back corner so that no one would notice me. And as I sit there, some lady comes and she serves me and I thank her and I start to eat. Well, this woman comes out on stage and I don't really care what she has to say. Like, I'm gonna eat my meal and I'm gonna leave. But when she's talking, her words, like, I'm really listening to what she's saying, and she's talking about the way she grew up on the last street in Laredo, Texas, to the border, and she grew up as an immigrant. Her parents were immigrants, and how she was told that girls like her don't make it. But this woman grew to be the highest ranking Latina woman in the combat support field, the United States Army. She broke all kinds of records because her father taught her to ask, why not you? He said, why not you? You go ask that counselor who said you can't make it. Go ask her, why can't you make it? And as I sat there, I had my plate in front of me. And even though I was hungry, I wasn't even eating because I had a bigger hunger. And in my mind, I was like, well, why not me? Because I used to dream. Like, why can't I have my dreams? And so after that woman spoke, I walked up to her, to her table. I grabbed her card, went back out, grabbed my bag, made my way back to San Antonio, because this was in Dallas. And I went back to San Antonio, where I'm from, and went straight to my best friend's aunt's house, a woman who had my baby brother. And I said, I need my baby brother back, because I thought I had a plan.
1: So I'm intrigued by the story because I know it. So what happens next? You thought you had a plan. So what happens next, man?
0: So my plan was, by the time I made it back to Miss Carmen's house to get baby Ray, the idea of me being able to have my future was gone. It was a little bit of hope from what I heard, and then it was gone. But I thought, he will have his. My baby brother will have his entire future. I'm going to give up my entire life. I will work 1, 2, 3 jobs. I'm going to put him on a bus. He's going to go to school and all his dreams will come true. And so I'm a teenager, so we have nowhere to live. But my plan was, if I take him to this church I knew about when I was a kid that I attended with my mom, then maybe they'll help us and maybe they'll let us live in there. So we literally went, took the bus as far as it could. We walked the rest of the way. We sat on the front porch of that church and just waited for someone to show up, because I knew it was Wednesday, they were going to have service. And sure enough, the lead pastor shows up and she gets out and she recognizes me. She goes, Roy? I was like, hi, Pastor Doris. I said, can I talk to you? And she goes like, yeah, let me open the church. So we go inside the church and I plead my case. We have nowhere to live. I just need a place to live with my baby brother. I promise you, I will take care of everything. I will do the yard. I will clean it. It'll be ready for all your services. I just need a place to live. And she says, Roy, you can't live here. You can't live in this church. And for a second, I thought I had made the biggest mistake, because baby Ray had a roof over his head. And now he would be living with me on the street.
1: And then what happened to you and baby Ray?
0: Well, she said, you will live with us under one condition. And I was scared because everyone had a condition. Sometimes they were good, sometimes it wasn't good. And so with all this anger, I was like, what do you want? And she says, Roy, calm down. She says, all we want is that you go back to school. You can live in our home, but you will go back to school. And that's how I went back to high school. And then from high school, I graduated and took off to college.
1: Yes,
0: they
1: sir.
0: They kept me for 4 years. The only reason why I moved out of their house was because I decided to leave. Yeah. So they are my parents. They didn't legally adopt me, but they're my parents. So I have more than one set of parents. And that's okay. Because family's just not the love in your veins. Family is the love that's in your heart. That's family. We can choose family as well.
1: Yeah. So amazing, man. So amazing. And I know that the story of the speaker also comes full circle, because you met her later in life, right?
0: Absolutely.
1: Yeah.
0: So tell us that. I'm in community college. I'm struggling. I'm not doing very well. I didn't have a good high school foundation, right? Yeah. So if I'm going to be honest, one counselor said, I know what she was trying to help me. But she said, Roy, did you take algebra? I was like, nah, miss. Like, I've never had it. She said, Roy, did you take algebra? And I was like, no, miss, I didn't. And she goes, okay, good. And so I get to college. I don't know anything. Yeah. So I end up taking college algebra 5 times before I pass it. Right. So I'm having to relearn everything. So I'm in community college and I'm working for the activities department on campus as a work study. And so the dean knows who I am. So she comes and she finds me and she goes, Roy. She goes, Roy, are you coming to our event tonight? I was like, nah, miss, I'm not going to come. Right. And I'm walking away. And she's like, Roy, we have food. I'm like, ah, miss, I'm just joking. I'm going to be there. Right. Like, offer me food. I'm there. Right.
1: Right.
0: And so I come. She goes, good. She goes, Roy, I want you to introduce our guest speaker. I'm like, yeah, who is it? And she said, her name is retired Lieutenant Colonel Consuelo Castillo Kickbush, which was the same woman who had 7 years earlier speaking in that hotel. Nobody knew my story because I was taught to be silent. You know, a lot of times we teach our kids to be silent without even realizing that's what we're doing. And it looks like, what are your grandparents going to think? What's the family going to think? That's a way to silence our kids. Or what happens at home stays at home. That is a lesson that teaches our kids to be silent and not communicate. And so I was taught, you know, don't talk about what happens. So nobody knew in my campus. And so that day I broke tradition. And as I stood there, Ms. Kickbush to my left, my dean was in there, my colleagues, my professors, the other students. And I looked at her and I said, Miss, you don't know me, miss, but I know you. And then I told the story. Yeah. And so she was crying. I was crying. 2 weeks later, I got invited to speak at her book signing. And then 2 weeks after, I got hired in her company.
1: Amazing.
0: It was supposed to be a 2-month internship, and it lasted for 2 years. And that's
1: amazing.
0: My life continued to change.
1: Yeah.
0: Because she mentored me. I started traveling with her, and she was just peeling layers like an onion to try to get to some of the core issues. Because I had a lot of street inside of me.
1: But you use that, man.
0: Absolutely.
1: It fueled you.
0: Absolutely.
1: It fueled you. And now we have impact truth, right?
0: And if we don't invest in our kids, what I had is going to come out regardless.
1: Right.
0: The difference is it going to come out in something that's going to be productive, that's going to add to our communities? Is it going to add to our nation? Or is it going to be something that's become destructive?
1: Yeah.
0: And so we want to help our kids see their value, understand, process, and heal from what they've gone through so they can be contributing members of society.
1: So impact truth, right?
0: So,
1: you're empowering truth. Youth now.
0: Yes.
1: And so talk to us about starting that.
0: Well,
1: and then obviously what it is and what you're doing.
0: Absolutely. Thank you. My intention was I am going to get my degree. I'm going to go work in corporate America. I'm going to make a lot of money and I'm never going to be homeless again, ever. Mm. I never wanted to have this life again. But I started taking a lot of psychology classes. And my psychology classes were mainly for me, not to learn it, but trying to figure out what the heck happened to me, what the heck happened to my family. And it really taught me to separate the illness from the person. I love the person. I can help her with the illness. And that was my mom for me. And so I remember one day driving through the middle of the night before classes. It was like 3 o'clock in the morning. And I'm driving back to San Antonio from Abilene, Texas. Mm-hmm. And I want to get to her house before she leaves for work. Nice. And I leave her a rose on her car with a note. I turn around and I'm driving back to campus. When my phone rings and I look at it and it's my mom. And I answer it and she can barely speak because she's crying. She says, how can you love me? She said, after everything I have done to you, how do you love me? You're my mom. You will always be my mom. See, life gets better if we choose to be the change.
1: Yeah.
0: So when I'm graduating college, this is my thought process now of I want to be better and not bitter. You know, I want to show my siblings that there's a better way, that we can undo some of the lessons we learned in our childhood and not pass them on to the next generation. So as I start to cross the stage, I start thinking, why me? Why do I get to make it? Why do I get to cross the stage when there's a 1.6 million kids just like me at that time? Now there's 2.1 million kids like me. We went in the wrong direction. I can't even tell you how. Yeah. And that is horrible. But I, at that time, I was like, why do I get this opportunity? So I said, you know what? Before I use my business degree and go work in corporate America, I need to give back. And I'll do it for 6 months. And I'm going to live out of my car. And I'm going to drive from LA to Jacksonville, Florida. And I'm going to speak at for free at any shelter organization, any place that would open up their doors. And I'm going to find the kids. I'm going to tell them, don't give up. Life gets better. But you have to be here to see it. And I dubbed it the Homeless by Choice Tour because I was homeless again. But this time it was my choice, not my situation, not my parents. It was my choice. And 3 months into it, I saw America through a lens that not very many people get to see. I saw how broken we are. And I said, I have to do more. So I decided that instead of crossing the country for 6 months, I would live out of my car and I would circle the entire nation. And I was going to give myself a goal to reach at least 100,000 kids. I ended up living in my car, out of my car for 2.5 years. No grants, no funders, a tour that ran me over $200,000, a money that I had to raise along the way, but I was able to reach over 108,000 kids. And then my phone has never stopped ringing.
1: Look at that. Perseverance, the power to keep going, but more importantly, the power to make an impact. Another pillar, another core value that I know that you believe in as well as me is the power of mentorship. And I believe for me, like that's my purpose now, right? It's to mentor because I've had amazing mentors. Talk to us about what mentorship means to you.
0: So two things pop in my head. One, mentors, if you're going to be a mentor, whoever's listening, it's about them, not about you. You're there to help guide them and direct them. You're going to struggle with your mentee, especially if you find a kid like me. I'm going to push and push and push. Why? Because every person I have trusted has failed me. Every person. So I need to make sure that you're real. I need to make sure that, that you're, when you tell me you love me, you're not just saying it because you say it to all the kids you work with. You're not telling me that you're going to be there for me. I need to make sure that you're really going to be there for me. And the moment that I believe you, I never want to let you go. When I got myself fired, so I'm going to state it that way. When I got myself fired from my mentor's company, I was so devastated that I did everything I needed to get to try to get back to, into her company. So she raised the bar even higher and I met it because as the broken kid, I thought, will anyone ever love me again? Because I honestly felt that she did love me.
1: Yeah.
0: And so it caused me to work harder. Now, as a mentee, I think that it's our responsibility to honor our mentors' time, their energy, their wisdom, and the and what it took them to learn it as well.
1: Yeah.
0: And so it's a growing process. And not everyone you meet is meant to be your mentor. You have to connect and click with that person. So
1: that's right.
0: Yeah, mentorship will shave years off of hard work that you would have to do in your life to get you to the next level. But then you cannot forget once you get there to turn around and help the next generation up.
1: The insights that I get from mentors, I make sure that I'm always passing through.
0: Absolutely.
1: Because I never want my legacy to end with me, right? Like it would be very selfish of me to take the wisdom that I get from a Damon John, a Robert Irvine, a Roy Juarez Jr. It would be very selfish for me to take the wisdom that you give me and let it sit right here. Like it's all about the power of being able to take what Roy gives me and now help 5, 6, 7 thousand other kids or youths that went through what Roy and I went through, right? But now we can show them there is a path.
0: Absolutely. Right? Well, my thought is what would have happened to me if my parents had mentors? If my dad had a mentor and to show him how to deal with what he went through as a kid, to process it, to how to healthily release things. What would my mom have gone through? What would that situation have been like? You know, they're both great people. They were just broken.
1: Amazing, man. So we're about to go rapid fire. I wrote a few rapid fire questions out.
0: Okay.
1: So we're going rapid fire.
0: Oh, here we go.
1: Roy, the best stage moment you've had as a speaker?
0: Being at the few conference and speaking on the stage that I snuck into and heard. And by chance, or higher power, whatever you believe, mine is a higher power, my mentor, by chance, was speaking at a conference in the same city the day before. So this time she sat in the audience as I spoke.
1: I love it. What's the best way for someone to give back to youths today?
0: Find kids who need someone in their life. There are a lot of kids who may have houses, but we don't have homes. So how many homeless kids do we have in our cities?
1: for the parent that's listening right now, that's like, I'm Roy's mother. How do they have that conversation with their kid? What's some advice you'd give to that parent?
0: Kids don't care if you're perfect. They just want you there. And they want you to love them, let them know you love them. And at the same time, get plugged into a school where they may be having a parent program or something so that you can learn from other parents. My dad is back in my life, my biological dad. It took 20 years to get him back in my life. I think that we're all chasers in life. We're all chasing something, a nicer title, a bigger house, you know, partner, whatever we're chasing. Yeah. My chase had always been to bring my family back together. Not my parents married, separate, they're better. But I wanted to be able to be in a room with my family. And so when I wrote my book, Homeless by Choice, I put a dedication page to each person, including my biological father. And I said to my biological dad, actually, forgive me, I put to my dad, I hope we can build a healthy relationship before it's too late. I read the entire page, threw it on social media. His girlfriend saw it, showed him, he calls me. At the time you call my business line, it would go to my cell phone, right? Not anymore. And I answered it and it was him. And I said, you dad? And he goes, yeah, it's me. I said, what do you want? He goes, I heard you wrote a book. I said, I did. He goes, I heard you put me in it. I said, I did, but like I changed your name so you can't sue me, right? Just in case, because like we don't have a relationship. He goes, that's not why I'm calling. So why are you calling? He goes, if you're serious about what you said, he goes, I'm ready. He goes, I'm so sorry. I will take the blame for everything. And I said, dad, I don't want you to take the blame, dad. I just wanted you to acknowledge what happened. I said, if you're serious, come to my book launch. It's next week in San Antonio. He showed up. So for the first time in over 20 something years, I'm on stage and I invited my siblings up first and then my mom and my stepdad. And I said, if he's willing, will my biological dad join us? And he comes on stage. And for the first time, I have this picture of my entire family. It would not have been possible if it wasn't for my mentors, if it wasn't for education, if it wasn't for my faith, if it wasn't for forgiveness. You know, here's the final thought and something that I adopted and I own. If people can hate for no reason in this world, I can love for no reason. And I love the kids that I serve. I love my family. I love what I do. I don't have to even know these kids for us to love them. So as a community, we need to love more than hate. And I think that's desperately needed right now in this world.
1: You always give me something. And that right there was extremely powerful. So much. I'm going to restate that or re-say that. If you can hate for no reason, then you can love for no reason at all too. That was it right there.
0: People hate for no reason, and it's stupid. We got to love for no reason. Let's switch it.
1: Where can people find the book first and foremost?
0: You can go two places. My name, RoyWattisJr.com or ImpactTruth.com, which is the name of my company. 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
1: Love you like a brother. Appreciate you, the words of wisdom, the mentorship that you're always providing. Most importantly, leading by example, man. Like, I appreciate you for just being present.
0: Thank you. I do my best. I'm human, but I do my best.
1: And for all the viewers and listeners, remember, your because is your superpower. That's right. Unleash it.
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1: Good morning. 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Welcome to Law Talk with Ethel Mitchell, the program that comes on every Saturday morning from 8:30 to 10 o'clock to bring you information about law, particularly about wills, trust, estate planning, to bring you professionals who know the law or related subjects like finance, taxes, all kinds of really interesting things. I am live today, as usual. 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I am live. 800-450-7876 is the number here at WOL. And I'll be glad to do my best to answer your questions. I'm going to be giving you some information today, but please remember that whatever I say on the program is for information purposes only. There's no attorney-client relationship established by anything that I say. It is strictly to educate you, to empower you, but it's also to let you know that you really need to go to your own individual lawyer, a live person, explain your situation to them, and let him or her prepare the documents that you need to protect yourself, to protect your family and your assets, to preserve them, and when it's time, pass them on in the least expensive, most efficient way. 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We don't do divorce. We don't do anything else. And so we'll be glad to work with you to get your estate documents done. If you'd like, go to our website, willsandtrusts.net. 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There's a lot of information on that website. Click on our services, and for each subject, wills, trusts, power of attorneys, advanced medical directives, for each one of those subject matters, if you click on them, you will find frequently asked questions. What's a will? What's a trust? How do they work? What's probate? What's power of attorney? And so on. And the answers to those questions right on our website. So take advantage of that, willsandtrust.net. 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And again, they are there to educate you and to empower you. 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Law is powerful. It can help you or it can hurt you. It can definitely make a difference in the value of your assets that you leave behind. If you don't follow the law, if you don't take advantage of the expertise of lawyers and associates who do this kind of work all the time and let them prepare your documents properly and then let them help you administer your estate when that time comes, quite often your estate is severely diminished by legal fees, by court fees, by taxes that could be avoided, but are not because you've not received the help that you need, or you have relied only on your own wishes, not just your wishes, but your own knowledge, to your detriment and to the detriment of your family. Really and truly, let us empower you, because what you don't know truly does hurt you in this field. You lose money, you lose value, your home can be foreclosed upon, your will might not be accepted by the court. It's very important for you to let a lawyer that does this work prepare your documents. It is very, very important. I can't tell you how important it is. One of the things that a lot of people don't realize is that lawyers are constantly learning, taking classes, taking courses online. This is a very complex area of the law. And so we pay quite a lot of money to be a part of associations and websites and organizations that will keep us up to date. We go to conferences. And yesterday, actually, I went to the first Washington, D.C., Maryland Estate and Trust Conference from Wealth Council. Wealth Council is a large organization throughout the country of lawyers that do wills, trust, and associated documents. And we had our first meeting, our conference, an all-day conference at Montgomery County. It was excellent. Really, really excellent. And I'm not a big fan of going to meetings all the time, I must admit. But this one was truly, truly outstanding. The first panel in this conference were the Register of Wills, the Honorable Nicole Stevens, the Register of Wills and Director of Probate for Washington, D.C., District of Columbia, Probate Division, the Honorable Byron McFarland from Howard County, Register of Wills, Judge Catherine McQueen, and the Register of Wills from Montgomery County. They were on a panel and they each spoke, answered questions, informed us of some really exciting new developments that are coming in the future. And one of the things that really impressed me is how hard they work to serve the public. But one of them said something that is so real that I want to share with you, and that is the best thing for people to do is to stay out of court. Just stay out of court. Don't have your lawyers prepare the necessary documents, have them executed so that you don't have to come before the court if you can help it. So I thought that in line with staying out of court, I might share some thoughts with you about one of the documents. As you know, I'm always telling you about there are three major documents that every responsible adult needs to have, at least these three documents. And that is, or they are, a last will and testament, a power of attorney, an advanced medical directive. Every last one of you listening to my voice, every last one of you with adult children, every last one of you who are adults, regardless of your age, regardless of how much money or assets you have or you don't have, you should have at least a last will and testament, a power of attorney, and an advanced medical directive. I've explained to you, and I'll just do it very briefly again, why you need these three documents. If you don't do nothing else, at least get these done and get them done by a lawyer who does this kind of work. Please don't just go online, think you know what you're doing, fill out some computer-generated form, pay a dollar or a dime, and think that your family, your property is properly cared for. It may not be. And this is too important to leave to chance. Your last will and testament says how your property is to be distributed when you die. And but it does not override your payable on death beneficiaries. It does not override title. If you got somebody else's name on your title to your property, your deed, and so on, your will is not going to override that, okay? But it's something. It appoints somebody to be in charge. It says what your wishes are. And at least as long as it is properly attested, it has to have an attestation clause on it. It has to be properly witnessed. Just a notary public is not enough. Let me repeat, just getting it notarized is not enough to make a will effective if it is not otherwise effective, okay? So your last will and testament should be done by a lawyer, properly done, who you have talked to, you have sat in front of, and who supervised the execution of your last will and testament. The second document, which I will speak more on shortly, is the power of attorney. That's an extremely important document. It is becoming more and more, it's always been important, but it's becoming more and more important as people age, and it looks like, it seems like dementia, Alzheimer's, loss of capacity is happening more and more. And the power of attorney is the way, in fact, the judges and the register of wills all agreed that you want to stay out of guardianship proceedings. You don't want to come into court to have somebody else take over assets and run your business for you if you can help it. And the power of attorney and the medical directives are two ways to do that, but particularly the power of attorney, okay? And then, of course, the medical directive is where you give somebody the HIPAA powers in writing, of course, which authorizes the doctors to talk to them about your private medical information. And then if you're not able to do so, they are able to sign releases and consents for the medical care that you, at that point, so desperately need when you can't do it yourself. So let me just summarize a little bit, and then we'll go into talking a little bit more about these important documents. If you have questions, I am here to answer your questions as best I can for educational purposes only, of course. but call the radio station, 800-450-7876. 800-450-7876. I'm here for another hour and 15 minutes for the specific purpose of educating you and empowering you. There are no dumb questions. Don't be afraid or ashamed to call and ask a question. This is important stuff, and it's complicated stuff. It is how you maintain your finances. It's how you maintain and pass on what you work so hard for. It's how you provide financial stability for your family, for your community, for yourself. So call in, call and ask. If I don't know something, I will tell you I don't know, okay? But if I do, I'm here to share with you what I do know and to give you some ideas about how the law might approach your situation or your question. But as always, I always tell you, you have got to go to your own lawyer, a live person, to whom you can share all of the facts surrounding your situation. Because people may not realize it, but every situation really is different. You know, not every two-parent home with two children have exactly the same situation. No, that is not true. There are many similarities, of course, but just like your fingerprint is unique to you, your situation, your finances, your family, your property, your concerns are unique to you, and you need to have those concerns addressed and properly and legally documented so that what you want to happen will happen, okay? You can, to some large extent, control what's going to happen. Certainly while you're alive, to some extent, you can largely control what you want to have happen, and even after your death. And there's nothing wrong with controlling your assets after your death to make sure that those that you want, the causes that are important to you are supported, and your property is managed in the way that you want. So if you have questions about all this, call me now, 800-450-7876, or call our office. We offer a free 15-minute consultation to just learn a bit more about you and then make a recommendation as to which of the trust-based or will-based plans we might recommend, or explain to you the procedure or the process, you know, the beginning of the process where the probate is involved or a trust administration is involved. Our number at Wills and Trust LLC, as I've said before, is 844-952-9455. 844-952-9455. We only practice in Washington, D.C., Maryland, and Northern Virginia. Washington, D.C., Maryland, and Northern Virginia. If you are not domiciled in either of those places, please contact a lawyer where you are. I'm going to use the term domicile because that's a legal term that means where you are primarily, your primary residence is, where you vote, where you have your driving license, where you spend most of your time. A lot of people may have a domicile in one place and have a second home or a family home or something like that in another state. That's okay as long as your domicile is in Washington, D.C., Maryland, or Northern Virginia. We can help you. But if you're in another state, because I know this program goes all around the country, find an estate planning lawyer where you are. and let them help you, please. And don't delay. Don't just go and get it done. You can always change it. You can always change these documents if you want to, okay? At least as long as you're competent to do so. And we're going to get into that a little bit in a moment. But get something down in a legally enforceable way. Don't just write down on a piece of paper what you want, okay? I've had people come to me after their parent has died and with a piece of paper that they may have handwritten or even written, you know, typed up or dictated to somebody, but it's not a legally enforceable document. It is not. I've had several situations like that. Or when somebody's already in the hospital and somebody, you know, goes and downloads some form online, takes it to the hospital, gets it signed, gets people to sign as witnesses. Sometimes the witnesses are the same people who are getting stuff out of the will, which can invalidate it. You cannot have a witness to a will be a beneficiary of that will. Let me repeat that. You cannot have a beneficiary of a will be one of the witnesses of that will. If the law says you need to have two witnesses to a will, and one of them is going to receive something from the will, they can't be a witness to it. Now, maybe you have three witnesses, which is unusual. The other two are not beneficiaries, so that might make it possible. But even then, it has to have an attestation clause. And I have seen quite a few wills that don't have that attestation clause on it. So please, it's important. Get it done, and get it done before you go to the hospital. Get it done before you become incapacitated, because once you are incapacitated, mentally incapacity, you cannot do it, and nobody else can do it for you. Nobody else can sign your will for you, even with the power of attorney. Nobody else can sign your power of attorney for you. You have got to do that yourself. So please try to get these things done as early as possible. And this is particularly important when you know and you have people who are dependent upon you, are dependent upon you to make provisions for them. If you have an adult child who is disabled, let me repeat that. If you have an adult child who is disabled, they have been disabled all of their life, and you have been their parent who's taken care of them, you really have to go to a lawyer as soon as possible and let that lawyer, preferably an estate planning lawyer, explain to you what are the legal provisions that you can make to continue to care for your adult child, okay, who can't care for themselves. There are special needs trusts, supplemental needs trusts, that we can prepare where your home, your assets will take care of that child after your death, and it can happen without them losing their government benefits. It takes time to do that, though. So please, regardless of your age, don't delay. Okay, none of us know the time or the day when our time is up. You know, we're out of here. And when it is, you're gone. Okay? So please, particularly where you have either a disabled child, where you have minor children, that's another circumstance. When you have minor children for whom you are responsible for providing care, housing, food, clothing, education, safety. That's what a home is, a safe space. Okay? It doesn't matter that you may still be paying a mortgage on it. You don't have to wait until the mortgage is paid off. In fact, don't. You know, get that will done. As soon as you get a house, get a will. Please, get a power of attorney. Get a medical directive. So that if you've got your house, you're all excited. It's wonderful. You're young. You're in love or not in love, whatever. But you've got children that you are responsible for. At the very least, have a lawyer prepare a will for you. Name who is going to be responsible, who is going to receive the money from your life insurance policies, and manage that money for the benefit of your children. Do not name your minor children to be the beneficiaries of your life insurance policies. Let me repeat that. Do not name your minor children to be beneficiaries of your life insurance policies, because they are not going to receive that money. That money has to go into court. And somebody has to be appointed by a judge to manage that money for them. Sometimes it's the parents, not always. And always the court makes the decision about what that money is to be used for. And often they do not let the parents have access to that money, except in circumstances that the court has agreed to, because they feel in many instances that that's your child's money. You have the responsibility for taking care of them. And then when their children get to be 18, they get all that money and do what they want to with it. And we've seen a lot of money wasted. So give us a call at 844-952-9455, Wills and Trust LLC. 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
1: 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You're listening to Law Talk with Ethel Mitchell. I am live today. 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I'm here for another hour. What I talk about and explain and so on are for information and educational purposes only. If you want specific advice to that we can work with you on to solve your situation, call us at 844-952-9455. That's 844-952-9455. That's the number of Wills and Trust LLC. We'll be glad to talk with you and prepare the appropriate documents to solve or to address your concerns. Now, I've said often and earlier today already, there are three primary documents that you want to be sure to have: a last will and testament, a power of attorney, and advance medical directive. And These are very important things, very, very important things, okay? In today's world, in our families, we have different

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1: Alzheimer's, or some type of a incapacity. People are living a lot longer, and as such, they are suffering either physical or mental incapacity. And I really want to emphasize how the person involved, as well as the family involved, should consider how to prepare for this. And I want to talk about how do you prepare for incapacity? How do you prepare for that in a legally enforceable way, but in a way that preserves the dignity of the person? And you do that in by having certain legal documents prepared, and particularly one document that we all know about, and that is the power of attorney. The power of attorney is the way in which you keep out of court. The power of attorney is a very important document that helps provide stability and dignity when and if a person becomes incapacitated. You're still alive, so the will isn't effective. The will does not take effect until you die, and after you're dead, then your will might kick it. But before that, you really need to have a power of attorney. Now, you want to do this before the person becomes incapacitated. Okay, so let's talk about that, because this is happening more and more, and one must prepare for it. It's happening to younger people. You know, we all remember, B. Smith had this beautiful restaurant in Union Station, and had early onset Alzheimer's. I think she was in her 50s. It's very distressing. Most people do not want their private business exposed to the public. You just don't. And, you know, especially if you've been fairly successful, you've been an important part of the community, or just most people are private. They don't want people to know how much money they got in your bank account, what debts you have, you know, how your money is spent and so on. And yet, preserving their dignity often by not allowing that kind of information to become public can only be done if you have had certain legal documentation done. One of the main documents is a power of attorney, okay? Because when somebody becomes incapacitated, mentally, just not able to manage their legal and financial affairs, and they do not have a power of attorney, then a court has to get involved. Someone either in your family or even a neighbor, a concerned friend who sees that you are not able to manage on your own, has the ability to notify, I think in D.C. it's called the Council, Adult Protective Services. They're all over the country now because it's happening so much. The government, you can call Adult Protective Services and say, my neighbor is wandering in the middle of the night.

0: or I'm worried about something is happening bad, or somebody's taking advantage of somebody, or whatever, or even a family member. Or what is also happening is sometimes caretakers take advantage of the people that they're supposed to be caring for. And when a court is brought into it, the court's obligation is to protect you. And if it is determined after a whole process, I've had it. In fact, if you want to learn about this, go to my website or go to the podcasting platforms and listen to, I had two programs specifically on guardianship, okay? Specifically on guardianship, where my guest was an attorney, Calston Toney, Calston, C-A-U-S-T-O-N, T-O-N-E-Y. He primarily does guardianship and conservatorship in the District of Columbia. And he very carefully explained in detail the circumstances under which a guardianship can be obtained, what is necessary to establish in the court, and then what happens, i.e., your bank accounts are taken over and put into a conservatorship account, a report of how much money you have, and controlled by somebody else who's usually a lawyer, okay, who's not in your family, and the disposition of this money caring for you is recorded and reported in the court. Now, most people don't want that to happen. Most people do not want that to happen. And so what I recommend very strongly to preserve your dignity and to make sure that you, if God forbid this happens to you, you have made the proper arrangements. Get a lawyer to do for you a proper power of attorney. And I'm going to talk when I come back after break about specifically how that power of attorney can be drawn up. You decide who should be the person to have the power, but it's really, really important that you have it, okay? Got to go to break. I'll be right back.
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9: Welcome back. You're listening to Law Talk with Ethel Mitchell. I am live today. I'm your host. Call me at 800-450-7876 if you have questions that you'd like me to give you a response to. But please remember what I say is for educational purposes only. I'm encouraging you to make sure that you have an attorney prepare a will, probatory, and medical directive. Those three documents, if you don't do anything else, please get those things prepared by a proper lawyer so that you're protected if you go out here and have a car accident. You know, if you, all kind of things can happen. At least you've protected yourself and you've protected, if you have minor children, grandchildren, adult children who need your support and care, spouses, you know, significant others, you can take care of them if, God forbid, something happens to you. So I wanted to kind of expand a little bit on the different ways in which a power of attorney can not only help you, but can be designed and prepared for you by an attorney that will maybe satisfy some of the concerns that people have. A lot of people will say to me, Ms. Mitchell, I don't want to give up my power. I don't want to give up my ability to manage my money or my affairs. And I say to them, just because you have a power of attorney doesn't mean that that's what you're doing. The power of attorney doesn't have to be effective immediately. It can only become effective if two doctors, or it can say it is only effective if two disinterested doctors who have examined me personally say that as a result of disease, you know, drugs, whatever, I have become unable to manage my own legal and financial affairs. So that's what we call a springing power of attorney. So in order for the power of attorney, it says that in the power of attorney document. So when somebody goes to use the power of attorney, the bank or whoever they're dealing with will require them to have two letters on the letterhead of two separate documents that say, I have examined this person and I conclude that they are unable to manage their own legal and financial affairs. Only then does the power of attorney become effective. That's what we call a springing power of attorney. So when you go to your lawyer to get a power of attorney done and you are concerned, you're not ready to give up this kind of control, you can tell them, prepare for me a power of attorney that is springing. Another way that you can do it, some people don't like the idea of a doctor making that decision. They would prefer to have somebody that they know make that decision. So there's what's called a disability panel. And you name people that you know. Sometimes it's a child, sometimes it's a spouse, and maybe one or two other people. And so your power of attorney says, if my spouse, and then you name two, maybe three other people, usually it's an uneven number, if they have met and said that I am unable to manage my affairs, then this becomes effective. That's what you call a disability panel. And you can say, because I've had clients say to me, I don't trust doctors, but I do trust that my son, my spouse, you know, my best friend will always act in my best interest. And so that's another way in which you can make your power of attorney only effective if and when those persons decide in writing that you can no longer manage your own affairs. A third way in which your power of attorney can remain sitting there waiting to become effective, but can spring into action, so to speak, is what's called having a certification of authorization by principal. A certification of authorization by principal. And what that is in your power of attorney, it would say, the clause, because there should always be a clause in your power of attorney that is about effectiveness. And it will say this power of attorney is not effective unless, usually you have like the opinions of two doctors, that I can no longer manage my legal and financial affairs, or I have signed the document called the Certification of Authorization by Principal. Certification of Authorization by Principal. And let me explain what that is. When we do this for people, it is usually attached as a last page of the actual power of attorney. And what it says is, under the terms of my power of attorney to which this certification is attached, the authority of my attorney, in fact, begins when I become incapacitated or if earlier upon my execution of a certification of authorization by principal. In other words, when I've authorized this. And then it goes on to say, although I am not presently incapacitated, I have decided that the authority granted to my attorney, in fact, should be effective immediately. And for this reason, I have signed the certification of authorization of principal, conferring the full authority of my attorney, in fact, to act on my behalf under the terms of my power of attorney. And then you sign that, and it is notarized, dated and notarized. So what does that mean, and when would that, what are some of the situations where that might be used? Let's say you have a power of attorney. You name, and you only name people that you trust. It does not have to be a family member. Does not have to be blood related or legally related. It does not have to be your spouse or significant other. It does not have to be your child. Okay? You name who you trust, who will have your best interests at heart and in top of mind, because whoever is your power of attorney, we use the term attorney in fact, is legally obligated to put your best interest first. Legally obligated. They do not put their best interest first. So you know who's likely to do that and who's not. And they are not allowed to act in their own best interest. Okay? In other words, they'll be taking your money and paying for their bills. That's not the proper thing to do unless you've given them that power. Okay? But they are supposed to take care of you with it. And if they don't, there can be some very severe consequences to them. Now, let's come back to when would you use a certification of authorization by principal? Oh, I only have another minute or so to go. This is the separate paper that I just finished reading to you that can be attached to your power of attorney. Now, please understand something, because I'm going to have to go to break, but I want to come back and explain this a little bit more fully than I have the time to right now. But please understand that this can be attached to any power of attorney where you have said in the terms of the power of attorney that it's only effective if you are incapacitated or you have signed this type of a document with it, and it's usually attached as a last page. We do not do just the power of attorney, so please don't call me up and say, Ms. Mitchell, all I want is a power of attorney. No. We're going to do a power of attorney medical directive and a last will and testament for you. At the very least, we don't do just one or just two documents, okay? So when I come back, I'll talk to you a bit in more detail about when we might use or when a person might want to use this particular approach with their documents, okay? So please stay tuned. I'll be right back.

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7: 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I've been talking today about how you stay out of court while you're alive using the power of attorney. It's a very important document. And I gave you certain circumstances where if you don't want the power of attorney to be effective immediately, you can say, this only becomes effective if I am incapacitated. And then you can define what is necessary in order for you to be deemed to be incapacitated. I said you can use, you can say either one or two physicians have to say in writing on their letterhead that they have examined you and that you are no longer able to manage your legal and financial affairs. Okay? Two, you can have a disability panel where individuals that you know, could be your spouse, your child, you know, friend, because remember, the attorney in fact doesn't have to be related, but you can name, you know, three people. Just, it's good to have a uneven number, but just say, you know, I trust these people. I know they are going to look out for me. And so if they say that I can no longer handle, manage my legal and financial affairs, then I will be deemed to be incapacitated and this power of attorney becomes effective, okay? The third way in which I'm talking about it now is if you certify in writing that even though I am not incapacitated, I'm in full control of my faculties, I have decided, nevertheless, that I want this power of attorney to be effective immediately. Okay? I want it to be effective immediately. And for that reason, I am signing this certification of authorization, conferring the full authority of my attorney, in fact, to act on my behalf under the terms of my power of attorney. You sign that and it is notarized, attached to your power of attorney, and then the power of attorney can become effective and the person that you have appointed can act on your behalf. Now, people ask me sometimes, when would you do something like that? When might you do something like that? The most common circumstance would be if you have a physical disability, you're sick, you need to concentrate on your regaining your strength, your health, and you have somebody that you trust. And you say, okay, can you manage this for me? Will you take over my duties and responsibilities if I give you the power, under this power of attorney, this written power of attorney, to sign my checks, to deal with my business, and to do the things that are named in your power of attorney? Those are the most common circumstances when you are, for whatever reason, would prefer to not have to have to do that. And you have the confidence that the person you have named can handle those transactions, that business for you. You can sign that kind of authorization and it becomes effective. Okay? Sometimes people see that they are failing in health. They're not as sharp as they used to be. They are depending upon this person who they've already named to do it. They just haven't given them the power to do it right away. More, you know, as a lot of my clients, they'll come back. I did their trust, their wills, and so on like that 10, 15 years ago, and they'll come back again now and say, Ms. Mitchell, my daughter, my son is really handling a lot of my business for me. And so I really kind of want to turn over that to them. You know, those are the kinds of circumstances that are not uncommon, and it can be very helpful to do something like that. Sign the certification of authorization, and the power of attorney is effective immediately. When we do those, it's a way of giving you control of when you're turning over this power to someone else. Okay? You can always revoke it. Please understand that. You can always revoke that power. But it's a great way to be protected by naming someone that you have confidence in to do for you, even though you could still do it yourself. But for whatever reason you've decided, I'm willing to let this person do this for me. And please understand, it does not keep you from still doing for yourself. You can still say to the person, I want you to show me my check statement every day. Or many people will say, you can write out the checks, okay? But I need to see them before you sign them, okay? Or these are the ways in which I do things. I need to oversee what you're doing. Now, please understand that once you give them that power and they're using that power, you can take it away by revoking that power of attorney. But as long as that power of attorney is still effective and they act on your behalf under that power of attorney, you are bound by what they do. Okay, you're bound by what they do. And sometimes clients will come back and say, Ms. Mitchell, so-and-so abused my power of attorney. They did such and such. They endangered me. They misused my money. They did things like that. And so then we have to do a revocation of the power of attorney. And as a practical matter, take that to all the banks where you had previously given them the authority to do something, you know, and so on. So that's not something that you do without thought and without careful consideration. It is similar to a appointment of a co-trustee. It is similar to that. I haven't talked about trust much today, but when you have a trust, the trustee is the name of the person who manages the bank accounts, the trust property, called the trustee. And in a certain circumstances, you might say, okay, I'm going to appoint, you are usually your own trustee in a revocable trust we're talking about. And you might say, I'm depending on my son, my daughter, my friend, to more and more, and I want them to be able to take care of what's in my trust for me. So you can come back in and we can name them. We have to change your trust document by either an amendment or a restatement to name a co-trustee. And then they have the authority to take care of the property in your trust as a co-trustee for you. It's very similar. It's a little different, but very similar. Please understand, though, the things that a person under a power of attorney can do can be very different than what can be done under a trust. A trust document only controls the assets and the trust property. In other words, the property that's in the trust. A power of attorney can have broader power to deal with everyday things like we've had to use them when the lights get cut off. A lot of times people live alone. As they get older, it's difficult. You know, they can't keep up with their bills, especially when they're using checks, they're mailing checks in and so on like that. And they forget to pay the light bill. This actually happened with a client. And the person that they had appointed, you know, but it wasn't effective yet, said, Ms. Mitchell, they cut off the lights for my aunt. And I said, okay, use your power of attorney. Fax your power of attorney, you know, to the light company, the power company, and then take care of it for her. And so said, so done. We did that. When I come back, I'll give you some more examples of when the power of attorney is used where the trust would not have been affected. Okay? So I'll be right back. This is the last break.
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7: Welcome back. This is the last break of the day. I've been talking today about power of attorneys because they're very, very important, or they can be. They can really help preserve the dignity of a person who becomes incapacitated. They can be created in such a way that they're only effective under certain controlled circumstances. But don't just sign any power of attorney. Read them carefully, even the power of attorneys that your lawyer may give you. Some power of attorneys may have power that you don't want to give anybody. For example, we are careful to ask and delete if there are objections. Do you want your power of attorney to be able to create new bank accounts? Do you want them to be able to change the beneficiary designations on your life insurance policies, on your retirement accounts? Do you want your power of attorney to be able to amend your trust? There are some power of attorneys that grant very broad powers that may be too much for you. So don't just say, here's a power of attorney, and you sign it without reading it. Be careful with them because they truly are powerful. Okay? They truly are powerful. You've been listening to Law Talk with Ethel Mitchell. I hope this has been enlightening. I hope that you will take advantage of the information that's been given to you. Please understand at Wills and Trusts LLC, we do not do just one document. So don't call and ask us just to do a power of attorney and just to do a medical directive. Don't. We will do your will, power of attorney, and medical directive. We will do your trust. We will review your trust and make the changes that you want. It is important that, I would say, depending on your age, your stage in life, what has happened in your life, your children have grown up maybe since you did it, your relationship with the named trustees may be different. You may have purchased new property, sold property. It is after 5 years of a trust being done, we recommend that you come in and at least get a review. At least get a review, okay? It may be fine. You may not need any changes. There have also been changes and updating of almost, well, certainly in this area, all of the power of attorneys and medical directives in D.C., Maryland, and Virginia, and the metropolitan, the Washington, D.C. metropolitan area have been updated, have been changed in the past, I would say, 3 years at the most. So if yours is older than that, you may well need to have a new set done, even if the people that you have named are the same. Whatever it is, please make sure that they are done by a lawyer, they're correctly done. Whatever your age is, once you become an adult, particularly if you have minor children, particularly if you have any kind of a long-range medical condition, you know, heart trouble, diabetes, high blood pressure, a stroke, cancer, any of these conditions, you really should get put into place a properly prepared, and when I say properly prepared, I mean prepared by a lawyer, will, power of attorney, medical directive, at the very least, perhaps a trust. And we always recommend and we look at your deeds while we're doing this, even if we're not doing a trust. We have often found that deeds may not say what you think they said, particularly if somebody has died whose name was on the deed. You may want to get a confirmatory deed. You may want to make some changes. A lot of our elderly people didn't have a lot of money for lawyers, and so they would copy old deeds. We've had a lot of deeds come through. I've had a lot of deeds come through where husband and wife owned the property. One of them died, and so they just copied the same deed and put it for the mother and the child, or the surviving parent and the child, and they use the terms joint tenancy. Okay, not joint tenancy. They use tenants by the entirety. They don't know, they don't realize that that is only for husband and wife. Okay, it's not, you can't have a parent-child relationship or a sibling relationship and call it a tenancy by the entirety. And so when we look at the deeds, we can tell you, oh, this needs to be corrected. This needs to be changed. And we try to make those changes while everybody's still alive, because it's so much harder to do once somebody dies. So if you have a deed that, let's say your parents, your grandparents own the property, one of them died, and then they put somebody else's name on the deed, please, when we start to work with you, let us examine that deed and see if there's something that, one, needs to be done, and two, can we do it while the person are still alive? Because it will save you a lot of money and a lot of time and a lot of effort instead of waiting until after the person passes away. So I implore you, in the interest of preserving the financial stability of your family, preserving the dignity of yourself, as well as your matriarchs, your patriarchs, your anyone, make sure. And if they don't have the documents, encourage them strongly. And if it's you, call us and let us do your will, your power of attorney, your advanced medical directive, and we can explain to you how a trust might work, okay? Because they definitely have their purposes. This is Attorney Ethel Mitchell. This is brought to you by the law firm that I founded. It's called Wills and Trust LLC. 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We'll be glad to work with you. Our number is 844-952-9455. 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It comes to us by email. Give us your phone number, your email address, and you can ask for an appointment, and we'll respond. We'll send you a response by either calling. Sometimes we'll call and then send a calendar for you to select when you want to have the appointment. A lot of our clients are not computer savvy. We still do telephone calls. We still do in-person meetings because this is very personal. It's very important, and we respect your privacy and the importance of getting it right for you and your family. So like I say, give us a call, 844-952-9455, and we'll be glad to work with you and get these documents done. So in the meantime, please stay safe. Enjoy the beautiful weather here in this area. Take care of your business wherever you are. If you're not in this area, find yourself a lawyer that does this kind of work and get it done. Have somebody review your deeds to make sure they're correct and to make any corrections if they need to. Also have them to review and coordinate your beneficiary designations to make sure they're consistent with your current wishes, particularly if they're old.
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0: week we just got a power to keep up with the Jones. We live, the whole crew from live on the WL Network. We got Doc, we got Unc, we got me, we got Vance, and we got the block. We're all here live on the block. In case you know, you really don't know, you haven't really gotten the gist of the show. We're three independents, one liberal, one conservative, and one in the middle. you'll figure out which one is which as the conversation
1: goes. Liberal, aren't you liberal? I didn't realize you were liberal.
2: I'm a happy middleman.
0: The key there is independent. You don't really wear one flag. We can move in and out. We're not starched. But you know, if you listen to some of us sometimes, you may be confused. I just wanted to clarify all these. Some think that, you know, wear the Democratic flag.
1: The thing about being independent is, and people have to realize this, there are

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1: Those are truths. I think those are opinions, and I think that's where we get confused because we think that because we have an opinion, our opinion is the truth, and that's not necessarily truth. Because here's the deal. Children do need more productive things to do. Children do need to have parents more involved. So all of those things are true, but it's not the truth. The truth may be that a child needs to be reared in a way that allows that child to develop as a fully functional adult. A child can't raise itself. You know what I'm saying? So I think sometimes what we are doing is we are taking, if it's subjective, it's not truth, because truth doesn't bend in the direction of your opinion.
2: Well,
1: truth
2: is hard and fast. Here's another truth. But, you know, but this truth doesn't matter. I mean, in the subject of slavery, there's different truths in that. But we don't, but I think one's truth is more important than the other truth. I just think
1: racism.
2: When you say black people kill people, black people, but white people kill black people, the white that's killing black subject is more important than the blacks killing black subject. That's somebody's truth. Because we will defend or we will argue a white killing the black versus a black killing the black.
1: Well, and I think say, the truth demand, is all life is demand. Valuable.
2: I'm talking about, I hear what you're saying. I'm just talking about for practice, the truth of the matter of how we approach things. Because
1: we shouldn't call it truth, and I think that's part of the problem.
2: I put it in context, which that's a person's truth.
1: I understand that, but I'm saying it shouldn't be accepted as truth. It's your opinion, and you're entitled to that.
2: And so we always have opinions rather than talk truth, because we will lean to our own understanding and not to the true understanding. Just like you say here, just like you'll say, well, Trump is a racist, right? Then you'll say, well, Biden is a racist. Both being a racist, but one racist is worse than the other. Then you'll say, well, one, it doesn't matter because the other one is out of office, so he's not important. But when he was in office, the point that he was a racist wasn't as important. So you see how the convolution happens?
1: I see people having conversations about their opinions. I don't hear I hear opinion. And again, truth and opinion are not the same thing.
2: A person being racist is a person's opinion. Because their opinion is based off of the fact of what was said or what they interpret. Just like, okay, for instance, we had a scenario. We had a performer that was ASL person, right? The ASL person might have had, just say this person had on a dress, but there was no conversation at all. The person, a male, had on a dress and was asked, you know, hey, that's unnormal. Somebody said, well, he's gay. Does the matter of the fact that he had a dress determines he's gay, even though he never admitted the fact that he's gay? Is that a perception or is that a truth?
1: It's a perception. You're making a judgment
2: Correct.
1: Call without
2: because,
1: any information.
2: So
1: that's
2: how
1: not
2: would,
1: truth. That's
2: so,
1: opinion.
2: Okay, so calling somebody a racist that you don't know and can't define as a racist, is that an opinion or is that true?
1: I think that we can all agree that there are certain behaviors and characteristics.
2: Let me finish.
1: I'm answering the question, though.
2: I am going to let you finish.
1: There are certain

0: going to let you finish.
1: I am going to
0: let you finish. But okay. Here's the point. You said there are certain characteristics. The characteristic of a male wearing a dress.
1: I didn't get to finish, though. So okay. You don't know what my entire statement was going to be.
0: Okay, go ahead.
1: What I'm saying is, I think we can all agree that there are certain characteristics that collectively people say are racist. Now, yes, there are varying opinions about degrees and all of those kinds of things, but there are behaviors that are characteristic of a racist. So if someone is doing those characteristics and espousing those beliefs, then the evidence supports the opinion that this person is a racist. Like, you know what I'm saying?
0: Again, no, I don't. I really don't know what you're saying. Because, again, we came off the subject of truth. And just with the opinion of a person wearing a dress, and that could be a characteristic, but that doesn't mean the truth that he or she is whatever sexuality can be derived from that person wearing a dress. Until so in the racist world, again, and what we have done, we will identify, just like we profile on characteristics, but yet when someone profiled on characteristics on us, we hate that, but yet we sometimes do that to other people. And so many, we become so hypocritical as a race, I think that it begins to water down our real argument.
1: I'll simply say this. You shall know them by their fruit. A tree, I think nature exemplifies it best. When you see an apple on an apple tree, and you see the red, and you see the seeds, you got the apple tree.
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0: back. We're back, and we appreciate you being back. But I'm tired of the racist conversation. Everybody's tired of a racist conversation. Everybody, unless it's, or how can we have now a productive conversation that brings forth solution in the black community without it being an overtone of racism, or without it being it's a Republican or Democrat issue? Or are these conversations important? On Saturday mornings, are these conversations important? Or is it, should we just turn it into an entertainment show and talk about the Kevin the buffoonery that goes on, like all other stuff? Or we turn into a sports? Is the subject matter of black solutions even important?
1: Well, I think then we talk black solution and not try to prove who's the biggest racist.
0: So, and I agree with that. So how does that look?
1: I mean, I think it looks like what the other conversations that we have, which is what is happening in our black community and what are the things that we can control that are out of the hands of the politicians who are making policies or allowing things to continue to either move forward or be rewound to move backwards. And we control our locus of control. We stay in our locus of control.
0: So you know, the biggest conversation now, especially here in D.C. that just passed, is the youth. So how can one generation who came up differently, because one generation came up that, and I'm in that generation, that we didn't have all the things that they talked about that entertain children, but yet we didn't go and wild out in parks and in neighborhoods and stuff like that. When you talk about right now parental guidance, and then you got other people saying, well, that's not the issue, it's children. You shouldn't hold parents accountable for children wilding. They make excuses, well, because the children don't have anything to do. Is that the real solution? Are we being truthful about that, or does that stem back to family makeup, family community, our community, our social gathering, how we're bringing them up? Is there a deeper reason here, and we just want to just blame everything and everybody without facing the truth of the real reason why these things are happening in our community?
2: Well, you know what's going on in our community. We're not the same kind of, we're not the same people we were back in the Martin Luther King days and so forth. We're not the same people. When Martin Luther King was around, it was 75% of men in the household. Now it's 75 men out of the household. We are not the same people. Women cannot raise little boys to be men. But they do, and they have to, because the men do what they do. They run and do what they do. I mean, we are not the same people. I mean, black men are more sensitive today than they ever been in the history of black men. It's a shame. I mean, we are so sensitive. Our young men are sensitive. The young women are stronger, look like. They're the one pushing back the most. The young ladies, young ladies that hang around each other. But I've seen them all. But we are not the same people. I mean, if we're going to sit here and say that we're going to do 450,000 black babies are aborted every 12 months, and kids graduating at a sixth grade education. Who do we look for? Do we look for our leaders? Do we look for our mayor? I mean, come on. I mean, New York spent $44,000 per student. We spent almost 30-something thousand per student here in D.C. I mean, what do we do? I mean, half our school population is truant, And the rule is, if you're truant this year, you don't pass. I don't understand it. And we got liquor stores and weed stores in every corner. Nobody said a word. Nobody opened their mouth. So we are the same people. I mean, you can't give your child money to run, get you something from the store. They'll take it. From another one of us, we'll take it. So we are not the same people. And we keep trying to put that in the box. That's why we're on this show. We want to throw out there what our opinions are, we were just talking about, and try to make it a fact. But we try to throw out as much facts as possible, and you make us a liar. You call in right now. If we say something wrong, call in. Tell us why we're wrong. Point to it. And point what we're wrong at. So we can have a clear picture moving forward. That's what this show does. You don't have to like it. But I guarantee you, we're not sitting here telling you no jokes about our kids. Some of our kids are wonderful. But a lot of them, you see, are not. And they might not even know what they do. But they do it. And where they get it from, I don't know where they get it from. I just know it's happening. I mean, D.C. would have a youth curfew for the last 3-4 years. It still don't work. I'm trying to figure out how many kids ever got locked up for a curfew here in Washington. And we've had a curfew in Maryland and PG County. How many kids? Did they ever tell you how many kids they took in? No. They let them keep doing what they do. If you keep doing what you do in front of the cops, that's your regular thing. The cops have to take it or leave it. I mean, that's what we do. I mean, we can talk to them with blue in the face. It's on us. Them are our kids. Them are our kids.
0: There was a statistic that came out in Carlene Doc that D.C. is improving school-wise faster than most jurisdictions coming out of COVID. But then, as I said, you still look at that. Do we just talk about that good or do that 42%, or do we talk about the 60% that is a true problem? How do we balance this?
2: Exactly.
0: Then we talk about, I remember we had conversations about the nuclear family. Most different groups, specifically Asian, specifically Europeans and stuff, their nuclear family is together. Our community, our nuclear family is not together. Why is that? Is that by design? Is it by design? And if it is by design, and we know it's by design, how are we allowing it to happen?
2: It was by design when it first was implicated. Everyone needs freebies that are rude to it. And you said you can break the rule, nobody gonna know. It doesn't matter. You know you did it. And you're breaking the rule, but it's a freebie. And you have, and there's a law that go with that freebie that we don't even realize. You see, I don't want nothing that's free. You give it away. Let the next man have it. I don't want nothing that's free. So that's number one. Because I know what that free is, got to be something come along with that. We didn't took it for so long. Then we come from Democrats being the slave owners, to that Democrat running our minds, black people minds, the Democrats are running them. But we come a long way for the first Republican president to be the one that freed us, and we're not Republicans. Why do you think they put Lincoln on a penny? And what is a penny worth today? Nothing. Zero. It takes 3 cents to make 1 cent. They get ready to fade the nickel out. It takes almost 12 to 15 cents to make a nickel. Should we phrase that out? And that's next. We sit here and time is moving. They not waiting on none of us. Time is moving. You can't stop time. You can't dig it around. It waits for no one.
0: We'll be right back.
3: We got a break. We'll come right back.

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9: We keep up with the Joneses. Say, Uncle Doc, well, we came up with a solution just based on Unc and your, because you said something powerful. You said something very powerful about the village. And before we talk about our solution, let's get the phone lines off. No. Y'all hold for a second. Carly, make that point again about the village. I think that was real powerful.
10: We don't have the village anymore. You know, it used to be that kids got the same message from every aspect of the community. In church, then they went to school, and what they heard in church was amplified: be a good person, show up, respect adults, do the things you're supposed to do. They went to their sports team. The coach was saying the same thing. Everywhere they went in their community, there was a collective voice, a collective expectation about who they were and how they showed up, and they were held accountable. But now we don't have the church, the community, we don't have the schools, we don't have parents all on the same page working together, and we wonder why the children, who, by the way, are a reflection of the adults, okay, because they come out not knowing anything. So everything they learn, it's what they are experiencing and observing from society and the adults in their lives. And then we want to blame them for not being anything better than they are.
9: So compound that, what Unc said, you know, about accountability, the men being up, standing up, the family standing up. Wouldn't it be awesome that at a while out, you got the community of adults that's going out there and matching their numbers. That you look up and you got thousands of adults, black adults, standing together, policing our own. That would be a sight.
10: That would make amazing.
9: That would be a sight, wouldn't it? The churches, the nonprofits, the coaches, the men, the women. With coming off the metro all at the same time, meeting their energy. Now that's a sight. Let's go to Kevin. Hey, Kevin.
11: Kevin, you there?
12: Can you hear me?
11: Yeah, we hear you, Kevin. Good morning.
12: Yeah. Okay. Good morning, bro. My idea concerning the kids is like, you're right. We're a village, but where do they learn what they learn? And when I was coming up, we'd have, you know, boys clubs, the rec centers, and mm-hmm. like the sister said, mm-hmm. you go back to school, they reinforced that. We were a community. It seemed like after they killed Dr. King, we were trying to get our house in order and trying to uplift ourselves. We did good politically. People won offices. And then you had people mm-hmm. like the leaders like Murray and Burry trying to make things for the youth good, summer jobs, after school programs. And I think the society, because of the fact that things had changed around the 80s when the war on African-American people turned into drugs, polluting our community with drugs, mm-hmm. and the fight of war mm-hmm. in Nicaragua, and this was off the record. It wasn't supposed to be done. And these kids are the results of those crack babies and those PCP babies, and now they're growing up, and they're mm-hmm. just generation. Now they're having kids. And it's, the question is, what do we do from here? Where do they learn how to run around the wild? Where do they learn these things from? They look at TV and they see all these drug dealers making the money. These women call each other bad names. In our group, we never did that before. So somebody has tricked us to go for money, and that's our God. Anything to get you money. Take your butt on TV. Call your sister a B-word. Call yourself the N-word. Call yourself anything with King, Prince, God, and sister and brother and soul sister. We were soul brothers and soul sisters. Yeah, we lost that, so we got to get that back. That's what I say.
9: Thanks,
12: that's
9: Kevin,
12: my little point. And we got to get in our organizations that, like I said, helping our community out back again. And we got to get back serious about uplifting our people and then get us out of this modern-day slavery that's going on. They seem like they're trying to genocide us, lock up all the black men. Now we have to try to make that don't happen. Now we got to get some new positive thoughts into our mind, and we can grow from there. I believe. I got faith in us. We're going to do it. But we got to start thinking positive. And find those solutions to problems. That's all I'm going to say.
11: Thank you so much, Jeff. Well, that's
9: Kevin.
11: Call, Kevin.
9: Call.
11: Great.
9: Appreciate that. Thanks, Kevin.
11: That's all great call.
9: We got Thanks. Lawrence. Hey, Lawrence, you there?
13: Hey, my brother. Yeah, how y'all doing
11: good
13: this
11: morning?
13: Hey, y'all doing good this morning?
11: Good morning.
13: Hey, I'm doing good. Hey,
9: absolutely.
13: Good Check this out. You know, and I know, that knowledge is power. If you know what your enemy is planning for you and what they're doing to you, then you can develop a strategy to combat what he's doing, and you can kind of control the outcome. I challenge anybody that's listening to us today to Google, YouTube, what the United States government has did to the population of the United States, not just the Tuskegee Institute, how the different armed forces, Navy, Air Force, Army, sprayed chemicals, bacteria into the cities of America, San Francisco, New York. You just, Obama apologized to Guatemala for them doing a Tuskegee experiment on the Guatemalans. I tell you this, knowledge is power. If you go and research what the government is doing to us, the American citizens, black, white, Mexican, it makes no difference. And then you sit down and you say, I get it. I see why our kids are acting retarded. I see why our black men are killing each other. Hey, I told people in Flint, Michigan in 2012, it's in the water. Take the water to the university and get it tested. A lot of people laughed at me. 2014, the government said it's in the water. My point is this.
14: There you go.
13: Thank you, brother.
14: Thanks, Lawrence.
11: Thank you, Lawrence.
14: I'd like to say, I think that Kevin was on to something. And I think he was, you know, but do we start holding our elected officials accountable to that, putting resources into these programs, putting resources into these things? How can we begin to get those things that are important to us in the forefront and fund it? As opposed to, because what we hear now is they have us focusing on things and people that are not even thinking about us.
10: Let me just say something real quick. I had this conversation with my students this week. They wanted to do a topic about how kids feel like they see no change. Adults ask them for their opinions. There's a lot of talk, but there's seldom action. This is coming from the students. And this is what we talked about. We're so often looking outside of ourselves for change. And my question to them is, what personally are you doing in your life on a daily basis to ensure that you are living and showing up as the best human you can, treating others and holding the people in your locus of control accountable? The things that we're talking about need to happen. But if you're not doing anything in your own house, why are you looking for the community to do something that you're not doing in your own house? That's why when we started, I talked about, listen, what can we do? Because if your child is being disrespectful to you or to a teacher or to whatever, guess what? That's free. You can go up to the school for free. You can go volunteer at the school for free. What you just talked about, Mike, everybody banding together and meeting these little children in the streets, guess what? All that's going to cost you is your gas money. So rather than consistently trying to put it on a politician, we already know politics in America is broke. So why do we continue to look to the broken system to fix us? We need to fix ourselves. Start in your house. Start with your teacher. Tell your child's teacher, if my child cusses in this class, I want to know, and you better check them. How about that? That's free. That don't cost you a dime. How about you go get to know the teacher and find out how your child acts at school? That's free. It doesn't cost you a dime. How about you take the kid to church or let them join the boys' club like was just mentioned? That's free. Sometimes, yes, we know their rides. We know parents work and all of those kinds of things. But let me tell you what I do. I go pick students up. I drop them off on my own gas money. If you talk to an educator or a community organizer at an organization, they will help you. You can arrange a hop, skip, drive ride sometimes for your kid, or your child can get a free bus pass. There are things out here that we could do without having to look to this broken government system to fix us.
14: To that
10: point,
14: if
10: we want to be right, we have to be right.
14: Well, to that point, we should never have to be in a situation where, because I remember my grandfather used to always say, we should never be in a situation where the police got to discipline our kids. We should never have to be that in a collective world. And many
10: of
14: our old
10: kids. When we were little, Mike, if your parent told you you were coming to the school, you straightened all the way up. The last thing you wanted was your mama showing up at that school because you knew it was a wrap.
14: Well, London is like that now. London is like that right now. She knows that if we have to, and we have a good relationship with the school itself. But how do we, I mean, that's a nail on the head right there. We'll be right back. 1-800-477-1800. We used to have people like the orange hat and things like that. Like, they used to be on the corner. The red cap. They used to be out on the corner. Right now, we don't have that. We'll be right back.

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12: Welcome back to the Power Block, where we keep up with the Joneses. You know, when y'all was talking, something came to mind that even the young people, these young people out doing us in the art of, you know what it is, y'all, that we lost, that we used to be very good at? The art of organizing. They remember in the 60s when we used to organize the marches, we used to organize the bus routes, we used to organize, but they have now organized, and they used it in a way that may be detrimental to them, but yet, if they are steered the right way, it could help them. if we was to organize like that to help them, then maybe we can steer them, because that takes organization for thousands of youth to meet up at a certain time, at a certain place. That takes coordination. Mm-hmm. Somebody had organized this or took the liberty to organize this scenario. Where is our organization? How do we organize now? Mm-hmm. And when we used to organize, we used to get things. We organized the Million Man March. We brought 1 million people plus together. We organized the bus boycotts. We organized this. We organized that. What are we organizing now?
13: Well, I think organization. I think it takes humility, and you got to be willing not to get the credit, not to, you know, get all the praise.
12: Like us, being here every Saturday.
13: You just got to be willing to do the work. That's all. You know, just do the work. I think, you know, I was listening to the young man that was speaking earlier, the caller.
12: Kevin.
13: You know, we started smelling ourselves when we started getting money. You know, and I was reading something this week that was talking about, you know, Gen Z and the Alpha generation, and how they're actually going back to some of the principles that we had as young people, because they have seen, you know, I mean, think about what we go after in our community: money, cars, all of the external things. And Gen Z and these younger folks, they're not looking for that. We do have this wild and out problem, but they also are looking for purpose. They're also looking to be part of something bigger than themselves, which is why some of them organize. You would be surprised that some of these students out here are actually really holding adults accountable and holding their school systems accountable and fighting for things, fighting for resources and things like that, and will call their teachers out on things that are improper. And I just think that we have to get out of our own way. We have to let go of this status, you know, the need for status, the need for recognition, the need to be the one who came up with the idea, the need to be the one in charge, the need to be the one who has an armor bearer walking in front of you, holding your attaché and your Gucci bag, and as you walk prominently up with chest puffed up to the thing to make 5-minute remarks, and then nothing happens after those remarks. That's why these kids don't care, because they're like, they watch this. And they're like, y'all talk, but nothing is changing.
12: Go ahead. I didn't mean to cut you off.
13: No, I'm just saying, you know, that to me, part of the issue is, if we want to organize, it's got to be real and genuine for the sake of change, and not for the sake of putting it on your social media or bragging about it or getting paid this salary and having to ride first class and all the things that we hear the quote unquote leaders of our current times needing in order to be able to show up for something.
12: Do y'all think we have more than 50 listeners?
14: I don't know. They definitely don't give nothing. That's for sure. I mean, the rates are going up. The rates are already going up on this radio now. And when they do that disclaimer, with a band player before the show every week, they let you know they are not responsible for what we say. We are responsible for what we say, because we pay for the show. And if y'all can't. All y'all some broke. You know what's out there? All y'all broke. You ain't got a dime. I understand, but it's okay. But we gonna spend our dime 14 years on this. Never miss a Saturday. This is our dimes. But all y'all out there, y'all, I don't know where y'all come from, because you definitely ain't part of our society. I mean, what do you give? I mean, what do you write off your taxes? What do you do? They give nothing here. I mean, we got struggle along, keep paying. They threaten us and shut the show down, but we still manage to be here. And we ask you guys for a couple of bucks to stay online. You guys don't give nothing. You don't have nothing. All y'all broke. I understand. It's cool. You're going to be here no matter what you do, brokies. Okay? We'll let you go. That's what we think of you out there. Listen, you're broke. You're going to stay broke, but you don't share a penny with nobody. It's okay. I'm sorry, Mike.
12: Well, don't worry. I was more so, you know, because we have a Facebook page, The Power Block. And just wanted to see on there if you become our friend, because we need a hub of organization. Like, if we had to organize and we need people to show up and help our community, do we have that place? And I hear it. I mean, I know if we wanted to boycott, if we took the subject matter of boycotting these people and boycotting in the sake of racism, I think we'll have a lot more people supporting us in that. But when we're talking about getting into grassroots weeds, trying to bring solutions of organizing, I mean, that idea, we had a good idea last week. We had a good idea about the moms. Was that last week we talked about the moms, about giving to the moms? This week we had a good idea about trying to organize to meet the energy of the young people organizing. So eventually we're going to have to start to do something. We've been talking and talking and talking and talking and talking, and we get a lot of engagement when we talk against. But we've seen it. I mean, we've seen it from Martin Luther King time, from Malcolm X time, from many times since we try to organize, and we see the outcomes. So, should we even aspire to try to change our community? Is our community willing to change with us? Because historically, every movement has died out. Just like Kevin said, I mean, every movement we had, look at it, has died out. Even the civil rights movement, they're getting older and they're dying out.
14: We're dying out so far, Mike, that they are replacing us as we speak. Okay? One thing the Democrats will not do is vote to say that they only Americans should vote. They won't say that. They would never say that. They've been asking to vote on Americans voting in our election. They will not ever agree to that. Why do you think they let all them millions of people in the last 4 years under Joe? Somebody had to do it, and they did it. That's why you're Bob's and Ike. Immigration customs, don't enforce these 25 million people came in. Let these people blend in the community and vote. That's what they want. And they replaced the black vote in front of our eyes. Well, none of us even realize that. A lot of us don't realize that. I mean, that's what I'm just saying.
12: We gotta go to break, y'all. We'll be right back. We gotta go to break. Let's pay some bills.
14: Mm-hmm.
12: We'll be right back.

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0: the change girl. We black power. Hey, Doc, what is your curriculum about?
1: So my program is a life skills program where students participate in an internship, but they're learning life skills. And so they learn time management, budgeting. We do budgeting based on your career pathway. And so say you want to be a marketing director, you actually create a budget based on the salary of a marketing director, and we use real numbers for the area that you live in. So you'll do your rent, all that, your school loans. We talk to you about how all of that works. And then you live for the internship, you actually live on a budget based on the numbers that we throw scenarios at you every week. So you may have flat tires, you may have childcare, all the things that can come up in life, and then you have to adjust your weekly budget based on those things. Your future me, we do visioning. So who do you want to be in 10 years? You actually create a vision of that person that you want to be in 10 years, and then that person becomes your personal coach. So you are coaching you to the future version of yourself and holding yourself accountable for the person you say you want to be in the next 10 years. So we have these prompts and check-ins via an app, and you just check in with yourself. So are we setting our goals? Are we keeping ourselves together? Are we doing all the things that we're supposed to do? So the students get into a regular practice of working on these life skills so that affirmations, doing all the growth mindset work. And then in the second part of the internship, they actually produce an event or run an entrepreneurial adventure that they create. So they get to determine what issue-based student-led event they want to host in their schools or venture they want for their peers, and they spend the rest of the internship developing that, and their graduation from the internship is they actually execute it at their school. And it's called Life Lab. Mm-hmm.
0: Gotcha, Life Lab. And Unc, you deal with a lot of blue-collar HVACs and all that kind of stuff and helping them get how is that going for you? Because you always talk about the welders and things like that. Do you see a lot of young people coming into those, or are our blue collars scholars and master people that you deal with, are they just

0: But the other, I mean, now you have the AI. I mean, hey, you go into a grocery store, you got 20 stations, but you only got one open. But you got 20 self-service stations open. One person's running that. Sometimes I haven't been in the store. Nobody is running the self-service. They just look at the camera. That's where we're headed. This is a new way. We enter a new way to make a living. And if we're not prepared for that next level, we're going to get left behind. And a lot of us are getting left behind. But that's expected. If you're not somebody that's a go-getter, you go out there and make things happen.
1: I saw this thing this week where this the Folio case when they killed the rapper. I think it's Young Folio. One of the guys, they asked, they had a warden. And they were talking about the death penalty. And they asked him, they was like, is he more valuable to the prison system other than to provide, to avoid the death penalty? Did y'all see that? And that warden said, yes, he has a lot of sweat equity that we need from here. He has decades that the prison system needs, because the prison system is getting older. And we need young people like that with sweat equity. So don't give them the death penalty. Give him life, because that's a lot of sweat equity we need from that young man right there. And I sat there and I looked at it and was like, wow, our young people are now, and Ark, you have mentioned that before, where they're making pennies on pennies in building and manufacturing all the products that are being sold for millions. But now we're just looked at as sweat equity. That's deep.
2: That's what the school-to-prison pipeline is all about, though, right? I mean, the idea of ensuring that you have a pipeline of young people who, and primarily young men, who end up where? In prison.
1: Listen, women going in there too now.
2: No, I'm not saying, yeah, they are, but you know what I'm saying? Like, there is a pipeline. And when we talk about this, especially in education, and we talk of, this is where, you know, those grades come in. This is where testing comes in. This is where reading scores come in. And this is why what I'm saying earlier, we talk about these systems, and these systems are complicated and they're not designed to help us. But you can help your child read. You can make sure your child is doing the homework. That doesn't take a politician. It doesn't take, you know, a community organizer. If you would start at home and really just make sure that you are staying on top of your child's education and making sure you're – and let's be real, okay? Because sometimes in these conversations, we make these blanket overarching statements for the sake of time. We recognize there's nuance. I've seen good parents still have a kid wild out. I've seen good parents who are at their wits' end because their child just won't do right, you know? So those things exist, but we also know youth, that's the nature of young people also. Not all of them, but many of them are going to experiment. Many of them are going to be rebellious. Many of them are going to test boundaries. That's what young people do. So we shouldn't be surprised when a kid shows up as a kid. But we have to be the adults. We have to make sure that you are hearing in every sector of your life that behavior is never going to be acceptable, and rather than ensure that you head in the direction of jail or direction of juvie or the direction of something, we have things in place that can help direct you. You asked me a really good question on the break. Are you trying to save the world? And I think that's a great question, because sometimes we do sound like we're trying to save the world, and my answer was I am. One student at a time, a few students at a time, because the reality is we know we're not going to get everybody. But if everyone is trying, we're going to get more than we're getting right now.
1: Hey, Aunt, so is prison to pipeline, is that more government? Is that a function of having more government?
0: Well,

0: I mean, you go back to these Democratic-controlled cities, and what and that pipeline is there. I mean, you were just talking about the children wilding. That's wrong. That's really wrong because they actually talk about them, but the kids continue to do it because they want to do it. You see, now if you took them children and changed their mindset, well, I don't want to do it. Let's go study. Let's go to the library. See, that's a mindset that can be changed for the better. But as we speak now, it is. I mean, if you got kids on, in D.C., we pay almost the third highest per student in the country. Okay? And for D.C. to have almost half of all high school students are truant for the year. That means you automatically fail. But you don't fail here. They just move you to the next. Mississippi was number 49th in reading. Now they're number 9. How did that happen? You gotta ask yourself. How did that happen?
1: It was by design. We'll be right back. Y'all stay right here. You hear sweat equity.
2: We're more valuable in the sweat equity world than any other world. That's great.
1: We'll be right back.
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5: The reality is we have again circled the moon with 4 astronauts taking pictures and returned safely for a cost of over $4 billion. The first trip to the moon in 1969 cost about $2.5 billion in today's money value, but the astronauts walked around, placed an American flag on the moon, took pictures, and returned safely. So my question is, what have these flights to the moon produced other than some very expensive pictures and, of course, made some rocket ship investors very wealthy? Has exploration of the moon brought us closer to finding a cure for cancer as numbers continue to rise? Or has exploring the moon helped us to figure out how to feed millions of Americans who go to bed every night hungry, many without shelter? Or is the reality that those in charge of spending our tax dollars are more concerned with their friends getting richer than they are about you and me being okay? This is Reality Radio with Kathy Hughes. What's your reality?
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1: After we keep up with the Joneses, I asked a question on the break, because we talked about the Koch brothers, who is backing a lot of the rap music and distribution of that, but they are, well, they own prisons. Prisons, because we were talking and Uncle was talking about the portfolios of, you know, people who have stock and who own prison. And the question was asked, is it wrong to have stock? Well, in a better show for our audience, let me ask this. Is it racism? Is it the point of racism to have stock in prison?
0: Well, good thing you said racism, Mike. I'm not a racist, and I don't care about anybody else that thinks they're racist. They don't bother me one bit. Number one, you're not in my lane, then you can do anything you want. But I'm
16: talking about based on the question of investing in prison systems.
0: Well, so we're all racist. A lot of us are racist. We just want everybody else to be the racist.
16: That's a yes or no answer. You're avoiding the question.
1: No, I think that he's how could that be a racist? But I don't understand. How could that be racist?
0: I don't like everybody. I don't know you. I mean, but number one, I know that I don't like every black person. I don't like every white person. Does that make me a racist? It probably do. If you define it, you probably do. But to me, it doesn't bother me one way or another. I don't care what somebody do, say, or whatever. It doesn't bother me one bit.
16: I don't think that was the premise of the question. I think the premise of the question, like we were talking about in the break, is should black people be investing in the prison system? That's the question.
0: And I say,
16: whether you are racist or not, it's not really what we're talking about. Should black people be investing in prisons that we are consistently saying are designed to target us? Should you be making money off of a system that you know is intentionally trying to target black men?
0: I don't think that black men are target to do anything. Okay, I done been in the prison system. I done been in prison when I was 17 years old. I was in the prison system, and when I went to prison system, it was majority white. Okay, a super majority white. And that's what it is. And then it became just like, look at football. Football was all white. And look at it's mostly black, a lot of blacks. Look at basketball. That was all white. Look at that. It's all black. You see?
16: Okay, so the question again is, should black people be invested in the prison system? Yes or no? That's a yes or no.
0: If you're trying to make money in the market, you invest where the stock is going up. I don't care if the prison system
16: or
0: the man in the moon.
16: Yes. It's a yes or no question.
0: Say yes.
16: Full throated, 10 feet down.
0: You have drug users, you have a drug seller. What's the difference?
16: Really?
0: That's the same thing with a prison. Look, I don't know one when you invest in a privatized prison, you selling the bed. So if you got the federal government paying for that bed, then you that's all you care about. You don't care who in it. You care about that bed. As long as somebody fills that bed. I don't care. Don't bother me. If you did wrong, you're going to jail.
16: No, but you don't care.
0: I went to jail.
17: But I understand
0: going to jail and doing time. Don't bother me at all.
17: Ethnic group,
0: you do the crime, you do the time.
17: Ethnic groups in jail? Even other ethnic
0: exactly.
17: groups in jail?
0: Exactly. Come on, Mike. Don't even talk about every ethnic group you want to be in is in jail. You go to the prison, so you're going to meet them all. I done met the skinheads. I done met the Aryan Brotherhood. I done met the KKK guy. I done met every last one of them that you say are racist. They don't bother me one bit. Not one. Matter of fact, some of them bring me food every day, try to feed me, want me to buy from them. They don't care what you say. Listen, we the one make the big issue. You see, because, I mean, I don't see white folks in my neighborhood doing nothing to nobody. And long as I live, I never seen them doing it. You can say anything is racist, but I don't. That's the individual, what you do. I mean, I don't know too many blacks that ain't really racist. You know, they say they're not, but I know a whole bunch of blacks that's racist. But that's something you can't say. You can't say that. But that's the point. In realness, you say what the hell you want. And you stand on your issue.
17: So see, that started with what we started on about the truth. The truth. Is it racism to one opinion, it could be racism, but to another, it's not racism. So is that an opinion or a truth, Doc? You see how I came full circle there?
16: I still think truth is truth. It's not
17: racism to him. It's an investment because it's more than just one ethnic group occupying the bed.
16: Yeah, but you posed the question. I don't think
17: I know I'm not saying you do, but what I'm saying, some people truthfully think that that is. Mm. And some people truthfully think it's not.
16: It may not be it's a choice. And it may not, you know, I can understand why someone may feel that a choice like that is not the kind of choice they would want you to make if you believe that there's a prison school of prison pipeline and that there are policies in place that target young black and brown children, and that because of the things that these policies and how they inequitably affect them, then you have more of them who end up in prison or targeted by the justice system than others, I can see how if you believe that, again, that's not a fact, that's your belief, right? And you may have that belief based on evidence that you feel is 100% accurate, and that informs that opinion of yours. I can see how you might feel some type of way if someone like you is invested in the prison system.
17: From a science perspective, is it that that person is more prone to break a law as opposed to the color of their skin? Is it the fact that you are breaking a specific law to end up there? So if you put them you put them in a society where they're more prone to break laws, is that where the racism comes in? Or
16: I think part of it for instance, when you're in school, if you're a black or brown and you get in trouble, and the system, rather than giving you the opportunity to correct, they expel you. And I think that's part of it is, do we have systems in place that are more restorative than punitive? Okay, so am I trying to restore you as a kid to make sure that you can get back on the straight and narrow and do the right thing and not end up in the streets in trouble? Or am I being punitive and am I punishing you and putting you in a situation where you automatically, like, you know, first infraction, you're out, and now you are on a trajectory to end up in trouble?
17: Or am I the third choice? I'm not looking at any of that. I am a capitalist looking, can I occupy a bed in which I can make money from? Because if that, as you said, if I don't, in a micro world, it's not about the, might not be about the color, just the fact that if that person, if I put him in a scenario, is going to be prone to make me money. Whether he become a customer in my store or would make, he's a customer to my investment. Because if it's about capitalism, you know, there's no color.
16: Well, there is a color. The color is green. And if green is the color that drives you, then to me, that can be an issue because it means that you are prioritizing making money over the things that could cause people to get in trouble, or you could make decisions that promote

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9: Welcome back to the Power Block. We keep up with the Joneses. Let's go to KC. Let's go to Robert in Kansas City. Hey, Robert.
10: Hey, Mike, when you going to come to Kansas City, man?
9: Oh, hey, look, we're coming. We come out there. We can do a tour.
10: You know what, Mike? You know what? There is so many cultures here in this city. One day I see a lady. She's from Burma. She's walking with a kente cloth, holding her baby on her back, carrying a basket on her head. And the next month, I see an African woman walking with a basket on top of her head. She's got a kente cloth holding the baby onto her back. So we got cultures here from Brazil, Pakistan, Egypt, India, where. Well, every restaurant, every place on the planet, there's a restaurant here.
9: Wow.
10: You know what?
9: Wow.
10: Yeah, getting back to Carla Lisa's question about whether black people should invest in prisons. I think those of us who have money, like the LeBron James, Michael Jordan, we should invest in prisons because if we don't, somebody else is going to do it, and these people who have been these people who go into the prison, they're not coming out anyway. So I think if we invested in these prison systems, then we could take the money that we make and create real rehabilitation centers for these people.
11: Well, I don't know about that, Robert. I don't think we're making money to put it back into helping some blacks or whatever do anything. You know. A lot of the retirement accounts are invested in prison systems. So you don't even know if you're invested or not. But when you invest in the market, You only invest in one thing, to win. And you know the prison system is paying. No, listen, the prison system has always did well for one reason. The beds. And why wouldn't the feds contract the beds to somebody else that they don't have to follow? They don't have to pay no over. They don't have to pay anything. They don't have to pay no retirement. They don't have to do no insurance. They don't have to do none of that. You let the private industry do that. See? So now you're paying one price and it's gone. See, that's why they're trying to stop the prison system. They were saying it was racist. But it's not racist. A bed is a bed.
10: All right. Yeah. Thanks, guys. Have a good weekend.
9: Thanks, Robert. Wow.
11: A bed is a bed. And I know DC. If you said DC, we don't have a prison for adults, or we don't have a prison for juveniles. When we send a juvenile out of state, we pay $75,000 to $80,000 per child to somebody outside the D.C. area that's taking care of that child locked up. You look at it. D.C. pays $75,000 to $80,000 per child they send. And every child that they lock up, they got to send somewhere. But we don't have a prison for children. We don't have a prison for adults. We have a jail for both of them. But once you get finished with your case, you can't do your time in jail. You got to be sent somewhere. And the bed available in Alabama, then that's where you're going to go. The bed available in Colorado, that's where you're going to go. They're going to send where the bed is available. And, the beds already have a price on them. They're charged for room and board, food, everything else, clothes. Then that's what they do. I remember guys were complaining about the private prison. They wasn't getting it. And like that. You getting what the rule is when you go in there. That's the rule. And you follow if you don't. We had a lot of guys, and he ain't crazy. That's the first man in line every time they open the chow hall to eat. He's the first man in line. How can you call him crazy? He's the first man to eat every time you open the door. And you call him crazy? That mother, he ain't crazy at all.
9: That's
11: a long time ago.
9: In college, I took sociology. This is a clear case of sociology. Because, and then if you look at when you talk about people calling and say systematic racism, I can see systematic racism all here. But it's giving you the conditions in which they know could lead to this, but we are prone to take these conditions. So I don't know if that's racism or weakness on our side. If we're going to be, because they say, okay, I'm going to put you in this situation, and most likely another, you're going to follow this maze, as opposed to following a different maze. Now, some of us, they know some of us are not going to follow that, but the majority of us, especially if we give them the right lyrics in the song, we show them how not to handle money. We show them how not to handle guns. We show them how not to handle conflict resolution. If we show them how not to survive at these things, then we know they're going to go this direction. How do we, Doc, as an educator, how do we combat that?
0: Well, again, I think it's by messaging and frequency and opportunities to ensure kids are going to be exposed to all kinds of things, but they're smart. And if they start seeing and hearing a consistent and modeling, seeing the modeling of a consistent way of being and hearing and being given the opportunity to do it, that to me is the way to do it. We have to model for them what it means to be the kinds of people we think they should be in terms of having integrity and honor and all of those things. And then we should hold them accountable for it. They need it at home. Parents should not be encouraging their kids to cuss teachers out. Teachers should not be getting into it, cussing with the students. You know, all the things that are happening, have to shift.
9: But look at the social, look at the sociology aspect, like for my daughter. If my daughter, if you see the white family always have a nuclear scenario, and I don't have that nuclear scenario, do I begin to question why my family don't have a man and woman or in a two-parent, whatever, two-parent household? Am I less than them? Am I inferior to them? Because they seem to have a unit of support.
0: That's fair, but I came up with a single mother, and it is possible.
9: They're always exceptional.
0: You could well, no, I'm not an exception. There are a lot of people like me, but what I'm saying is this. As a kid, you understand that the world's not perfect. You understand the adults in your life are not perfect. You get that. And if we have conversations with them and say, hey, listen, in an ideal scenario, you should have a mom and a dad. It would be great if you could be raised by two parents. But if you're not, it still doesn't mean you can't achieve. It still doesn't mean
9: I'm not saying that by I get that. We all get that because you have to overcome. But what I'm saying is structurally, it's systematically, because the numbers have changed for us. Their numbers on the other side have not changed. How is it that our numbers change, but other people's numbers have always stayed the same? That and we know we got to accept, but why now do we have to adjust to becoming the exception to the rule because our numbers change? What about our neighborhood that changed compared to everybody else's neighborhood that has not changed?
0: So all families have taken, the nuclear family has taken
9: I'm just talking strictly statistics. Statistically, the other parts have become stronger.
0: No, their families have declined as well. Their nuclear families. Their families have declined as well. There has been a decline overall. Now, we know that the Black community traditionally deals with and has more. I mean, even for Black women, there are more single Black women. The numbers, as we have progressed into this 21st century, those numbers have declined. But Gen Z, millennials, they're waiting longer to get married. They're living together more than they're actually getting married. Those numbers shift depending on what kind of times you talk to them. So, no, in terms of who is most impacted in this conversation, we know it's us. But we can't always just say they're doing better than us because that's not always the case.
9: But majority of it is the case. I'm not talking about one out of three or one. Majority of it is the case. And I'm just talking about majority rules. Why is it that we are always in the minority? And why is ours always that special case? Instead of being where we used to be, because we didn't always was a special case.

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2: 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Never give up on your dreams. 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

0: Block Region, Keep Up With The Joneses. Let me give out the Cash App. Let me give it out. There's a case. Let me give out
1: That's
0: the Cash
1: right.
0: App.
1: Give it out. Okay. Let all these brokies hear you. Let these brokies hear you.
0: 0817-FJG. 0817-FJG. 0817. If you want to sell it, you can sell it. 202-821-9127 is a Zelle. 202-821-9127 is a Zelle. As we mentioned, you know, we don't know how much longer. We're going to be here as long as we can, but they're trying. They will be raising the rate. We might.
1: Right. They're raising rates all over. And we getting raising rates like everybody else.
0: For all the rates being raised and all that, is that Trump's fault?
1: I think Trump is trying to save every dollar. Look, Trump is trying to, every way you see, Trump is trying to save us some money somewhere. I don't know why people don't realize that. Why do you want to pay when he says you don't have to? He got a plane from Bahrain, a free plane. Well, we don't want their plane. Well, why the hell not? It's free. Saving you $500 million. But, see, that's the point. You know, we get too many people inside today to take life for granted. I mean, if you're going to go to work and just give your money away, every way you look at fraud now. And guess what? You should be happy that your ministry is finding fraud. I don't understand why you're mad at somebody finding fraud. Fraud is your dollar gone, too. But it's hard to figure out.
0: Probably listening to Miss H speak.
2: Oh, you can hear me?
0: She's speaking at Creighton University. If you support her, support us. FJG.
2: There you go.
0: FJG 0817, because we're here. We pay for her success. We pay for her
1: that's
0: success.
1: Right.
0: That's why we pay on this station. So that's why we support. We won't go. And we've been asked to go to other stations. We've been asked to come to white stations.
1: Yeah, you're right.
0: You know, Lawrence tell you all the time. The white people tell you all the time. And we say, no, we want to support. And we have been asked to come to their station for free. But turn our back on a black station. But we've been asked, though. We've really been asked, and
1: exactly.
0: Asked even to this day. For that money that we spend here to go back into our pockets and stuff. But I'm sure you guys don't really understand that. And
1: we talk to a broke, we got the brokest audience on radio. So, I mean, worry about it. We already know they broke. They ain't got it. All of them got these titles, but they ain't got $20. So you already know what kind of people we're dealing with. These are the people. It's a giver and a taker. These are takers. They all want something for nothing. I mean, what do you get a radio show? You call in and call any one of us a liar right now when you listen to everybody. You call in. You know why you can't do it? Because we are not lying. We are telling the truth. That's why we don't have these deniers. We're telling the truth. And the truth hurts. It really hurts. I mean, the truth, but truth has got a sword to take you right on out of here. But we don't press it. We keep paying and moving along. It's 14 years straight. You can turn on this channel we hear. And when they do that disclaimer, well, we are not responsible. They're letting you know the radio station don't have a daggone thing to do with what we do here today at this time.
0: It's probably over $24,000 a year. I don't know if y'all realize that.
1: Exactly.
0: That's a lot of money.
1: A few hundred bucks a show to keep us on the line, keep us here. But you think there's something that good they'll pay for? No. They want something for free.
0: And the way Miss H has raised me, she make me get that dollar up. Trust me.
1: We got to pay. Well, they charge, we pay. That's what we have to do. And that's what we do. Y'all ain't going to let an old convict tell you how to do anything. This old convict, they don't have a degree like you. I'm paying to keep us on air, along with Colleen and Mike. So But I'm a convict and I can give. You're a straight 8 hour a day man. You don't give nothing up. I'm just gonna,
0: where is he speaking at, Carly Lee?
2: He's a commencement speaker at Creighton University.
0: Right.
2: So, you know, she has an honorary degree from Creighton. And actually, her story is really cool because Ms. Hughes, you know, her life is so blessed. And the intersections of greatness that have crossed her path, one of the main, a major Jesuit priest helped to get her into Duchenne Academy in Omaha, which was a school. She was the first African-American to attend that school. He helped raise the money for her to go. And one of the people who donated to her tuition was President Eisenhower, because he was a friend of the Jesuit priest. So the stories that she tells and the intersections in her life are just amazing. They really are.
1: That's a good thing. But she definitely deserves everything she gets, so that's a good thing.
2: Yes, you know. But it just goes to show you that she was always supposed to be who she is. Like, that was going to happen. How many people have a former president donating for you to go to a high school?
1: Yeah, that's something else. That's special. That's what you call special. So you're not afraid to go out there and ask. Then you're gonna receive a lot more than you don't when you know how to go out there and ask for what you want. Tell what your goals are. Let somebody you don't know who can help you move your goals.
0: The 30 listeners that we have, I think we got more than 30 listeners. We got people all over the globe.
1: Yeah, all over the globe.
0: He got like. Remember, you have Germany. We have everybody calling us.
1: Yeah, we have in Germany. They called Germany also. Right. Massachusetts, got Joseph, everybody's called. We called all over. But, you know, now we just end up with a broke audience. It's cool.
0: Everybody taking offense to that, bro. Right.
1: I want to take offense. Don't bother me. I don't care to get offended. You're broke. You don't help nobody. You ain't. That means you ain't nobody, far as I'm concerned. So you call it what you want. I'm called like we see it. We're going to keep doing what we do here. We ain't made a dime in 14 years we don't hear. And you know what? It costs me thousands of dollars a year just to get the reading material to be on this show every week. And I never stop. But Jeff Bezos, Washington Post, I kind of hate buying that name. He done cut that down to something that ain't nothing no more. The Washington, this is your liberal, richest man in town, Jeff Bezos. He showed with his new wife with an $800 million yacht now. And he come to Washington and cut the newspaper off. So now the newspaper went up and you get less of the paper now. I'm getting a little tired of buying that one.
0: The Washington Post?
1: Mm-hmm. And it ain't worth nothing no more. Since Jeff Bezos, he just fired half the staff about 4 or 5 months ago. Nobody said a word.
0: Journalists out.
1: Well, he took a whole bunch of them out about 3 or 4 months ago. You remember? I mean, now the paper is half the paper it used to be.
0: So we'll see y'all next week.
1: Hey, you said
0: y'all have a good one.
1: Have a good one.
0: Okay.
1: Yeah, one.

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5: 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All right, folks, so according to my next guest, if you think that cold and flu season is behind us, you better think again. The truth is that viruses, colds, and the flu can strike almost any time of the year, which is exactly why you should be doing everything you can to protect yourself no matter what time of year it is. So what's the best way to protect yourself from these nasty viruses, the colds, and the flu? Well, here today to share his health secret for shielding against viruses, colds, and the flu is Dr. Michael Pincus. Dr. Pincus, it's great to see you again.
6: Chris, it's great to be here.
5: You know, most of you probably know that Dr. Pincus is a nationally recognized authority on both natural and alternative health. He's also a very successful chiropractor. He's been sought out by top Hollywood celebrities, professional athletes, Olympic athletes, and he continues to be very involved in some of this nation's top health concerns. So, Dr. Pincus, what is this health secret that you've been talking about?
6: Well, what the secret is actually getting the right amount and the right form of vitamin C.
5: Vitamin C. All right. Well, vitamin C is not really new, though.
6: No, vitamin C is not new, but it's still a very vital and essential nutrient for optimal health. And unfortunately, Chris, vitamin C has taken a back seat to other nutritional trends. The bottom line is, without enough vitamin C and the right type of vitamin C, you have low energy, pain, your immune system's compromised, you're more prone to cancer, heart attacks, cataracts, allergies, diabetes, the list goes on and on. And according to several studies, your life could be shortened by 6 years.
5: But don't most of us get enough vitamin C? I mean, I drink a glass of orange juice every morning. Isn't that enough?
6: No, it's not enough. A typical glass of orange juice contains about 65 milligrams of vitamin C.
5: Okay.
6: And you're not even in the ballpark with vitamin C unless you're getting around 3,000 to 4,000 milligrams a day.
5: Wow, 3,000 to 4,000?
6: Yeah, and that would be like drinking 50 glasses of orange juice. So because of a lack of vitamin C, we're getting enough of it just to keep you a little bit sick.
5: A little bit sick? Well, what do you mean by that?
6: Well, the number one complaint of anyone going to a doctor's office is, doctor, you know, I just don't have any energy. I don't feel like myself. I'm hurting.
5: Yeah.
6: And then the doctors get the wheels spinning in their heads and they go, oh, we got to do these tests, send you through the scanner. And the problem is they don't find anything.
5: Mm-hmm.
6: You see, most doctors don't look at nutrient levels, and vitamin C is critical for life. And what's interesting, the human body is one of only a few mammals who do not make our own vitamin C.
5: All right.
6: The other ones are guinea pigs, primates, and the fruit bat. When you look at the rest of the animals out there, you don't see cats and dogs and elephants and giraffes with high blood pressure. You don't see the cancers, the arthritis, the tiredness all the time.
5: Right.
6: All those animals make their own vitamin C.
5: Huh.
6: And they'll make up to 5,000 milligrams of vitamin C per day. Some animals, like a goat,
7: Yeah.
6: They'll produce upwards of 100,000 milligrams of vitamin C a day.
7: Wow.
6: Yeah, so it's like a double whammy. First of all, we're not getting enough vitamin C in our diets, and we don't make our own. And because of the two, people are walking around sick and tired, sicker. Can't quite put my finger on it.
7: Yeah, right. But, you know, I think most people, and myself included, think of vitamin C in terms of cold and flu. So we're talking about this connection then between vitamin C and the maladies that we're suffering from? Is that what it is?
6: It's actually the common denominator, the lack of vitamin C and the right amounts and the right kind. And that's why I created my Super C22 formula. And it's a powder, Chris, and you mix it into water. You drink it down. If you have at least 1 to 2 servings per day, you're going to get the right amounts of vitamin C and the right forms of it. And I'll tell you what, it has 22 of the most powerful forms of vitamin C on the planet.
7: Now, I didn't realize there were different forms of vitamin C.
6: Well, that's right. Nutrition comes from many different sources. What I've done is I've taken the most powerful forms of vitamin C, because your body needs different forms of it, and I've put it all into one vitamin formula.
7: Now, and you said there was how much vitamin C in your Super C22 formula?
6: There's 1,500 milligrams per serving.
7: So by taking Super C22 then, what are some of the things that you'll experience?
6: Well, the first thing you're going to experience is energy. Vitamin C produces energy in the body. There are studies showing that vitamin C helps a person in pain, cardiovascular issues, allergies, unexplained weight gain, diabetics need vitamin C. The list goes on and on. I have a number of patients and clients that are using it, and I brought some emails. Is it okay if I read an email to you?
7: Sure.
6: All right.
7: Sure.
6: This is one of my clients from Tallahassee. His name's Ron.
7: Okay.
6: Now listen to this. After 3 days of being on Super C, his blood pressure dropped. He said the top number dropped 8 points and the bottom number dropped 7 points, and that's after 3 days. He said, now another thing that happened is I became more alert and I now have a clear head.
7: All from vitamin C.
6: Yes. One study in particular showed that if you get on a good supplement like my Super C and you stay on it, the average life expectancy went up 6 years.
7: Wow, that's really amazing. 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It's 1-800-208-3046. And if you're one of the first 100 callers, you'll also get a free copy of The Guide to Vitamin C. Now, this book reveals why vitamin C is the absolute key to reducing or even eliminating your health problems. This goes way

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1: 1-800-208-3046. I'll give it to you again. 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All right, if you just tuned in, we have Dr. Michael Pincus back in the studio with us today. He's a leading authority on both natural and alternative health. We've been talking about how critical vitamin C is in terms of overall health. You know, Dr. Pincus, I got to ask the question. I mean, you know, you've kind of talked a little bit about some of the things that we can be experiencing without having enough vitamin C. But, you know, the reality is that I'm sure I'm not getting enough vitamin C. Based on what you've said, I'm not arguing that point. But the reality is I'm still standing. I still wake up every morning. What's the big deal here? I mean, hasn't the government figured out that there is some level of vitamin C that you need to have in order to be healthy?
2: When you talk about the government and nutrition and health recommendations, boy, they get like a D- because their RDA for vitamin C is 60 milligrams.
1: 60 milligrams 60. A day.
2: It's entirely inadequate. The RDA for vitamin C was determined so you don't die from scurvy. But 60 milligrams of vitamin C is like partially water in your grass. So it's not quite brown. You see what I mean? And that's the problem with our bodies is that we're not getting the vitamin C we need. And you need vitamin C, the right amounts and the right form in order to get yourself into a high-level health.
1: But why is that so critical, though? Why is getting enough vitamin C so critical?
2: Well, I'll just recap. Number one, your body doesn't make it. Two is that if you're not getting the right amount of it, which is at least 3,000, 4,000, 5,000 milligrams per day of vitamin C, you're going to be someone who's on multiple medications, you're running to doctors, you've got blood pressure problems, you don't make the good cholesterol, your triglycerides are high, you might be diagnosed with diabetes, you have pain in your body, you're looking old and you're feeling old before you should be old.
1: All right, well, let's get into this a little bit then. I mean, can you talk about what's in your Super C22 formula?
2: Yeah, well, what I have is, first of all, it's a powder that you mix into cold water.
1: Okay.
2: And each serving is 1,500 milligrams of vitamin C.
1: Okay.
2: And it has 22 different sources of vitamin C, which is very, very important for your body.
1: What's the benefit of having those 22 different sources?
2: Well, the benefit is this, is that your body recognizes these from nature. And there's a number of different sources from nature. There's rose hips, broccoli, a certain type of cherry called an acerola cherry, lemons, limes, grapefruit. With the Super C22, I've tried to duplicate what's in nature, and I put it into one formula.
1: Oh, I see. Okay. Well, speaking of which, can we make some?
2: Yeah,
1: I'd
2: why
1: like
2: don't
1: to try
2: you make it right here? Yes.
1: Okay. All right. Now, why a powder instead of, let's say, a pill or a capsule or something like that?
2: Well, vitamin C, it's necessary to get it in your system, not just in your blood, but down to the tissues. So when you put it in a powder and you put water in it, it activates it. It absorbs quickly. This is the best way to get in your body.
1: It's fizzing. Is it supposed to fizz?
2: Yeah. The fizzing is showing that it's activating. The minerals and all the vitamins, they're actually mixing in the water.
1: Okay. Just keep mixing
2: it
1: up.
2: Yeah, stir it up for a second.
1: All right. All right, let me try this. Ooh, that's really good.
2: It is good, isn't it?
1: Yeah. Yeah, it's like a citrusy, light citrusy taste.
2: It's actual extract of fruits that I put in there to flavor
1: it. That's really good. You did a good job, Dr. Pincus.
2: Well, thank you. Thank you. Yeah. People really enjoy the taste of it. What I recommend, Chris, is you can actually mix up a bunch of it, put it in a thermos or a pitcher. You can keep it in the refrigerator. You can drink it throughout the day.
1: Now, I think most people, myself included, have always thought about vitamin C, with respect to cold and flu and building up your immunity. But, you know, you're talking about things that go way, way beyond that. So what about cardiovascular health? How does vitamin C help with that?
2: Well, vitamin C is needed to keep the inside of the blood vessels strong. And if you look at most of the problems people are having, collapsed arteries, strokes, cholesterol
1: build-ups,
2: plaques
1: kind of
2: in their body,
1: yeah.
2: Vitamin C makes what's called collagen tissue in the body. Without it, you don't make this repair tissue. So you get this deterioration occurring when you don't have enough.
1: Okay.
2: So it's very, very important for cardiovascular health.
1: Now, when you take your Super

0: C22 formula? Is it something you can feel working? I mean, what can it do?
1: Oh, yeah, you feel it working. The first sign of health is more energy, and you start feeling the energy.
0: Okay.
1: And along with that comes mental clarity.
0: Mm-hmm.
1: Another thing that happens, you'll have less pain. Your cholesterol is going to go down. The HDL cholesterol, the good one, is going to go up. Blood pressure starts to go down. So the list goes on and on. And I have one client here. I just want to read this. She's a registered nurse. She says, "Dear Dr. Pincus," she said, "I started with your Super Sand. Now I do it every day." But this nurse, Diane, she said that her LDL cholesterol, she could never get it below 100. And after being on Super C, she dropped it to 94. And that's the only thing she did differently. The bad cholesterol went under 100.
0: I want to let you listeners know that if you want to get a free book about vitamin C and try Dr. Pincus's Super C22 formula absolutely risk-free, there's a special toll-free number to call. 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And Dr. Pincus, you said you were going to do a couple of extra things for the people that call today, right?
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0: 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Well, what do you think, folks? This is pretty interesting, isn't it? Dr. Pincus has been really talking to us about vitamin C, and like most of you, I was more under the impression that vitamin C was instrumental in helping to boost your immune system than all of these other things that we've been talking about, including being able to extend your life. But, you know, when you have the government saying, look, all you need is 60 milligrams of vitamin C, I mean, you can see where people are confused.
1: Well, Chris, I said in the beginning of the show here that there's two problems with the vitamin C that you can buy. One is getting enough of it.
0: Yeah.
1: And second, having the right form of vitamin C. Here's the thing. I did go to the supermarket before I got here.
0: Okay.
1: And I brought some vitamin C, and I went and bought these. And I'd like to just show you what's out there. So let's go through this. This particular vitamin C, it has 500 milligrams of vitamin C in it. So right off the bat, you'd have to take 3 tablets to get the same amount of vitamin C that's in my Super C22.
0: Okay. All right.
1: All right. But I want you to read some of the ingredients.
0: All right. So this one has vitamin C. Well, it's just one type, ascorbic acid.
1: Right. It's a single type of vitamin C.
0: Okay.
1: Right.
0: Then it has cellulose.
1: Now, cellulose is ground up newspaper.
0: All right. The next one is vegetable stearic acid.
1: Now, that's an oil, a lubricant, so the pills come out of the machine when they form them.
0: And the next one is silica.
1: Silica is sand.
0: Sand.
1: Like the beach? All right.
0: Huh.
1: So here's another one. Try this one here.
0: Okay. So
1: this is a national brand here.
0: Right,
1: too.
0: Right. So this is 500 milligrams. Okay. And this is a chewable.
1: Yes.
0: All right.
1: So take a look at the ingredients.
0: Okay. First ingredient is sucrose.
1: Sugar.
0: Okay. Sorbitol.
1: Sugar.
0: Sodium ascorbate.
1: That's a form of vitamin C that's attached to salt. So now you're getting sodium
0: All right, vegetable stearic acid.
1: That's that lubricant again.
0: And FD&C yellow number 6.
1: There you go, number 6. So now that's artificially colored vitamin C.
0: Now what makes your formula, the Super C22 formula, different from these that we're talking about?
1: Well, what's different about it is I use 22 different forms of vitamin C, and it's all naturally flavored, natural colors. There's nothing artificial in it, Chris. So it's good for you. And it's the only one that has this unique delivery method of being able to drink it down. It's water soluble, goes right to work in your body, and it has the proper amounts of vitamin C per serving. There's 1,500 milligrams per serving.
0: Mm-hmm.
1: There's nothing else on the market like it. I've done tons of research. Vitamin C has over 100,000 studies, and it's really survived the test of time.
0: What do these studies suggest? What are they saying?
1: Well, I'll give you a couple headlines. This study was conducted at the University of California, and it found that people who took vitamin C above the RDA, above 60 milligrams, increased their lifespan up to 6 years. They also found that deaths from cardiovascular disease were reduced over 40%. A study reported in the International Journal of Vitamin and Nutrition concluded that when you have high concentrations of vitamin C in your system, blood pressure comes down. Here's another study. According to the American Journal of Epidemiology, people that had more vitamin C in their diets had greater lung volume, and they measure lung volume by milliliters, and so those who increase their vitamin C every day had an increase of 22 milliliters. Now, that's a lot, especially if you're an asthmatic, a smoker, if you're someone that has allergies. When you get the lung volume up, you get more oxygen in your system, more energy. That's just from vitamin C.
0: Wow. Now, earlier you talked about the connection between vitamin C and weight loss. How does that work?
1: Well, this is kind of groundbreaking research on vitamin C and weight loss. But what happens is vitamin C is a natural appetite suppressant. And it also increases your metabolism and your energy. When your energy goes up, you start feeling better. You can go out and take a walk. Let's burn some of it off.
0: So you've created this Super C22 formula. It's a powder.
1: Right.
0: You mix it into a great tasting beverage, and folks, you'll love the taste of this. Now, when you take your Super C22 formula, is it something you can feel working? I mean, what can it do?
1: Well, the first sign of health is more energy.
0: Mm-hmm.
1: So you're going to have more energy, more mental clarity. You're going to have less pain in your body. Your cholesterol is going to go down. Your triglycerides will go down. The HDL cholesterol, the good one, is going to go up.
0: Mm-hmm.
1: Blood pressure starts to go down. You'll have less joint pain. Well, here, I've got one of my clients. He's from Oregon. He wrote me this letter. He says, Dr. Pincus, he says, I've been on your Super C for several days now. And he says, so one of the first things that happened for him is he's sleeping a lot better now. And he said he used to drag himself out of bed. Now he's waking up, he says, quote, bright-eyed and bushy-tailed. The other thing that he wrote, he said, I'm breathing much better now. He says, I used to get winded climbing the stairs at work especially.
0: Mm-hmm.
1: Now he's breathing better, and he's out walking. He's taking time with his kids. It's a life changer, Chris.
0: Yeah.
1: Super C22 is a life changer.
0: I want to let you listeners know that if you want to get a free book about vitamin C and try Dr. Pincus's Super C22 formula absolutely risk-free, there's a special toll-free number to call. 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This goes way, way beyond just the cold and the flu. You're going to learn how vitamin C shields against high blood pressure, heart disease, and stroke. 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You're going to learn how to slow down the aging process process and have better skin, joints, and vision. It's all in this very informative book. And Dr. Pincus, again, you said you were going to include some extras here for the people that do call today.
1: That's right. I'm going to include an extra free supply. I'm also including my latest CD, which is called See Your Way to Better Health.
0: Well, thank you, Dr. Pincus, for doing that for my listeners. 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I'll give it to you again. It's 1-800-208-3046. Folks, I bet you're thinking a little differently now about vitamin C. I know I am. You know, Dr. Pincus, with all of this emerging information that's out there, why do you think we're not hearing more about the benefits of vitamin C?
1: It's not a sexy trend, but vitamin C has survived the test of time because it's been around. It was discovered in the 1930s.
0: Mm-hmm.
1: Vitamin C has over 100,000 studies. In fact, one study in particular showed that if you get on a good supplement like my Super C and you stay on it, the average life expectancy went up 6 years.
0: Well, who should? I mean, is there a perfect candidate that you can describe that should be like, it's a no-brainer, be on your Super C22 formula?
1: Well, yes. I would say, first of all, if you're listening out there and you're over the age of 60, it's a no-brainer. Yeah, you absolutely need to get on my Super C formula because you manifest symptoms more readily than younger people.
0: Mm-hmm.
1: For those of you who are younger in your childbearing years, vitamin C is necessary for you and your baby. And those of you in your 40s and 50s, these are the ages that I call your insurance age. Vitamin C is the most important thing you can do to protect yourself.
0: Mm.
1: So get on it. Even if you're not manifesting symptoms, get on it and stay on it.
0: Okay.
1: And for those of you who have teenagers or young children, I started my son very, very young on Super C. And I can tell you, I can count on one hand the number of times he's been sick through his childhood and teen years. So when I say it's Super C, it is Super C. It's a great formula.
0: And by taking Super C22 then, what are some of the things that you'll experience?
1: Well, the first thing you're going to experience is energy. And along with that comes mental clarity. Less pain, better vital signs, like blood pressure starts to go down. You'll see that your cholesterol is improving, your HDL, the good cholesterol, goes up,
0: mm-hmm.
1: triglycerides go down,
0: mm-hmm.
1: the inflammatory markers in your blood start to go down. You know, Chris, we're talking about health here.
0: Right. Well, unfortunately, Dr. Pincus, we are about out of time here. Anything else you want to share with our listeners today?
1: Yeah, Chris, first of all, I want to thank you again for having me on your show.
0: Oh, it's always great fun, especially when it's a surprise like this.
1: And for those of you listening, I want to let you know that I really believe there's no accidents. I think we're all here together for a reason. And I want to let you know that health is a two-way partnership. 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
5: Ladies and gentlemen, welcome to another exciting episode of Mick Unplugged. And today we're joined by a transformational speaker, an amazing coach, and an author who's dedicated to helping people uncover their true selves. Please join me in welcoming my guy, Mr. Rocky Garza. Rocky, how are you doing today, brother?
6: Man, I'm doing wonderful, Mick. Thank you so much for having me on the show.
5: Rocky, man, been a huge fan of yours. Wanted to tell you personally, thank you for being the human being that you are. You do so much good for corporations. You do so much good in your community that you're an example. And I'll just be honest, man, like I like following your lead on the example that you set. So I just wanted to personally tell you, thank you, bro.
6: Thank you. Thank you. I really appreciate that, Mick. I think it's something I am learning and I probably will the rest of my life. Two things. Number one is to say thank you. I tend to not want to say thank you, not because I don't appreciate it, because well, that means that I might acknowledge that it's true. And I think oftentimes in our lives, our hesitation to accept a compliment isn't because we don't believe it. It's because of we're the unknown that comes from what if we do. And I think the second part of that is, you know, it's been a work in progress, just like you. It's taken decades to try to really hone in on what is that. And I'm just now, probably now more than ever, which I hope I get to say this for the rest of my life, just now feel like I'm really dialing into what it is I can bring to the world that I can do that allows me to stay in my lane, to trust my gut, to do those things while simultaneously creating environments for other people to do the exact same thing, and recognizing that the overlap of the Venn diagram is so small, if we'll stay in our lane, that we can create a picture collectively that we could never just do by ourselves.
5: One of the things that I appreciate about you is something that you said and alluded to that I'm going to ask you to elaborate on. What I heard you say essentially is success doesn't happen overnight. And the reason, and I'm just going to say it, these are the words of Mick and Mick only, so don't yell at Rocky for saying this, but the reason that most people don't get the success that they're supposed to get is because at some point they stop along the way. What Rocky has done, he never quits. Doesn't matter the highest of highs or the lowest of lows, you never quit, because that great win that you just had yesterday. And I don't know about you, Rocky, but I'm not in a spot where I can just like let last week's success be the end, because my legacy, not financially, my legacy depends on the work that I'm going to continue to do. And so I'd love for you to elaborate on that. Just success doesn't happen overnight, bro.
6: No. Well, and I think not only does success not happen overnight, but success is not a destination. Like, I think that's why most individuals stop, or even you and I occasionally have the moment we think we should stop, where we think we might stop. Why? Well, because we are obsessed. And I say we, like collective human beings, in my experience, we are obsessed with the idea of arrival. That we think if we could get there, and if I can get there faster than you, then I could stop quicker than you, which means I could have more time to do what I want because I don't do what I want now. Therefore, if I could get to the place I could do what I want, then I would finally have arrived. And so we call that success. And I think there's a moment where if we allow ourselves to note that, to your point, the only thing that I can guarantee that happens tomorrow within my capacity of human understanding is the sun's going to go down tonight and it's probably going to come up tomorrow. And when we go to wake up tomorrow, everything you did today will either have been a block added to the home you are building, or it will have been a hammer to the block previously that will be gone. The reality of both what is possible and what is true is today. That's what present is. Present is all the possibilities of what could be and what is actually occurring. So I think if we can remove the idea of success from being singular, if we can remove it from destination, if we can remove it from the idea of this mountaintop, and if I could just get to that mountain, then the view there will be so great that, well, you know what will be so great after that view and your Cliff Bar and your sandwich and the photo you take and the Instagram you did? You're going to walk down the mountain, my guy. You're going to go back to the valley, and life is lived in the valley. But the valley's not sexy. The day-to-day is not sexy.
5: Ladies and gentlemen, you're going to get a glimpse into the conversations that Rocky has, the methodologies that he teaches, the principles that he provides for those that are around him. Rocky, where did this start?
6: Love. Let me be very clear when I start. Love my mom, love my dad, love my grandparents, love my family, aunts, uncles, cousins, everybody who was a part of the process. And, okay, A-N-D, it's a very powerful word. And you can live a life where you have all of your material needs and recognize that there are many things in life that are missing. My parents got divorced when I was young, right before I turned two. Never lived with my dad growing up. Love my dad. Have the best relationship my dad today I've ever had. My mom's been married and divorced quite a few times, 4 or 5 times. So I went to 13 schools before I graduated high school. Most of those pre-seventh grade, because I moved in with my grandparents in seventh grade and I actually went to the same junior high and the same high school. So all those schools are happening pre-seventh grade. You know, I didn't realize the term first day of school didn't mean first day at a school until seventh grade. I didn't realize it was a time of year. I thought it was a phrase that we use because this is our first day at this school, which I was always confused why that seemed to happen for everybody else only once. And it seemed to happen for me 2 or 3 times, right? And so I say all that again, this is not sad, not a sob story, not, oh, woe is me. Like I'm 41, been to a lot of therapy, have a lot of coaches. Like I'm feeling okay today. And A-N-D, we're going to come back to that again. And, you know, where I sit today is both a result of every day stacked up over the last 41 years. And, you know, I think we all have a decision daily with work, with practice, not in isolation. We have a decision to say, will I make my past pain a mechanism to protect myself from people, or I use my past pain as a mechanism to propel myself in the direction of my purpose? And I think it's a question we have to ask. That's a question I have to ask myself daily, today, daily. Been married 16 years, got a 9-year-old, got a 6-year-old, good friends, a great community, spent a lot of time, effort, energy building friendships. And I have to ask myself daily, the guy that gets on Instagram every day and says, you got this, let's go, let's do it. I have to ask myself daily, Rocky, why did you not express to your feelings to your wife? Is it because you are trying to protect yourself because you're afraid if you're honest, she will leave like everyone else? Or are you going to express how you feel because you want to propel yourself in the direction of your purpose, which is to build a committed relationship with someone unlike anything you have ever physically witnessed in your own life? But that's a decision I have to make. That's a question I have to ask myself. No one else is responsible for that other than me. And so I think I look back on my life and go, why was it always so much easier to find value, worth, and fulfillment from strangers than it was from the people that I love most? Is that a problem with them? Or is that a result of my inactivity and my inability to allow myself to be present and fully show up without having the fear that they were going to run away? And I think all of those are parts and pieces of the questions we sort of have to ask ourselves, at least me regularly. Maybe for somebody else, you only have to do it quarterly. I tend to have to do it daily to go, what are those things? And so as I look back over my life, I, you know, graduated high school. I was going to go play football. And then I realized like right before I graduated, like, I don't even like football. I'm about to go do this for 4 more years. This is a terrible idea. And so then through a slew of events, and I'm going to junior college for a couple of years, and then I transferred to Texas A&M. I graduated from there. I went to a place out in East Texas called Sky Ranch. It's a summer camp for kids. And I worked there for 4 years. I came back to Dallas. I joined a pastoral staff at a church for about 4 years and did that. So I was in full-time ministry for about 8 years right out of college. Got offered a teaching pastor job in 2010. Big church, a few thousand people, said, hey, 26, one tattoo, faux hawk. You think you're God's gift to people? Why don't you teach 25 weekends a year? And I said, why don't we not do that? Because that sounds like a bad idea. And so I said no. they said, what do you want to do? And I said, you know, of course, I want to be a wedding photographer. And that was more like, it was a hobby my wife and I had. She had just quit her job. We were just got married, had an apartment, no debt, no kids, one dog. Let's start a business. Why not? This is pre-Instagram. This is pre-Pinterest, pre-personal branding. Like, we got so lucky. So we rode that wave, sort of our entrance into entrepreneurship. And then I started this business about 11 years ago. We found out we were pregnant with our son. And, you know, my wife said, if you could do anything for the rest of your life, what would you want to do? I would love to be a people expert. If I could marry my life experience, which is like the reality of what was, with 8 years of ministry, which is the reality of the deeply caring for the human being, for people. And at this point now, marry that with 15 or so years of entrepreneurship, or we'll call that business or commerce, right? If you could marry history and your past, and you could marry that with a deep care and desire for a human, with the capacity to take that into the market to say, what then shall we do? If I could marry all those things together, if I could be an expert at anything, I'd want to be a people expert. How could I do that? And so a little over a decade ago, started coaching individuals and saying, hey, I had this business. Do you want one? They're like, oh, I'd love to have that. I was like, hey, I'll show you how. And inside, I'm like, how are we going to show them how? Oh, no, it's never going to work. And, you know, you fast forward a decade and you go, I get methodologies and identity mapping, the confidence method, the influence appraisal, and all these sort of ways. And I think for me, what has helped me in all of that make is for me to say daily with my clients, and every time I get on stage, I start every keynote the same. If you leave today knowing more about me than you know about you, then I failed you. I'm not going home with you. You're going home with you. So buckle in, do the work, show up for yourself. I guarantee you can leave here with something that might actually change your life. Let's get going.
5: Rocky, I love that, bro. And I want to unplug, no pun intended, a few things there. So, you know, the moving, the first day of school, wow, like that's so wild. And to hear it from that perspective, because we all had Rockies growing up. Right. Like, we always had the kid that was here for the first part of the year and then not there the next part of the year. Maybe 3 years later, they're back for a little bit and then they're not there again. Did that make you sheltered? Did that make you, not that you didn't trust people, but it was more of, I don't need to get close because this is temporary. Right. Like, was that a rocky feeling?
6: Yeah. I realized about the age of 30 that I was very good at disclosure and very bad at vulnerability. I was very good at giving you what you thought was vulnerability, but for Rocky, it was simply disclosure. I could recount my story for the first probably 5 or 6, 7 years as a keynote speaker. No matter what keynote I gave, every keynote started the same. So I was born in 1983. I was born in Kansas. I only lived there for about a week. Came back to Dallas and I would recount my history because I felt like if I couldn't recount everything that occurred, I didn't have the credibility to be on a stage for you to hear what I had to say, because I didn't think I had the credibility or expertise in my credentials and or my resume, right? I always joke I'm the only corporate keynote speaker that's never had a resume. Why? Well, because that wasn't my life. My resume is not the certifications I have. Not knocking a certification. They're wonderful. Your boy didn't have any. Why? Because I didn't know that was a thing for me to do at the time when I should have or could have done it, because I was in survival mode. I was in disclosure mode. I was in tell the same thing you need to tell to make them go, man, that guy is open, while making sure you don't tell them anything because they will use it and they will get you. And so I think as the kid that moved around, a bunch of kids going to school, like, vulnerability now is my number one personal value. It's one of the values in our organization, our business, not because Rocky's an expert at it. Because if I don't do that, I know what life will become. Because if I'm not committed to saying I create the opportunity to see and be seen by others, I will make sure you don't see me and I will absolutely see you. And I've lived that life before. And it was lonely and it was isolating. And as much as people in my life loved me and cared for me, it wasn't until I got married and had my own children that I was at the same house for Christmas more than 1 year in a row. There was no such thing as tradition. There was no such thing as a space where you belonged. You just went where you were allowed.
5: One of the things I probably appreciate the most is the last thing that you were talking about in the first part of the story, which is, again, I'm going to interpret this. You went from vision to action to business. So you just said, I'm going to go do it, right? Like, you and your wife, hey, I'm going to go start this business. You could have easily, college degree, go work for someone, right? Go build up the skill. But the mentality that Rocky Garza has is, hey, I am the opportunity. So let's talk about that. How do you take vision and then put it into action?
6: Yeah, great question. Number one, and some of you are not going to like this answer. You start by recognizing that you're probably not the person that has the vision. So let's throw out a number, right? In your area, there's 100 businesses. Let's say every one of those businesses, at minimum, which we know is crazy, has 100 employees, right? So that's 10,000 people that are employed within 100 businesses. So out of 10,000, 100 of those are asked to be the visionary. You may not be the visionary. So the reason that you are stuck in inactivity is because you are attempting to be something that you were never made and designed to be, because you think it will be sexier for you to be the person that has the vision. But out of 100 companies, and there's 100 employees, 99 of those are executors, integrators is what their job is. And for whatever reason, there is a singular, maybe two if we're getting wild, people who have a vision, and their job is to empower and equip people to take said vision and then go execute it because they don't know how. Now, the difference between you and I in those instances is that we chose the path of most resistance, which was let's be visionaries and then figure out how in the world we're going to make it happen until we can make enough money to pay somebody else to actually do it for us, because we realize we don't know what we're doing. And so like that's just a part of what we would call entrepreneurship, right? Now, we chose the path of most resistance. So for most leaders, it's identifying, why don't I back up a second? What is the path for you of least resistance? It is to let go of the mentality that you think you are supposed to carry a vision and discover how can you use your unique gifts and skills to execute the vision. Even inside your own organization, my job today is to take the vision we have to best, highest use of Rocky's time and everything else somebody else should be doing. Not because I'm selfish, not because I'm arrogant, not because, oh, I think I'm somebody that I don't have to. You don't want me to be in charge of the schedule. You don't want me to plan the curriculum. You don't want me to create the most dynamic booklet we're going to need to really get you. You wouldn't get one. We wouldn't have a booklet. That's a bad use of my time because I'm not good at it. So I think for leaders to take a step back, number one, you don't own the vision. Now, if you're listening, you're a business owner and you do own the vision, you should ask yourself this question. Am I actually a visionary or do I just have a good idea? Two very different things. I know a lot of integrators who have great ideas, but they're not visionaries. An idea is something that we haven't done yet that's going to solve a problem. A vision is something that most people can't see that changes a generation. Which of those spaces do we want to be in? Not good or bad, not right or wrong. One is not better. One is not worse. What doesn't make you more valuable? One doesn't make you. Don't put yourself on a chart comparing yourself apples to fish. It doesn't work.
5: Those that aren't going where they need to go, it's because you have a title. And that title usually is CEO, founder, president, insert the highest level for your company. You're not the visionary and you don't allow others to be that. The head of a certain department with a very nice title is not a visionary. But because of the title, they feel like that's their responsibility. But because you won't let that go and you feel like if it's not your idea, I love that you broke down the difference between idea and vision. Because it's not your idea, you're never going to let said employee or said vision happen. The biggest reason that most companies don't grow is because of that. You hold the title, but then you also hold all the cards and you won't play the hand.
6: I want you to imagine if you're a leader currently and ask yourself if visionary and integrator rubs the wrong chord with you and you're thinking, don't tell me what I am, what I'm not. Let's give it an analogy sense because we all like a good analogy. CEO has a vision. Let's say they in fact are the visionary. Wonderful. CEO gets together with all their SLT, ELT, vice presidents, whatever your company calls it. And he casts the vision. Here's what I'm thinking. Here's what we're doing. Now, in that environment, that visionary is tasking all of you in that room to become architects. Go to your unique departments, go to your areas and draw, create, show them the plan. I'm talking CAD renderings, electrical, plumbing, where it goes, how it stays up, what's the foundational aspect. You've been given the vision, but your job in operations and sales and management and HR and people in training and development, your job is to go architect now the drawing for your people to execute on. So that they can then go and say, let me get the plugs. Let me get the wire. Let me go find the electricians. But here's where it breaks down. You walk away from that meeting and you say, I'm now going to go to my team and I'm going to go be the designer. And I'm going to see if they can become the architect. Yet we've created a system of accountability, whether you're in Rockefeller Habits, you're in EOS, you're in pick whatever it is, the systematic way that you're approaching your business. Many of us, number one, aren't the visionary to begin with, and we're trying to cast vision, it doesn't work. Let's assume that you are. I'm going to ask you to go ask your key leaders, the top 5, 6, 7 people in your circle. Are they leaving your office and trying to go be the designer next? Or are they leaving your office to go do their job, which is to go be the architect? I guarantee you, if you will skip that layer and go to your senior director level and ask them if their leaders are coming to them with plans or with thoughts, 90% of the time, if you have a problematic organization and you're not growing the way you think, it's because your leaders leave the meeting with you They go into a meeting and they take your plan, your dreams, they turn it into their own dreams in their own way. They're not actually building plans. So your directors have no idea what to do, and the lack of communication, the lack of lateral leadership, and so on. So I could not agree with you more that we want to hold the cards because we think it's going to make us important, when we have to ask ourselves, are we willing to play the hand? Because ultimately we're trying to win the game.
5: How important is creating a winning culture for an organization? Again, these are the words of Mick and Mick only. I see so many times where it's on to the next project, on to the next task, on to the next problem. And as entrepreneurs, we get in that grind because that's who we are. But remember, everyone on your team isn't an entrepreneur. That's why they work with you, right? So I learned early on to celebrate wins for my team. Even if I'm not a person, like, honestly, I don't need to celebrate a win. Like, my thing is, if I'm in the game, I'm supposed to win. However, the game isn't about me. The win is never about me. And so if I didn't celebrate that and create winning cultures and create even small situations where people can get the confidence to win, right? Like, I personally think that's problem number two with most businesses. Again, I don't care the size. I can go to another Fortune 5 company where the mentality is on to the next one. But the companies that celebrate small success usually have a much better culture.
6: Yeah, totally. Let's go back to our phrase earlier. Culture is not what you pontificate, it's what you tolerate. That's Rocky's fancy word because I like rhyming. Culture is not what you say it is. It's what behavior do you allow. Now, I think in order for us to sort of go to that place, let's redefine the definition of tolerance, meaning what do we tolerate? Because I think oftentimes we default to tolerance is the lowest, least common denominator. What will I tolerate? That's the least amount of effort. Well, I've never been inside a thriving organization. And I'm not talking about just top line revenue. I'm saying thriving culturally, community driven, giving back. People want to be there. A low attrition, high retention. Pick a category that we want to say we measure a company's success. I've never been to one that was doing that, where what they tolerated was the bare minimum. What they tolerated was excellence. Is celebration tolerated? Or is celebration the level of tolerance by which we expect? See, I think we need to take the same word and it's the way we use it to go, we don't tolerate that, or we only tolerate. Oh, wait, all of a sudden, one just became terrible and negative and the other one just became empowering. Hey, just so you know, we're an organization that we absolutely tolerate celebration. We tolerate excellence. We tolerate meeting our metrics. We tolerate daily behavior, daily activity. We only tolerate you being on time. That's what we do here. We expect you to join us in that because this is not just who we say we are. You should be able to tell by the actions of people in our organization. This is exactly what we do. And so I think so oftentimes, to your point, we go to places and we go on to the next one. Let's get to the next thing. All right, we crushed that project. What's the next project we have to do? And in all of that, I'm not wanting to slow us down at all. I love a good metric, a KPI. What gets measured gets accomplished. I mean, we've heard a million times. You can go see 1,000 memes on today. We understand that. And yeah. A-N-D, not but, get rid of that word. A-N-D is the third or fourth time I've spelled that word out for us today. If you're listening, yeah. I hope you caught on here. And do I check the box of tucking my kids in bed because they have to go to sleep? Or do I only tolerate the behavior in myself? It is to lay in bed with my son, to tell him how proud I am, to remind him that his father loves him. And no matter what happens, dad is always going to be in your corner because that's the behavior for myself that I will tolerate nothing less. One of those says, good night, son, go to bed. One says, this is the level by which I operate because I will tolerate nothing less in my life. And I use an example about kids or family or wherever you are in your life because I find we so often, especially as coaches, especially as speakers who spend a lot of our time in the business space, we are so quick to use a business example that is forgotten. But if you can use a personal example, it will almost always translate into business. Because I can tell you what I think about most days, not business. What's the behavior you tolerate when you wake up? What's the behavior you tolerate when you go to bed?
5: Man, Rocky, could talk to you forever in a day, as you know. Last question I want to ask you, actually there's two, but the first one is the importance of self-awareness. You're one of the most self-aware people that I know. And I always tell people you can't be relatable with others if you're not self-aware. How important has that been for you? And more importantly, how important should it be for others?
6: I mean, I think it is paramount of importance to be self-aware, because that allows us to, when we are aware of ourself, we will reflect others back on us and assume it's about us. That makes you relatable, right? Like we'll go forward and we'll do a little theory we have called the upside down. When I am self-aware, it means I'm aware of myself, meaning I can go into an environment with another human being and I can be exponentially more aware of you and what is unique and specific and distinct to you, not what is a reflection of my own fear. So when I know that I am confident in me, I can see you for you, no pun intended. I don't have my glasses on today, but I can see you through your glasses. Where we lack self-awareness though, we view everything through our glasses. And so every action was about me. Everything you said was about me. Every decision you made was about me. The issues you have is because you're unaware of yourself and you think it's their fault, right? And so self-awareness is not, I think currently it's not deemed, I don't deem it as valuable and important so that I can sit in a room and look in a mirror and go, yeah, that's me. I mean, that's a component of it. I want to be able to look in a mirror and recognize myself, yes. But I want to be able to get in front of you and look at you and recognize you. Not see it as a reflection of me. And I think that self-awareness really asks us to, let's make it really simple. Just ask yourself, you're listening, ask yourself this question. Do you spend more time at the window or do you spend more time in the mirror? And most of us spend more time looking out the window, trying to find the reflection of anything valuable and hope that it was us, because we haven't been willing to get in front of the mirror to say actually what it is.
5: Love it. Love it, man. Last question for you. What is Rocky's because? What's that deeper purpose that's deeper than your why?
6: Yeah. I have, and probably will, up until this point, spent my life discovering who am I? Why does it matter? And is it of any importance? Am I unique? Has anybody decided that uniqueness was valuable? And can I do anything with that uniqueness? On repeat. Again and again and again and again and again. Over the last 40 plus years or so, I have begun to realize the answer to that is yes. I am unique. Not better, not worse, not actually even on a scale related to any other human being. There is no one in the world like me. And. And I am equally valuable to every other person on earth. And they are as equally valuable to me. If I can utilize my life, my past, my history, my current day experiences, my future vision, the love of people in my life, if I can use that such that I can not only continue to discover that for myself, but lead people to the place to get in front of the mirror and see that they are unique, to remind them that it is good, not just true, that's confirmation, good affirmation, and allow them to take any step towards creating good in the world because of how they were made, designed, and created. That's a really, really good use of my time. And that starts with my kids. That starts with my wife. That starts with me. And if by chance I get to do that professionally, what an incredible life I've lived.
5: Ladies and gentlemen, he has been Rocky Garza. Rocky, brother, I appreciate you more than you know. Where can people follow, find you? What's new that Rocky has coming up or going out?
6: Yeah, no, absolutely. You can follow me on we're on all platforms, Instagram, Facebook, TikTok, LinkedIn, YouTube. It's just at Rocky Garza. Look for the bald guy with big eyebrows. There's not a lot of Rockies out there that look like me and Mick. So find us. We'll be out there in that space. And then if you're looking to just how you can get engaged in what we're doing outside of just a regular follow, you can go to rockygarza.com/confidence. 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You can register, grab your seat there. We'd love to have you where we walk through what it looks like to lead without losing yourself. And we go through that on a monthly basis, free of charge to you. And we'd love to have you at that with us. 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
5: We need to make that happen. So much so, Rocky, I'm going to go on and choose one that I'm actually going to attend. And maybe I'll invite a couple of people to come with me. So if you want to go with me to a Rocky Garza event, live and in person, with the man, the myth, the legend, Rocky Garza himself, message me, Rocky Garza, and I'm going to select two people and we're going. How about that?
6: Let's go. Man, I'd love that, man. I'd be honored. I'd be honored.
5: No, I'm going to be the honored one. Like, that's going to happen. That is totally going to happen. Rocky, appreciate you, man. I'm going to reach out in the morning and make sure your knees feel good. Your Achilles is still intact.
6: Thank you.
5: Because,
6: yeah,
5: you know, I did that same thing and I tore an Achilles and I was like, okay, I'm not 25 anymore.
6: That's right. That's right. Well, I'm just going to keep playing and remind myself that I'm also not 25. So your boy's not trying to do anything fancy. I'm going to go with the easy layup or the nice free throw shot outside of that. Hey, I'll get to the end of the court when I get there.
5: That's what you say, and then you're going to get challenged. You're going to feel good, right? You're like, oh, I got the juice. I still I know. Got it. And then
6: hey,
5: you're
6: listen,
5: say,
6: hey,
5: I still got, oh.
6: That's right. That's right. Cool. So, yeah, so I'll just keep my mind, hey, Rocky, you got no juice, my boy. You got no juice. Just be a human. Just do that instead.
5: Rocky, I love you, brother. Means
6: appreciate
5: the world
6: you,
5: to
6: sir.
5: Have you break
6: Thank you so much.
5: Today.
6: Thank you. Appreciate
5: you got it. For all the viewers and listeners, remember, your because is your superpower. Go unleash it.
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5: Ladies and gentlemen, welcome to another exciting episode of Mick Unplugged. And today we have a dynamic force in the sports industry. He's a former Marine and Army veteran. He's a current NFL agent and the founder of Forever Athlete Management. With a relentless drive and commitment to excellence, he represents top-tier athletes, guiding them to success on and off the field. Please welcome my guy, someone who's turned into one of my best friends in the world, the tenacious, the visionary, the dedicated, Mr. Damian Knight. Damian, how are you doing, brother?
8: Man, I'm good. Thank you for having me on today.
5: Dude, I appreciate the human being that you are. Like, I've learned so much about you, like obviously through social, following your path, but then just, you're just an overall great dude, man. And like, I just appreciate you for being the dude that you are. I want to start with your military background.
8: I wouldn't trade it for anything else, right? It taught me a lot of lessons. I joined super young. Like, I graduated high school at 16 years old, thought the military was my way out. You know, I had to get out of town. So joined the Marine Corps and early on got identified to be part of this like nuclear reaction team where, you know, I had to go through this big selection and everything was super, a lot of red tape to get into, like realistically, right? Made me grow up really quick, especially for a 17-year-old kid, you know, and then very quickly was put in charge of people and assets and seeing things that people only see in movies. And it was awesome. I feel like it made me mature a lot quicker than my peers. You know, I'll go back home on leave and I'm 18 years old telling people to be careful and be responsible and this and that, and all they're thinking about is the party on Friday night or whatever. Right. So I made a lot of really good friends, lifelong connections there at my first duty station in South Georgia. And then I had a couple options of where to go after, and California popped up as one. And I was like, man, I've never been more west of like Mississippi at this point in my life. So I was like, let's do it, man. Jumped in, ended up getting stationed in 29 Palms, California. I always told people it's in the middle of nowhere, but in the middle of everything. You know, everything in life is what you make of it. And I was about 2 hours from Vegas, 2.5 hours from LA, 2.5 hours from San Diego. So if you wanted to do something, you were in the prime location. You know, one thing that I did early on was take in a lot of guidance and leadership from everyone. I just wanted to learn. I volunteered for literally everything, even the things that going back, I wish I wouldn't have volunteered for. I learned a lot and was able to develop myself as like kind of a servant leader. And that's something that I transition into this NFL space of like, how can I best lead these high level athletes that they don't always have it all together, right? So they need that mentorship and that guidance and that what's next planning. And that's what I feel the military was able to help me really transition into the space.
5: I appreciate that so much, man. Like I said, you know, I'm definitely thankful for the service that you put in. And more importantly, the servant leadership that you have, right? To not let it stop there. But I want to unpack something you just said, man. So you graduated at 16?
8: I had a mission. My mission was to get out of town, right? So I went to my guidance counselor my junior year of high school, and I was like, how do I get out of here? And they're like, well, if you want to, you could take night school, right? So I was going to school normal, like 9 to 4 o'clock every day, whatever it was. And then I would go work. I had a job. I was working at Zaxby's. I was working there from about 5 to 8 every day. And then I would leave there and go to the technical college in town and take school with adults that were trying to get their GEDs. I was taking like a couple extra English classes and math classes just to check the boxes. And I ended up graduating with like a 2.7 GPA, but I got out of there, man. It was a super busy senior year. You know, everybody has these stories of their senior year, how wild and crazy it was, man. Mine was, I started grinding right away. I was trying to get out of town.
5: All right. So now let's fast forward to, you're now officially out of the military. What led you to the path of sports agency life?
8: There was like multiple things that kind of led me into this path. And, you know, I got out of the Marine Corps, didn't know what I wanted to do with my life, but I knew how to shoot guns, right? So I started working at these gun ranges and at gun stores, just trying to make it make sense. After about 4 or 5 months, I was like, man, I need to be back in the military in some capacity. So I joined the Florida Army National Guard to try to become a Green Beret, actually. I went through this thing called a Special Forces Readiness Evaluation, where I actually got selected through this process to be able to continue training. And then I started college kind of simultaneously, definitely bit off a little more than I could chew. It was great, man. I started playing rugby in college, doing all this stuff. I was in probably the best shape of my life, trying to do all these things at one time. And I remember I was working at a gun store. I ended up meeting an athlete who played for the Jacksonville Jaguars, who's now actually one of my best friends. And I just kind of seen how he was treated by agents along the way and kind of like forgotten about here and there. And it reminded me of the military and all those times where I was forgotten about or kind of treated like a number when I knew like, hey man, I'm the guy. Like, why are you treating me like a number? You know? Yeah. And so I wanted to take that and apply it, you know, hey, how can I help these guys? You know, during COVID, I went and I was actually a contractor for the Department of State as a sniper. There was nothing else to do. The world was shut down. So let me go make some money. And I did that for a while. I actually got stuck in Afghanistan because flights quit happening. I was supposed to be there for 3 months, ended up being there for like 7.5, 8 months. Came back, met my wife. After that, man, she kind of convinced me to start my first business doing security consulting and teaching people to shoot. And obviously it was easy. It was a lot of fun. I was able to do all the stuff I liked from the military, but leave all the stuff I hated behind. And ended up teaching like a handful of NFL players. It started becoming a trend. It wasn't just one NFL player who would complain about their agent. It was, you know, this guy and this guy, or maybe they wouldn't complain directly, but they'd be like, hey man, this guy's tripping. You know, like he's got to figure this out. And I'd be like, you know, just kind of take notes. I didn't really ask many questions. I was just taking notes. And finally asked one of my friends, like, hey, do you think I should do this? He's like, oh, 100%, man, you kill it. And I was like, all right, when you hear that from someone in the space, you just got to, you know, Jesus, take the wheel. You got to do it, man.
5: Yeah.
8: And so talked to my wife about that too. It was a really big decision. And she was like, yeah, you can do anything you put your mind to. She's a rock star, man. Like without her, who knows where I'd be. And I went back to school, got my master's degree and, you know, went through the process to become an agent, which I did not do nearly enough research for.
5: Tell us about that process. What is that process like?
8: You have to have a master's degree or better, like a terminal degree. So like a lawyer, doctor, or something of that nature. And then you go through this application process, which opens up every January. And they make it sound like it's just a normal job application. You know, you pay your fee and that's it. But then you open it up and it's like 160 pages. And you're like, what am I getting myself into? I feel like I was back in the military about to try to go for top secret security clearance. You know, you fill this thing out and it's asking you for references and everything you did. And a lot of jobs I've had, I've like let people know like, hey, I'm going to put you down as a reference. There was no way in my head I thought the NFL was going to reach out to every single reference I put down. And I started getting called from Marines that I hadn't talked to in 10 years that were like, hey, bro, why did the NFL just call me? And I was like, oh, no. So I started like backtracking, trying to get everybody up and let them know. Anyways, you do this application in January. It's due by February. And then they go like radio silent. You don't hear anything from them at all until about May. And then all of a sudden they're like, hey, man, congratulations, you're eligible to take the test. And they send you, you have all these materials that are sent to you. And I remember looking at it through the same lens I did in the military, which is when I was given information, I would just memorize it.
5: Yeah.
8: But this was like 700 pages and I had 2 months and I was like, oh no, I can't memorize this. And I thought I was going to, I told my wife, I was like, I'm going to sit right here every night when the kids go to bed, I'm going to memorize a couple pages. And I opened it up and I closed it right back and I slid it aside. I was like, you know what? We have a seminar in a couple months. They'll teach me everything I need to know. I just trusted the process, man. And I really didn't open the book at all until I went to that 5-day seminar. And you go to the seminar and, you know, they're teaching you so much information. So basically you go to the seminar like 7 or 8 every morning until about 5 p.m. And then what I was doing from 5:30 p.m. until midnight was studying all the information they just taught us. And I did that for 5 days. On the 6th day, you take the test. I was hearing all these horror stories about people, because if you

0: finished? And she was like, oh no, how was it? And I was like, I definitely failed. Like, there's no way I finished that quickly and people are struggling with time unless I misinterpreted every single question. And I really think the thing that helped me the most is that I wasn't an attorney. So I didn't read too deeply into every single question. And like, I'm very good at, from my time in the military, they give you a mission and you have to sift through a lot of BS, you know, to find out what you actually have to do as a unit. So it's the same thing. I just went through and it may be a 1,000 word question that you're only looking for 8 words, you know? And so like, I'm pretty good at skimming that and finding what I needed. And you take this test in July and you don't even find out. Again, it goes silent until October. So I finally got the call in October that I passed and hit the ground running, man. Never looked back.
1: I love that, man. I love what you just said about, you know, you just answered the question. And to me, that correlates in life too, because a lot of times people, I think they feel like they need to give you more words than are actually needed, or they need to paint a picture that isn't there. But most of the time, we just want the answer, right? Like, I don't need Damien to talk to me for 20 minutes when he could have just said 5 words and I could have got to where I'm going, right? And I think that's where people miss, and especially leaders. Sometimes your team just needs the answer. Sometimes they just need the vision. Sometimes they just need to say, hey, we're going over here, so that they know, all right, we're going over there.
0: Correct.
1: So going back to that test really quick, like, what's, for the common person, what's something on that test, without like going through a question, but what's something that as a sports agent, you have to know that most people don't think that you have to know, or a rule that you have?
0: You know, like, one thing that people probably don't associate with sports agents having to know is like the benefits, like health benefits that players get, right? So obviously you expect us to know money. You expect us to know contract values, that kind of thing, because that's negotiation. But what we also have to know is, if a player gets hurt because of an injury, how do you guide them through that process, right? What does their medical recovery look like? It's not always as easy as the player is going to get help by the team. They could get released by the team and need 1, 2, 3 opinions, go on workman's comp. Now we have to navigate that state's workman's comp on top of the NFL's processes.
1: Talk to us about getting your first couple of clients. Like, I know you had some friends that asked for advice and this and that, but then when ink has to go to paper, it becomes a little bit different.
0: Right? 100%. Part of my initial thought process was like, hey, I know all these guys and they're coming up on contract years and they trust me. Like, we're boys. They're about to sign with me. This is going to be awesome. It's going to be a slam dunk. And that was just not the case. I become an agent. I'm texting all my friends like, hey, man, I made it. And they're like, cool. Like, are you going to work for a big agency? And I was like, well, you know, I reached out to a couple, and I'm not going to name them, but like, their morals and ethics just didn't align with mine, right? Mm. So for that reason, I actually met someone else through the process of becoming an agent. We started our own agency together, right? So I have a business partner in this whole thing, Jeffrey Poe. I was like, nah, man, I'm going to do my own thing. And almost every player would be like, oh, that's bold. And I'd be like, oh, what do you mean? They're like, well, how about I make a call and you can work with my agent? And I'm like, oh man, like, what am I getting my hands into? You know, I'm like, no, man, I trust myself. I know the process. Like, I'm going to kill it. None of those players signed with me, but I will say that those players would check in on me through the process. They'd ask me, they'd, you know, tell me about certain athletes that maybe aren't even in the NFL. They never made it, but it was their friends, so they could kind of connect me with them. But largely, man, connecting with these athletes, it's like online dating. You're sliding into DMs. You watch. So, you know, The Office now is, you know, Saturday watching a football game. And then you see a player who looks flashy and fast, and you look up his stats, and then you turn around and you read every report that's ever been written. And then you find him on Instagram and you go, hey man, you looked really good on Saturday. You know, like, I love the way that you attacked the ball. Would you like to talk? You know, and it's like, it's really hit or miss. And obviously it's a little bit more in depth than that, but that's really what it feels like. You'll have players that, you know, they leave you on read and it kind of hurts your heart a little bit. You're like, man, I thought I put a lot into that message. And then you have players that'll immediately hit you back, or you have players that'll never, ever even open the message because they have so many followers, you get lost in the mix. You know, I got really fortunate. I guess it's a mixture of being fortunate and having a drive that a lot of other people don't. Last year, October came around and they're like, hey, this counts as one of your years, you know, being certified. You only have 3 years to sign somebody or you expire. And I'm like, oh, I'm getting somebody year one. That was my whole goal. I'm getting somebody. And so I went through and started looking at every team across America, hopefully like thinking that I could get someone in Florida. That we got someone at FAMU, luckily, but like, outside of that, man, Florida's untouchable for me. I'm over here in Mississippi, Auburn, the Carolinas, you name it. You know, I was able to, collectively as an agency, we signed over 10 people in year one. You know, we were able to get 9 people into the NFL in year one. Out of those people, of the ones that I directly was kind of like,

0: the lead agent on, two of them stuck in the NFL. So I had two players stick in the NFL year one, and the other ones we all got two or three tryouts for. So it's not like they had one opportunity. We were able to provide them all the opportunity, which is really our job at the end of the day. You know, I can't play football for you, you know, unfortunately. I wish I could, man. If I could, I'd be in a different tax bracket because I'd be out there.
1: I love that. So which one of you came up with the name of the agency? So Forever Athlete Management.
0: That is a good question, man. We had a list, a laundry list of about 100 names. And we hated every single one of them. And so instead of just like throwing them away, I started making logos. Like sometimes you have to see it. And nothing was sticking, man. Like nothing. And I was sitting on the couch one day, just got done playing with my daughter. I just had a beer. And I was sitting there and I was like, what am I doing here? Like, what is this agency about? And the biggest thing is I don't want a player to ever think like we're going to ditch them. Like, hey, you used to be a guy and now we're going to forget about you. Like, no, I want to help you through retirement. Even if you had 1 year in the NFL or 10 years in the NFL, I want to see you succeed afterwards too, right? And so I was sitting there and I was like, forever. And I just got stuck on the word forever. One of my boys hit me up. He texted me. He's like, hey, fam, what's up? And I was like, fam. I was like, hold on, forever. And I just sat there and finally I sent it to my partner and he was like, nah, man, that ain't it. And I was like, what do you mean? Like, this is crazy. Like, this is so good. And the next day he called me up. He's like, hey, man, I was thinking about that. Like, I actually think you're onto something. And so I made the logo up and, you know, put it on a website. And we were like, oh, man, this is it. This is, you know, because it just is who we are. Like, cool. It's cool branding, right? But also, like, we treat every player like you are family. And that's not just being corny. Like, I know about your mom, your dad, your sister.
1: I love that. And I actually was going to ask you, which is a great segue, because on the podcast, we talk about your because, right? That thing that's deeper than your why, like your true purpose. And so when I see FAM, right, Forever Athlete Management, I'm like, Damon's got a because somewhere around there, whether it is family, whether it is legacy, there's a because somewhere. So this is the right opportunity for me to ask, what's your because, brother?
0: I don't think I've ever heard it worded that way. And I love that, though. Like, what is the because? And again, like, because I don't want to see guys get left behind. I don't want to see guys get forgotten about. And you hear this statistic of your NFL players 3 years after the NFL are broke. And I realized that the NFL doesn't require us to make them have a financial advisor. That's kind of crazy to me. So I don't require you to. However, I highly, highly, highly recommend it. And we've already vetted a handful of them. So I make you vet them as well as part of the process. You want to join FAM, you're joining and you have to like kind of abide by what we are going with, right? Our system. I just don't want any of these guys to call me 3 years after the NFL and go, man, you got a job because I'm broke. I need something, right? I don't want them to feel trapped.
1: So you told us a little bit about what it's like being an agent. Yeah. Talk to the common folk like me about these contracts, right? Because we see these 5 year, I mean, now I'm going to outdate myself now. 5 year, 200 million probably isn't even surface level anymore for a lot of these folks. But you see these big numbers and then we always hear, yeah, but you got to go back to the guarantee because that's what the real contract is. So talk to the common folk about what these contracts really are. What do you look for when you go to negotiate? And then from a player's perspective, what are some things that they should be looking for in these contracts too?
0: Yeah, so that's a good point. You know, when you talk about guarantees and in reality, you know, talking to the common people, if you take someone who's been in real estate, right? When someone has been in real estate and they go to sell their house, or someone who hasn't been in real estate and they go to sell their house, what they're going to do is they're going to look at comps in the area. How much did my neighbor sell his house for? How much was my house sold for in the past? And what does the current market look like, right? It's kind of the same thing with players. Cool. So I got a wide receiver who has these stats and he played in these years. Let me look at every other receiver who is similar in height and weight and shape and play size and the years that they played and see how much that guy got, you know? Okay, so now we have our comparison amount. And a lot of people, they'll look at it as like, hey, the Jacksonville Jaguars, they were offering me $1 million, right? But no guarantee. You know, or we'll say like the LA Chargers, they were going to give me $2 million with $1 million guaranteed. At face value, you look at it as, all right, well, if I go there, it's double the amount. And the total amount of Jacksonville is guaranteed in LA, right? Which is great, you would think. But now, dial back a little bit, we have to look at the tax rate for those cities, right? And where are you playing your games? Because a lot of people don't understand, you don't just get taxed for the state you're in. You get taxed for every single city you play in. And so if I'm on a West Coast team, I'm probably playing a little more on the West Coast, and we know those tax rates are higher, right?
1: Versus the entertainment tax in California.
0: Yeah, right. Man. Yeah. And so a lot of the times when you look at those West Coast contracts, it will be a lot higher for that reason. And people are like, oh, he must just be a better player. It's like, no, in order to be there, he needed more money to survive. I would say that's kind of one thing to look at, but the guarantee is always the biggest thing. You could look at a contract and say, you know, you're getting a 3-year, $5 million contract, but 4 is guaranteed. That's awesome, you know? Or you could get that same 3 years at the same location for $15 million, but none is guaranteed. You have to really ask yourself, what do I think I'm going to get, right? So if it's not guaranteed, there's probably incentives, right? Well, we'll keep it with wide receivers. Maybe he has to have X amount of touchdowns or X amount of first downs, or he has to, you know, have 1,000 yards receiving every year to get a $1 million bonus, like whatever it is. And it's not just betting on yourself. A lot of players will be like, man, I'll bet on myself. I'm the best. It's great that you're willing to bet on yourselves, but you have to look at this whole thing as a business now. And they're bringing in other receivers with similar incentives, you know, and then the coaches know the incentives. So sometimes, you know, in certain situations, quarterbacks or whoever will try to help you with that incentive. There's a lot that goes into it, man. And I would say one of the other big things to look at, and, you know, it's back on that guarantee thing, is when you're looking at a guarantee, things are guaranteed regardless of skill, injury. And if you're a guy who's had a bunch of injuries and you can get a guarantee that says, hey, even if I re-tear the same ACL I've torn 3 times, I'm guaranteed a couple million, maybe it's worth you taking some off the top to have guaranteed generational wealth. Yeah, I think it's funny that when you get into this industry, and this isn't with everybody, but when you get into this industry and you're talking to a player about $5 million, and they're like, man, that's not much money.
1: I have another question. I'm going to ask it and tie it to the real world for a second. Okay. So let's just say I'm a salesperson and I get hired and, you know, they tell me I'm going to make $65,000, $70,000 a year. With incentives and bonuses, I can make $100,000. And I bust my butt and I go, I'm the number one salesperson. I make $100,000. Next year, they hire someone else and they give them a base that starts at 100. And then now all of a sudden they're making 150, but I'm still the best salesperson out there and I can only make $100,000. So now I'm going to tie that scenario to the sports world. How do you deal with the ego, right? So you sign someone or someone signs this year and they're the number one highest paid wide receiver. Well, then 6 months later, another team signed somebody and now they're the highest paid wide receiver. You've got that ego to deal with a lot with athletes. How do you manage that ego?
0: That's kind of twofold. So one, when we're going through our process of finding athletes, we try to really screen for that, you know, and that's hard because sometimes it'll come out later in life, right? But we really try to screen for that and like really do a lot of character evaluation on our players. But I would say if I was faced with that situation, you just have to be honest with the player. Be like, look, you were the best. Now you have to prove that you're the best again because you're currently under a contract. You signed, right? You know, if you compare it to the national debt, unfortunately, our debt keeps growing, right? So the budget for the NFL keeps growing every single year. And so that debt that America has, things are going to adjust according to that debt, what percentage people are taking of it. It's the same thing with a salary cap, right? Every year that salary cap grows, you were already locked in, right? You're locked into whatever it is. And so now this player can get a larger percentage. So it's really about how do we look at this in the future and make sure you're the highest paid again. So in order to do that, you have to swallow your pride for, you know, whether it's 1 year, 2 years, 3 years, right? And go out there and show why you're better than him every single year, you know, show why you deserve to make more than him every single year. So when that day does come, it's not even a question of if he's there, if he's lost a step, if he's worth the money, they're going to be throwing the money at you. Yeah, the ego may be there and then be like, hey, man, screw that. Release me. I got to go somewhere else. But the reality of it is a lot of times, even if you get released by that team because you feel this is a personal attack, when another team picks you up, they're picking up the same contract.
1: For everybody that's listening, what Damian is saying is keep working, right? Like let your work be your work. A lot of times we start thinking about or comparing to others. At the end of the day, if you're good at what you do, again, I don't care what industry you're in, what position you're in, I don't care what you do. If you are good at what you do, people notice. But it's the moment that you stop and you want to compare or you want to complain, people notice that too. People notice the work and people notice the not work as well.
0: Yeah. And everybody's at a different point.
1: What do you look for in the athletes you're bringing on?
0: it's kind of a revolving door, right? Like it's constant. But I would say for me personally, and as an agency, what we value, right? And I'll say it time and time again, and some people take it the wrong way, but when you really unpack it and understand what I'm saying, it's a good thing. So what I look for are great people who are good football players, because you can take a great person who's good at football and make them better at football, right? That is very possible. But if you have a person who's a great football player, they're a killer on the field, but they're not a good person, it's a lot harder to make that adjustment and make a character adjustment at 23, 25, 26 years old, right? And I'm not saying that's not something I'm willing to do. I'm willing to help mentor and guide you and try to develop you, but some of those people don't want it. Hey, I am the guy. I'm the best corner in the NCAA. I don't need to be a better person, right? Like that's kind of the attitude you'll get. The reason that I'm looking for those great people is because, for example, a guy like Swayze Bozeman, right, who played college football for 7 years, right, 2 years in junior college, 5 years at Southern Mississippi, had some injuries along the way, such a great guy and a high work ethic that we knew once he gets his foot in the door, they're not letting him go. Like we just knew that. And the thing is, like when I went to the AFC championship game and I'm down on the field and I was meeting the linebackers coaches and defensive coordinators, they're like, Swayze Bozeman, that is one of the best people I've ever met. You know, and that's what I want to hear, right? He's obviously in the room for a reason still, right? But he's one of those people when there's an optional linebackers meeting, he may be the only person who shows up. And that goes a long way. And if you're one of those guys with an ego or a chip on your shoulder and you don't show up to that, like you said, people will notice when you don't show up just as much as they'll notice you do show up. You know, and sometimes even more. They'll be like, man, he didn't show up to this meeting today. You could have been there 29 days out of 30 of the month. And you miss that one day, and everybody in the office is going to talk about the one day you didn't show up. That's what we look for, man. And a lot of the times, everything else follows after that, right? You find this person who's a great person, someone who is receptive to criticism, right? And I just keep it real with these guys.
1: So for the athlete that's listening or watching this podcast, why Forever Athlete Management? Why FAM? Why should they choose you?
0: You know, you have over 1,000 agents as of this year. I don't know the exact number, but it's between 150 and 200 agents actually have people on a roster. That's it, right? So we're looking at about 20% of agents actually have someone somewhere. And if you look at myself and my partner, we have 5 people in the NFL. So we're not, it's not like, hey, we accidentally got a guy on the practice squad. Like, no, what we're doing is working, right? And we're going to keep building. And the thing is, why we're different is I'm never going to give an athlete and intern's phone number, right? Or a secretary. You're always going to be able to get a hold of me, my business partner. We have another guy who does just endorsements, another guy who just does PR, and you'll have all of their cell phone numbers. You're going to have the guy's cell phone numbers, right? It's never going to be, oh, can I take a message? Like, no, you're getting a hold of somebody, right? And that's no matter how big we get. So again, I say we've been growing. So we have guys we're doing NIL for in college, and we have our pros. We even have one in the UFL now. Like we are getting everywhere quick. And so we brought in another agent who's actually NFL and NBA certified, right? So eventually there's going to be an NBA branch of FAM as well. And that's what we intend to keep doing. As we get more athletes, we're bringing in more agents that are like-minded to keep that ratio high. So you always have someone you can reach out to and you never get lost in the mix.
1: I love that, brother. Any final words of wisdom for the people?
0: Man, I guess if there are any other athletes out there listening to this, what I would say is the money is going to come. Don't get so wrapped up in the money now. If you focus on your education and you focus on your development, your personal development on and off the field, the money is going to come.
1: Where can people find and follow my guy, Damian Knight?
0: Yes, I'm on Instagram, NFL_agent_Damian Knight, as well as Forever Athlete Management. That's our @. We're also on X as FAM Agency. And yeah, if you guys want, you can shoot me a DM. If you have any questions, I'm an open book. And yeah, our website is foreverathletemanagement.com.
1: Athletes, slide into his DMs.
0: Yeah.
1: Slide into his DMs. He's ready.
0: Yes, sir.
1: Man, I appreciate you for taking time. I know how busy you are and I know how hectic your schedule is. So it means the world to me that you took some time to spend with us, man. So I appreciate you, brother.
0: Yeah. No, again, I appreciate you having me on here and I look forward to going back and watching this.
1: 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And for all the viewers and listeners, remember, your because is your superpower. 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
1: Ladies and gentlemen, welcome to another exciting episode of Mick Unplugged. And I am here in New York, Times Square. Couldn't do this show without having the talented, the best, the creme de la creme. When we are talking about Broadway, we are talking about my good friend, the one and only Basalisha, Salisha Thomas. Oh my. Salisha, how you doing, girl?
4: I'm like, I'm so happy to be here. Thank you so much for having me.
1: You know, and I forgot to say California's finest, you know, Fresno is in the building. So my wife is from California, Bay Area.
4: Right on. I love the Bay Area. It's so beautiful. It's a different vibe. I lived in Southern California for a little while. And that was nice. But I like the Bay Area.
1: Yeah?
4: When it comes to California. Okay. New York is really.
1: New York is it. So what got you here? Let's just go there. What got Salisha from Cali to New York? I mean, we're like old school, like East Coast, West Coast rival. Like you flipped.
4: I did. I was in college at Cal State Fullerton. Barely graduated, but I did it.
1: Okay.
4: And I did it early.
1: Okay.
4: I was working as a vocalist and a princess at Disneyland.
1: Mm.
4: And I loved it. I got dropped down to one day a week.
1: Okay.
4: And I'm like, how are you supposed to live on one day a week, y'all? And there were some other things going on. I got out of a bad relationship. And I came out to New York City to just visit. But when I got here, Mick, I just fell in love. I fell in love with it. I'm like, this doesn't make sense. I can't just like upend my life. I met this homeless man, sat down next to me, waiting for the A train. And he said, I don't know who you are, but you need to move here and you need to do it now. I had goosebumps all over my body. His eyes were twinkling. Like, I'm not making this up.
1: Wow.
4: Within 2 weeks, I had gotten rid of everything in California and finished my last days at Disneyland and was back in New York. And the week I got here, I landed the first national tour of Beautiful, the Carole King musical. I got here and I mean, there was a little bit of time before we started rehearsals, but mm-hmm. I toured for 2 years. While I was on tour, I took a week off, ran for a pageant, became Miss California. I just was living in my suitcases and kind of flying by the seat of my pants and prepared to fail. Okay if I failed, but giving myself the opportunity to fly just in case if it did want to work out.
1: Yeah.
4: I never wanted to think, what if? Like, what if I listen to my heart? What if I took the chance? It's okay if you fail. Just try.
1: So we're going to back up again. Miss California. Whoa. You just casually, you know, and I was doing this and then I won Miss California and then I was, let's back up because I know how humble you are, but we're going to back up and let's talk about Miss California for those that don't know.
4: It was the Miss World Organization, which in America, it's not that, well, at the time, it wasn't that big of a deal. It was new to us. Mm-hmm. In the world, it's recognized, but in the country, usually our country just sends a model.
1: Right.
4: And that was one of the first 2 years that they held a pageant here in the States.
1: Mm.
4: And so the way they kind of did it was different than the systems usually run. And I just went as a delegate, a national delegate.
1: Mm-hmm.
4: And out of all the girls there, I had the highest score for the West Coast, for the California. So I ended up with the title of Miss California.
1: Mm-hmm.
4: And they were okay with me being on tour. And each state that I went to, I was able to like volunteer and wear my crown and meet with my sister, crown title holders. And it was really fun. One of the directors for the first pageants that I ever ran in for Miss Fresno, she she became my mentor and mm-hmm. now she's my best friend.
5: Okay.
4: But at the time she was like, what's your talent? And I was like, I was just going to memorize a monologue. She goes, that in pageant world, that's code for you don't have a talent. She's like, can you sing? I'm like, I do at church.
5: Mm.
4: And so I took voice lessons for the first time.
5: You know, you again, all the humbleness in my good friend, Salisha, you highlighted. And then I was on Broadway. So let's talk about the Broadway story. So how did Salisha from Fresno, California, all of a sudden is now the star on Broadway?
4: It was a dream of mine since I was little. Mm. But it was one of those, like, what are the chances?
5: Yeah.
4: Like, what are the chances? My hometown hero, Audra McDonald, she has 6 Tonys. And she's from Fresno, California. I see it. And she's black like me.
5: Yeah.
4: And so I felt like, okay, well, again, I always like to give myself permission to fall flat on my face. Mm. But when I get a yes, mm. and when I get a win, it's... Yeah. It's good.
5: Yeah.
4: But people don't see all the no's that I get. But for when it came to Broadway, I toured for what, 1 year and 9 months? And I loved it. I mm-hmm. loved touring with the Carole King musical.
5: Mm-hmm.
4: And I put my notice in, not because I didn't like it anymore, but I've always just wanted to live in New York. And I wanted to give it a chance. So I put my notice in, not having anything lined up. And right after, I ended up getting a show called Trevor with the director who directed Beautiful. And while I was playing Diana Ross. And oh gosh, there's a great story there. But while I was playing Diana Ross in Trevor in Chicago, I get a text from my agent saying, the role that you did on tour has opened up on Broadway. Do you want it? I'm like, are you kidding me? I've been waiting for this moment my whole life. I don't even have to audition for it. I just have to say yes. And I said yes. And after I finished that run, they gave me 2 days. Mm. I moved to the city on a Monday. I rehearsed Tuesday, Wednesday, and I made my Broadway debut on a Thursday.
5: Ladies and gentlemen, that is not easy. There's a lot of memorization that has to go on. There's a lot of marks that you have to hit. And oh, by the way, you're not just talking. You have to sing and you're with people that you probably haven't been around.
4: Oh, no, I met the lead while we were doing the show. Like, I see her on all these billboards and trash cans all over Times Square. And in the first scene that I was in, she came up because in rehearsal, she wasn't there. It was mm-hmm. her stand-in. And so on stage, she comes up to me and I'm like, oh, it's the girl from the billboards. Salisha, you have to say your line.
5: Right, right. No fangirl moment.
4: I know. Right. I wish I could have gotten to meet her before. Like, it was so cool to me. Yeah, it was completely surreal. But to be fair, it was the same show as on the road, but a completely different cast, a very different set. Mm. I thought our set on tour was incredible by Derek McLean, who's done so many things on Broadway and like Academy Awards and Golden Globes. He's done so many things. It was a great set on the road. But the Broadway version, it was bigger, higher, more things moved. It was an operation.
5: Yeah.
4: Yeah. And so there were definitely a little bit of some learning curves. For the first national tour, I set that show. So I knew where I liked to stand and when I liked to stand. Broadway had been open for 4 years at that point. They had their own choreography backstage.
5: Mm.
4: And so even though I'm used to being in the wings on this scene, they're like, no, you need to go change downstairs at this time. So that was different, but it was all fine and good once I found that rhythm.
5: So for those that don't know, walk us through a Broadway audition, right? Are you on one play like your entire life? Do you audition for other, like, walk the casuals like me through being on Broadway and what that means from your perspective?
4: There are so many different ways to approach the Broadway world.
5: Mm-hmm.
4: I have friends who have been in Lion King for over a decade.
5: Wow.
4: They call that a government job. Okay.
5: Okay.
4: Okay.
5: Okay.
4: Where you get to go to work and you have a good feeling it's going to be there tomorrow.
5: Right. Right.
4: You're going to get that check. You know exactly what to do. You can make your grocery list while you at work. It's like, you know.
5: You don't learn anything new.
4: No, right. No, you just go to work, you do your thing, and then you go home to your apartment and your family.
5: Mm.
4: That's one way of looking at it. Then I have friends who jump from show to show to show. Some of them are broke, but they've got credits and a reputation.
5: Yeah.
4: And they're shooting for that Tony.
5: Mm-hmm.
4: They want to get the role of a lifetime. They want to build that list of like leading roles. But because they're jumping from show to show, sometimes there's gaps in between the shows. But they
5: it's like that job hopper. And you got to explain. So
4: yeah,
5: from April of 2021 to today, you don't have nothing on there.
4: Yeah.
5: Why?
4: Yeah, okay. Exactly.
5: Okay.
4: But you might know their name and their face. So that's a different approach. And then there's the chorus where you can jump from chorus to chorus and always be in a show and stack up your credits. But you might not be famous, but you're always working or you're always swinging. There's just different ways to approach it. My feelings change all the time. At first, I just wanted to be on Broadway. And that first show that I got, it was a dream come true. Better than I ever thought it could be. I was so happy. My cast was so welcoming and fun and loving and like people who I'd listened to on the CD for so long. I'm standing next to them on stage.
5: Yeah.
4: Just in awe of them. I never, ever, ever took that for granted. And the show that I did after that, boy, oh boy, was it a very different experience. I got my butt kicked. I got my butt kicked.
5: Yeah.
4: I did.
5: All right. Do tell. Do tell. Do tell.
4: The Britney Spears musical. There was a lot happening.
5: Okay.
4: There was a lot happening on all angles in that show. Ultimately, I am so grateful for that show. I'd never taken a swinging position before.
5: Okay. So explain what a swinging position is. Because some people are like,
4: swinger?
5: What's the issue talking about?
4: Why are you swinging?
5: Right.
4: A swing is like a super understudy where you're covering almost everybody. Well, in my case, almost everybody in the company.
5: Okay.
4: So sometimes a swing can cover three roles or four roles. And a lot of times it's people in the ensemble. They had me covering 12 roles, pretty much the entire ensemble and six of the leads. That's not normal.
5: Okay. Sounds tedious.
4: It
5: was. Sounds like your brain is on fire because it's like, wait, who am I today?
4: And I ended up going on before I was expected to go on. So almost every new role that I went on for, I had not been rehearsed for. That is crazy. It's Broadway. You got me on stage, feeling my way around. Everyone's hoping that I say the right line at the right place. And then I sing my heart. Come on, y'all. That's a little crazy.
5: Yeah.
4: I went on for, they swung me on for a lot. So it was a short run. We were only open for 3 months. We had 123 performances. I was on for 68 of them. Again, not normal. I went on for one of the lead roles over 25 times. But the actual lead, it was basically Disney meets Britney Spears, all these Disney princesses with Britney Spears music. And they're finding like their feminists, like they realize they don't have to do the same stories that that have been written for them.
5: Yeah.
4: Snow White and Cinderella are the two like leads.
5: So then what became your first lead?
4: My first lead, Snow White.
5: Snow White.
4: Playing Snow White in Once Upon a One More Time. I went on for one of the stepsisters in Once Upon a One More Time. That was my first principal debut, I would say.
5: Okay. How did that feel?
4: Full house.
5: Yeah.
4: Extended applause. Not just for me, for the show. It was such an electric night. I think it was like industry night. So our peers were in the audience and they were wild.
5: There you go.
4: They were wild. And I just remember feeling like I've always wanted to feel this or feel or see what it was like. And this feels great. A lot of times when I'm in the spotlight, I get nervous. I get stage fright and I'm stressed out. And so I'm not always able to enjoy the pressure until the very end. And I'm learning how to enjoy something that I've wanted for so long that has so high stakes when it begins, not just right towards the end when I'm like, I think I made it. The life that I'm building for myself seem to be more and more high pressure situations. And I just realized like life is too short to not have fun. Like what's the point of manifesting all this stuff or praying for it if when it comes, I'm stressed out.
5: Yeah.
4: I don't want to be stressed out. The thing that I've been working on and with my husband too is how can I perform at the highest level if I have to wait for a very long time for one moment in time? How can I perform at the highest level after waiting for so long and to stay relaxed when those few minutes come? again, the high pressure situations, but trying to stay relaxed.
5: You've said, because I've counted 5 times, you're not afraid to fail. I think that is so important for everybody that's watching, that's listening. Why is that a big component, not just for you, but something everybody should embrace?
4: I talk about it in my book a lot. It's called Why Be a 9 When You Can Be a 10. And it's a fun book. It doesn't take itself too seriously. And on the outside, it could feel like, oh, reach for perfection. But that's not what it's about. Mm-hmm. It's about embracing all of your flaws and showing up in this world exactly as you are. Because there is nothing better than somebody who is okay with exactly who they are. Mm. That puts everybody at ease.
5: Yeah.
4: Even if you're just a mess, if you own your mess,
5: yep. But
4: like it just, there's something magical about those unicorns who just are self-actualized and show up unapologetically themselves.
5: Mm-hmm.
4: And I think part of that is embracing the parts of you that might not be pretty. The parts of you that might not be polished or completely put together. You know, sometimes I'm pretty awkward. And I used to really be embarrassed about that. And now I just kind of embrace it. And I don't care. Like,
5: right.
4: That's just who I am. And when it comes to how that translates in my career, I put myself out there a lot, a lot. And sometimes I even will save the rejections that I get. Because I'm like, I can't believe.
5: Yeah.
4: I can't believe I tried that. Like, who has the audacity to do? Like, I will even shock myself because I realize all it takes is one yes.
5: Mm-hmm.
4: All it takes is one major opportunity to come your way. And it's like, bam, everything's different. Just like I dated a bajillion people. On the road, I had a boyfriend in every major city in America, okay? None of them were the ones. All it takes is to find that one person who is like, oh, you're weird.
5: Mm.
4: I'm weird too.
5: Mm.
4: Let's do this together forever.
5: Yeah.
4: You just got to get it right once.
5: Yeah.
4: But you have to be okay with hearing the no, seeing the no, getting the no's. And when the stakes are high, those no's hurt extra. When you're like, whoo! That one would have changed my life. But when you keep putting yourself in those positions, and you're in the arena. You're in the arena of greatness.
5: Mm.
4: You're in the neighborhood.
5: Mm.
4: Getting big no's, it hurts. But you're in the right neighborhood.
5: Yeah.
4: And it's just a matter of time.
5: Yeah.
4: Keep showing up.
5: I love it. I love it. And show all the way up, too. Like, that's my thing. If you're going to show all the way up. Like, anything you do half-hearted is never going to make it. Like, that's why people that have side hustles, and everybody knows I say this all the time, at some point, either make your side hustle the main thing or quit side hustling.
4: Ooh.
5: Because you can't live in two worlds. That's right.
4: Why am I convicted?
5: Oh, did I touch something? Did I hit a nerve? I'm sorry.
4: I needed to hear that.
5: You can't side hustle forever.
4: You cannot.
5: You can't. And you're limiting what should be your main thing by trying to side hustle.
4: Because if it's your side hustle and it brings you joy, there's a reason why that passion is in you.
5: Then put that whole, as one of my uncles would say, put your whole ass in it then. Yes.
4: What is your favorite thing that you love?
5: This. You can't replace human bonding. Right. Like my thing is I just love hearing people's stories. I love being able to let others listen to people's stories because everybody's going through something and you never know the word that Celicia just said or is about to say is a moment that somebody needed. And there's always like every episode I do, I get a response from different people that's like, I needed that.
4: Mm.
5: Thank you. And that's my thing. Mm. Like, so my thing with Mick Unplug is your because. That thing that's deeper than your why. To me, your why is superficial, right?
4: Ooh.
5: Like I could, your why is about to be your child. Should be your why, but why? What's the because? And so if I said, Celicia, what's your because right now? Like, what's that thing that's like, this is my purpose? This is my motivation. This is my accountability when I don't need it. What's your because?
4: Wow. Are you asking me for real?
5: For real, for real.
4: You know, my priorities have changed quite a bit. And I recently went to a Tony Robbins conference and it was wild.
5: Okay.
4: Did it change my life? Yes.
5: Okay.
4: And one of the exercises that we did in the arena, there were thousands of us. What, like, he turned off the lights. The kids had to leave. And
5: oh.
4: Yeah.
5: This is water, but.
4: Right. Okay. And there was an exercise of basically seeing your life as it would be if you let all your disempowering beliefs take the front seat, continue to take the front seat.
5: Mm-hmm.
4: And we went deeper and deeper down that road, and seeing what that could look like was very painful.
5: Mm.
4: Letting your doubts, letting my doubts, and the, like, the most disempowering things I could think that I realized weren't even true.
5: Yeah.
4: What does your life look like if that is in the driver's seat? And so with my new priorities now being my family, it's always been career.
5: Mm-hmm.
4: Career, career, career. Let's climb this ladder. And I think I will always be a career girl. But now I'm married and I love my husband.
5: Yeah.
4: I love him.
5: Yeah.
4: I love him. Like, I didn't think I could love a person like I love my husband, Andrew.
5: Let's
4: like,
5: go, Andrew.
4: He's so special in so many different ways. And I've started to maneuver differently. And now we're going to have a baby.
5: Yeah.
4: Everything just feels different. And I, there is a life that I've always wanted to live. And I've gotten to live it up to an extent in my own life. But thinking about having my child grow up with that just being baseline. It's kind of freaking cool.
5: Right?
4: Can I do that?
5: You sure can.
4: Can I, like, create a life that I've always wanted and it's just, like, normal to the, like, that would be my dream. And a challenge for me. Like, can I do that?
5: Yeah.
4: I'm not sure if that answers the because.
5: It does. It does. And here's what's crazy cool. And I don't think most parents have thought of this. I'm glad you did. You can give your children the life that you wanted. And I think a lot of times we settle and we do it the opposite way. Well, you know, I couldn't do this as a kid and neither can you. Or I didn't have TV. So you're not, you know, like we get in those because I didn't. I'm going to make it tough. I'm going to raise you tough so that you appreciate. Well, you can also appreciate and have, I'm not going to say luxury, but you can have comfort and appreciate it all at the same time.
4: Let's go.
5: Right?
4: Yeah.
5: Right? It's okay.
4: I want them to be kind.
5: What?
4: I know. Like, I feel like there's like a stereotype. Like, if you grow up with something, you're going to be like this. I don't know what my kids will grow up as. I'm like, I'm not rolling in the dough. But one day I want to be. And when that happens, I want my kids to be humble and kind and generous.
5: That is it.
4: I hope I'm a good mom.
5: You're going to be a great mom. Stop.
4: I've never done it before.
5: Most people haven't. Most of us start that way, you know? Got to start with one. Got to start with one. So, Salisha, you talked about the book. What encouraged you to write the book?
4: Ooh.
5: And give us the title again.
4: Why be a 9 when you can be a 10? You know, I've always written. I have journals and journals and journals of writing. And I wrote a book in the pandemic that will never see the light of day. It's completely, completely inappropriate. And I couldn't use it. I couldn't use it for public use. But I wanted to write something that I could use. And that book that I'd written in the pandemic, it had a lot of good story. There was a love story in it. It was unrequited, didn't work out, and it was just everything about it was wrong. But it tied into all these awesome stories, some of which I've told you about. And I'm like, well, where can I use these? And also, how can I get my message of embrace failure, embrace your flaws, enjoy life by being you instead of what you think people want you to be.
5: Yeah.
4: How can I put that all together? And it just brought me a lot of joy. It actually kind of wrote itself.
5: Mm-hmm.
4: And so it gave me an outlet to put some of my favorite stories, like running a marathon without training on a two-show day. Like, that to me was a little bit, I did that. That was wild. I get to write it down. I get to tell. I don't actually think that's in the book. Regardless, I get to tell, get to tell these stories and wrap it up with like what I think. I don't know. I just, I just want it to encourage.
5: Yeah.
4: That is my goal.
5: Okay.
4: Is for when people come in contact with me, they feel encouraged and they feel inspired. And if they're like, that basic girl can do it, that means I can do it. Listen, anything is possible. And it's so easy to look at people who are where you want to be or somewhere where you think like that's not a thing. And just to feel like, well, that's only possible for those kind of people.
5: Yeah.
4: And that's how I've always looked at the people who I look up to.
5: Mm-hmm.
4: And I've been fortunate enough to start meeting the people who I've looked up to.
5: Okay.
4: Slowly but surely.
5: Yeah.
4: And I realize they're all just people. Like, that is wild to me.
5: Mm-hmm.
4: And why is that? Why does that feel so mysterious?
5: Right. Right.
4: Like, take that filter off and stop gatekeeping.
5: Let's go. That's what I'm talking about. That's the truth. So that's the truth.
4: Figured something out.
5: Yeah.
4: How does that benefit you to not share
5: right.
4: what you learn?
5: Right.
4: Yeah. With your peers, with your sisters. Like, like, let's communicate. I shared something on my blog a few months ago about, I think I had a miscarriage.
5: Mm.
4: And I feel like you're not supposed to tell people that.
5: Okay.
4: But I was like, what? If I don't tell anybody, that's like the most isolating thing in the world.
5: Yeah.
4: That don't make no sense.
5: Yep.
4: Who made these rules, Mick?
5: It wasn't me.
4: Who made these rules?
5: Right.
4: You're supposed to just go through stuff by yourself and not tell anybody? No. That feels completely alienating and isolating, like you're all alone. And I wrote a blog about it. And do you know how many of my friends came out of the woodwork to tell me about their stories?
5: It wasn't just you.
4: No, my friends who I've known. And a lot of it, a few of them, it had happened that week for them.
5: Wow.
4: I'm like, hold up. All y'all was just going to hold on to all of this in pain, suffering by yourself? That is crazy to me.
5: Yeah.
4: We are literally all in this together.
5: Yeah. Good stuff, Salisha. Words of wisdom. I didn't know you were a philosopher as well.
4: Shut up.
5: You do it all. You do it all. The philosophy. From Salisha Thomas.
4: Oh my God.
5: So, Salisha, you've been amazing with your time. I know how busy you are. I do want you and Andrew both to know, very proud of both of you.
4: Thank you.
5: Very proud of both of you. Uncle Mick is here for you guys.
4: Uncle Mick.
5: Yes. Uncle Mick is there.
4: Thank you.
5: Absolutely. So, Salisha, where can people find and follow you? Not that they don't know where to find you, but where do you want them to follow you?
4: 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That's the name of my podcast, my YouTube. Well, I guess my new YouTube's not called that, but it's, my show is called The Salisha Show. My Instagram is called The Salisha Show, and my website is thesalishashow.com. It's like by Felicia, but with an S, but it's spelled S to the A to the L to the E. Just kidding.
5: Oh, keep going. You don't know how to spell your name?
4: No.
5: You don't know how to spell your name?
4: It's S-A-L-I-S-H-A.
5: Okay. Ladies and gentlemen, this has been my good friend, Miss Salisha Thomas. Salisha, so honored to have you.
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5: This has meant the world to me.
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0: Welcome, welcome, welcome, welcome to today's Senior Living, your host, Doug Foster. And today is May 16th. I want to give a shout out to my sister who has gone on with the Lord. This is her birthday, but welcome to today's Senior Living. And your host, Doug Foster, we're going to be talking about a whole bunch of things about what's going on in D.C. But before I get started, I want to find out if my lovely daughter is on the line. Are you there, LaToya?
1: I am here. Happy, glorious Saturday, Daddy, and to all of today's Senior Living audience. We are so excited to come to you today. We have lots to talk about.
0: Yeah, I'm sorry to be that we were absent last week because we had our grandson's graduation, but that was phenomenal, wasn't it not?
1: It was your grandson and my nephew, and congratulations to Joshua Isaiah Miles. He was very extraordinary. He came out. He made us all proud. I cried like a baby sitting there at North Carolina A&T's graduation last weekend. But kudos to Josh. And, of course, kudos to his mama, sister number one.
0: Yeah.
1: And daughter number one.
0: Yep. No question. Shout out to Lisa.
1: Absolutely. Absolutely. Absolutely. And Ron. Job well done, parents. Job well done.
0: But before we go on, LaToya, I want to give a shout out to Harry Thomas, for which we lost his mom, Romaine Thomas. I mean, such a beautiful lady that I have been knowing for a lot of years, her and Harry. So I want to give my condolences to the family that, Mrs. Romaine Thomas she was just a gorgeous woman.
1: She was extraordinary, and she is going to be sorely missed. And the D.C. community, of course, wants to extend its condolences to the Thomas family. We love Miss Romaine, and again, she's going to be sorely missed across all, not just Ward 5, where her husband and her son served as council members, but across this city, we will feel the impact of losing Romaine Thomas for sure.
0: Yeah. So what you know? What do you know about D.C.
1: Well, we got several things to talk about. One, I want to give a shout out to Urban One's own founder, Kathy Hughes, Mama Hughes. She spoke at Creighton University this morning at their commencement, and I cannot say enough about her commencement speech. It was absolutely phenomenal. It was tear-jerking. It was moving. She left Creighton University and those graduates with so many words of wisdom and gems that it was just unmatched. So kudos to her. I would tell everyone, if you can, go online and pull up the commencement to the undergraduate class. It took place earlier this morning. She was absolutely phenomenal, and I have to believe not just the graduates, but all of us could take something away from her journey and life's lessons that she imparted this morning. So please take a look at that. I will also tell everyone in my non-political voice this morning, because it is Saturday, so I could talk about these things. D.C., we got an election in 30 days. Today is May 16th, and June 16th is the Democratic primary. And it is not my job or task to tell you who to vote for, but what I will say is what is important is that you do vote. And that's all I can say about that. But just know we are on a 30-day countdown from today. Today is May 16th. The D.C. Democratic primary is June the 16th. So everyone, get ready to cast your vote. Learn more. And I know, Daddy, you've had Deidre Brown and others come on this very show. And it's not just you didn't just start doing this. You've been doing this for quite some time, talking about ranked choice voting, which is something we all have to educate ourselves on, learn more about, and familiarize ourselves with over the next 30 days. So get ready to vote, D.C. This is a big time. As we know, Mayor Bowser has served 11 years. She will be a 12-year, three-term mayor, the only Black woman mayor in history to serve three four-year terms. Let me say that again. The only Black woman.

0: understand that there are a lot of mail-in ballots that are arriving in our mailboxes as we speak. So you have the opportunity to do that as well. But most importantly, just make sure you're voting. I also, in this short period of time, Daddy, I want to make sure that all of your listeners on today's Senior Living knows that Senior Fest is coming up next week. That's taking place on Wednesday, May 20th, and that is sponsored by the D.C. Department of Parks and Rec, as well as the D.C. Department of Aging and Community Living. Senior Fest is going to take place where it always does every year at the Gateway Pavilion in Southeast D.C., Ward 8, the Great Ward 8, at 2700 Martin Luther King Jr. Avenue Southeast. Or for those who are saying, well, where is that? If you know about the Players Lounge and the good food at the Players Lounge, it's directly across the street. And that is going to take place this upcoming Wednesday, May 20th at 10:30 a.m. And you still have time to register at SeniorFest26.splashthat.com. 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So, and I know, Daddy, I know you're going to be out there passing out your flyers and letting all the seniors know sure that they're listening to today's Senior Living. Also, if you need accommodations, if you need language translation, or if you have any other needs, please call in advance to 202-673-7647. Again, 202-673-7647. And again, that's taking place this upcoming month, Wednesday, May 20th at the Gateway Pavilion in Southeast D.C. And I go out there normally every year. It is a time to have. Let me tell you, they have music. They have exhibitors. They have a health expo. They have activities. It is phenomenal. So all the seniors out there, make sure that your face is in the place. So that's one more thing. So what's that?
1: And what time does this start?
0: It starts at 10:30 in the morning. Get up bright and early. Let me tell you something. Thousands of seniors are out there at Senior Fest. I've gone. I've enjoyed listening to Shalita Settles. She is extraordinary. Shout out to her. She is a Ward 4 resident. We love Shalita Settles. She normally puts on a performance. It's a time to be had. I can't say enough. And I hope it's going to be a warm day because it looks like spring is finally fighting back. So, just make sure that you register and come on out to the Gateway Pavilion. I can't believe even if you don't register, that they're not turning those seniors away, let me tell you. So come on out and have a good time. Or just say have a funky good time. And lastly, because I hear that sound, it's time to go pay some bills. I want to give a shout out to the Emmy-nominated OCT FME, the Office of Cable Television, Film, Music, and Entertainment. We got an Emmy nod this week, so I'm excited to share that. So I had to say that before we go. And lastly, because I hear that sound, I want to give a big shout-out to my son, George Menza, for all that he's been doing to hold down today's Senior Living, and he's been doing an extraordinary job.
1: 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Of course, I enjoy every minute of it, okay? But
0: absolutely.
1: Call us here.
0: Go pay some bills.
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7: Welcome back to today's Senior Living. Your host, Doug Foster. And I'm telling you, this is one wonderful day to be outside. And I'm stuck up in here. But anyway, shout out to all of our seniors who are listening. You can always call us here at 1-800-450-7876. I seem as though we got a caller on the line. Is Sharon? Is Sharon? Are you there?
8: Yes, I'm here. Can you hear me?
7: Yes, indeed. Hey, Sharon, how are you?
8: I'm doing great. How are you, Mr. Birthday Man? I hope everybody knows that you just had a birthday last week, celebrating your grandson's graduation.
7: Yeah. But all of it was good, Sharon. But the birthday with you. But more important, celebrating my grandson's graduation was more important than my birthday celebration. So it was really a wonderful time. And like I said, shout out to his mom because she put in a lot of work, okay? But she...
8: Yes, she did.
7: I mean, she put in a lot of work, you know. But what's on your mind for Royal Business?
8: Well, I'm doing a lot. Royalty Business Group, we're doing a lot preparing for a workshop that we're going to have on June the 16th. I'll give more information about that as we get closer to that date. It's a free workshop for federal employees, and I'll provide more information. But I want to piggyback a little bit on what LaToya said, because this also is something that, you know, it's affecting the seniors, is that the upcoming voting, she said we have 1 month from now, and then we have ranked choice voting. So we want to make sure that everybody's educated about what that really means, because the primaries are going to be crucial when it comes to the ranked choice voting.
7: Yeah, And you know, we need to get our 18-year-olds out there, okay?
8: Yeah.
7: And they need to be registered. And I'm pushing hard to have some kind of voter registration going between now and then, because they're able to vote. But we can't afford, we can at least afford to have anybody to stay home on election day, anybody. So
8: exactly.
7: You need to go knock on doors, tell Lottie, Dottie, and everybody that it's time to get up and get out and vote. But I see that basically what I'm seeing is that there is a lot of federal employees who are now filing for unemployment. I see a lot of them now are seeking other jobs and other opportunities. I see a lot of them going into business for themselves. Talk about that.
8: Yes. Yeah, so, you know, just because our federal employees have left the workforce for various reasons, either by choice or by force, they don't want to stop doing what they, you know, doing anything. So some of them have decided to start their own businesses. I talked to a former federal employee who started a nonprofit in STEM this summer. She's having a summer camp, or being part of a summer camp, and then she's going to build from there. So that's somebody. I've talked to other ones who are doing similar things in the expertise that they had within the federal government, consulting, coaching, as well as they're building skills now to do a lot of things. But there are some that that may be filing for unemployment because they may not have been receiving their retirement yet if they're a retiree. But if they left and they're not eligible for retirement, then that could be an issue. And so they're filing for unemployment because they don't have any income, they're not eligible for retirement, and they need to talk to somebody like myself so they could understand what their entitlements are and what they can and cannot do in order to prepare for that next journey, whatever that looks like for them.
7: Yeah, but Sharon, let's talk about those people who are retired that have not yet received checks. What do they need to do? Do they call OMB? And I know I've called the OMB, and I haven't gotten any answers from no one over there. So what do they need to do, you know?
8: Right. So they want to call OPM, Office of Personnel Management, and it is hard to get in touch with them. I used to tell employees to call first thing in the morning. They open up about 7:40 a.m. Eastern Time. And I would say call first thing in the morning to try to get through. Now, it's even more difficult now because the last I saw, there were at least 50,000 retirements that had not been completed. And so I don't know if that number has changed. That actually was just a few weeks ago where I saw that number. So people are not... might be getting money, but they're not getting their full amount. So it's looking like they don't have enough. And if they have savings, then they might have to dip into their savings. They might have to dip into their thrift savings plan or 401k that they might have if they are retired. Now, those who might have left the government and didn't retire, they have to determine whether or not they want to go back to federal service, because if they choose to, then they would want to leave their retirement money in OPM so they could continue to have that service as credible. But if they don't think they're going to return to federal service, then they can pull that money out. That is their money, the money that was taken out of their check for how many years that or whatever period of time that they worked for the federal government. They can go to OPM and request a refund of that money, and OPM will pay them all the money as a lump sum payment. How long that will take for OPM to process it, I'm not sure, but they do have that right to do that.
7: So, Sharon, let me ask you a question about what happens to their benefits, such as medical insurance their life insurance and those deductions that they have. What happens to those?
8: Well, if they are eligible to retire, then they can keep it. They will be able to use the health insurance just as they had before. If they pass away while they're retired and they have life insurance, then they would be able to, you know, their family would be able to use it rather. But they would keep their benefits just as they had before. If they left and weren't entitled to, they were not entitled to a retirement, then they lose those benefits unless they want to enroll in the COBRA for the health insurance. It's not called COBRA under the federal government. It's called something else. But people know what COBRA is, and it's called temporary continuation of coverage in the federal government. So that can be very expensive. I mean, you paying as a person outside of the federal government, you would pay the entire premium plus 2% administrative fee. So for one person, it could cost clearly over $1,000 because as a federal retiree and a federal employee, we only pay 25% of that entire premium. So you can imagine if, like for myself, I have self plus one for health insurance, and I'm paying $600 a month for my health insurance. Wow. Can you imagine if I had no, if I was outside the federal government, wasn't eligible for retirement, that right there would be way more. I wouldn't be able to afford that coverage. So you have to look at other options if you are not eligible for a retirement.
7: No. Sharon, let me ask you, give us some contact information in terms of how my customers can get in touch with you.
8: Oh, of course. 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They can go to my website, royaltybusinessgroup.com. 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I'm also on social media. My business, Royalty Business Group, is on Facebook and LinkedIn. And on Instagram, I am the Retirement Coach Diva.
7: Well, Sharon, let me tell you, you know we miss you, don't you?
8: I miss y'all. And we're going to, you know, probably, maybe hopefully by July or so, we'll be able to get back all together again.
7: Yeah. But anyway, if you got a question and you need an answer, you can call Sharon. But please call us here at 1-800-450-7876. And thanks again, Sharon, for being on today's Senior Living. But we're going to have to take a break now, and we'll be right back.
8: Thank you.
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11: Welcome back to Today's Senior Living. Your host, Dr. Foster, and I will tell you, it is always going to be a situation in this city when it comes down to right choice voting, because we do not have the representation to afford us the opportunity to vote for ourselves. But nonetheless, we're going to move on, but do we have Courtney Wilkins on the line?
12: Yes, hello.
11: Hello, Courtney.
12: Hey, so happy to be here. I'm great.
11: Good, good, good. That's good, Courtney. So what are we talking about today, Courtney? I know you got a lot to talk about today, huh?
12: I do, yeah. So thank you so much for having me back to talk more about scams. And today I wanted to talk about a certain kind of scam called the grandparent scam.
11: The grandparent scam, what is that?
12: So this is a scam that targets older adults. And the way it works is a scammer will call you and pretend to be a grandchild. And they'll start the call by saying something like, "Hey, Grandpa, it's me." And they want you to then kind of guess, oh, well, who is that? Is that little Jimmy, my grandson? And so you might, the scammer might, if you say, is this Jimmy? Then they'll say, oh, yeah, this is Jimmy. And I've got an emergency, and I really need your help. And then they'll they'll tell some tale about a car accident, or maybe they're in jail and they need you to pay bond, or even in some cases they'll say that they were kidnapped and there's a ransom that needs to be paid. And they'll always say, let's just keep this between us. I don't want my parents to know. So they're really trying to isolate you. But it all happens so fast, often kind of in the middle of the night, but not always. But the scammers like to catch you off guard. And they'll get you to fork over some money, typically, because you care about your family member.
11: So I'll assume that those are the AI impersonation scams. How do you target those kind of people, Courtney?
12: Yeah, so scammers definitely started to use artificial intelligence, or AI, to make these scams even more believable. A scammer could be listening to this radio show right now and recording my voice, and then if they do a little research, they could figure out who my grandparent is. They can call my grandparent and then use my voice to communicate whatever they want. They use AI to basically just mimic someone's voice using a computer. So my grandparent could get a call right now that says, "Hey, this is Courtney and I have an emergency," and it would be my actual voice, but not me.
11: What information do scammers use to sound convincing?
12: Yeah, so, I mean, I just want to remind your listeners that the scammers that are out there doing these scams, they are professionals. Like, this is their full-time job, many of them. And so they're going to be doing their research on their targets. So anything that is posted on social media is fair game for them to kind of come across and use against you. And it's not just what you're posting, but it could be what your family members are posting.
11: Yeah.
12: Going back to AI really quickly. If, you know, I've got a photo, there's a photo of me on my organization's website. And I forgot to mention that, for those who haven't heard me before, I'm an attorney at ZEDEC DC, which is a nonprofit here in DC. So I've got a photo on our website, and a scammer could go take that photo and then use AI to create new photos of me, but they're just completely made up photos. And they could be photos of me, you know, with some duct tape around my mouth, and they send that to my grandparent and they say, "Courtney's been kidnapped. You got to send the money."
11: How can families create a verification code?
12: Mm-hmm. Yeah, that's such a good question. So it's really important to be prepared to verify your family member's identity. You don't want to be scrambling to think about how to do that on the spot when you're getting a call in the middle of the night and your grandchild is telling you they have an emergency. That's the worst time to try to figure out how to quiz them on whether it's really them. So I would love your listeners to take a few minutes today to think about what is a question that only their family members would know. And I'm not talking about, like, what was your high school mascot? Not the kinds of questions that you get asked on websites to verify your identity, because that information is probably pretty easy for scammers to find. I'm talking about something that you've probably never written out on the internet before, like, where did your family do Thanksgiving every year? Or what's the drink that you always order when you go out to eat with the family? Just something that only your family member would know from actually being around you.
11: Yeah. So what legal protection exists for seniors targeted by AI scammers?
12: Well, I mean, there are a lot of laws that can be used when seniors are victims of identity theft to help kind of recover the money that was used by scammers. When it comes to protection specifically for seniors. There are laws against financial exploitation of elder adults in BC. Those are not as helpful when it comes to these scammers that are not even in the U.S. Because they really can't be prosecuted using that law, practically speaking. If there's somebody in D.C. who is engaging in these scams, then there is a chance that the local police would investigate it, and then the scammer could be prosecuted. But when it comes to scams and fraud, honestly, the recovery is pretty bleak. It's hard to recover from these scams, which is why it's so important for us to be having these conversations. So that your listeners and everybody who they pass this information along to is prepared to spot the scam and not lose any money or personal information.
11: Yeah. You know, people I talk to are always asking what legal consequences for companies whom AI tools are misused. I'm asked that question many a time when you have companies who have AI tools, but they're being misused by people within their companies?
12: It's a great question. It's a little bit outside of my expertise. I do know that, it's still kind of early in this new era of AI, and there are lawsuits that are being filed against these companies for failing to protect users. I'm actually not aware of any that specifically go after these companies for enabling scammers. But I will certainly be keeping an eye out and would be happy to talk about that on another appearance on your show.
11: Yeah. Well, Ms. Courtney, most elderly people really don't necessarily think about all of these things. They depend on their loved ones to sort of kind of. But in the case of emergencies, what do they need to do in the case of an emergency call?
12: Yeah. Well, if it's the middle of the night, your best bet is going to be probably to call either a 911 or a family member. If it's something that comes up during the day, AARP has a really amazing hotline called the Fraud Watch Hotline. And I made a pitch for them last time I was on, but I'm going to do it again. I would love for your listeners to go ahead and add that phone number to their phone contact. So that's the AARP Fraud Watch Hotline. And the number is 877-908-3360. 877-908-3360. And they have people who answer and are happy to talk about anything scam related. So if you get a call from somebody who says that it's your grandchild and you're really not sure what to do, and you think you might be able to call them back, if it actually is your grandchild, you can hang up, call the hotline, and tell them what just happened, and they'll help you figure out if that was a scam or not.
11: Right. Well, we're going to have to take a break right now, Courtney, but I need to get your information, but I'm going to have to come back a little later on and talk to you about some other issues. But thanks for being on today's Senior Living, and we're going to get back in touch with you ASAP, okay, because there's a lot of things that we have not covered. So, but call us here at 1-800. But thank you very much for being on the show. So call us here at 1-800-450-7876. We'll be right back.
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13: Hello, I'm Isaiah Abraham. I'm the owner of Isaiah 58 Skate House, located at 3132 Branch Avenue in Temple Hills, Maryland. Specific moment challenges that I remember while trying to build my business. I found out sometimes you have to just do it the way that you believed and trust. For me, the most exciting about the future of my business is being able to see it profit through the community, having the opportunity to grow within the community where I grew up, and there wasn't much for us to do. So seeing that landmark location where I am, seeing it cherish and grow, is something that I look most forward to seeing in the future.
14: This is Boss Talk, inspiration from CEOs right here in the DMV.
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11: Welcome back to today's Steve and Libby. Your host, Doc Foster, and I'm sure we have on the line Ryan Ray. Ryan Ray joins us today to talk about Project 1660, a financial readiness campaign created to help seniors and their families have better conversations, make better decisions, and reduce financial stress. Today's conversation is about helping seniors protect what they have worked for all their lives and understand their options, reduce risk, and age with dignity. Do we have Mr. Ray on the line?
19: Yes, sir. I am here. Can you hear me?
11: Hello, Ryan. I'm here. I can hear you.
19: Hey, Mr. Welcome Foster. To today. How you doing?
11: Welcome. I am well. Tell me about the Project 1660.
19: Yes, sir. Well, a little background, you know, being in the financial education space and solutions space, I started a firm called RRO Financial. And as we began to work with seniors and families, we just began to really realize there was a tremendous gap in education and knowledge. And so on the younger side, and so Project 1660, we're talking about, you know, the 16-year-old population who's now faced with moving into their life, right, and lifestyle and employment and income and money decisions. And the 60, the other side of that, is the 60-year-old who is moving out of work, a career, and into retirement potentially, and now having to make a different set of decisions than they did when they were 16-year-old coming into work and employment. And so Project 1660's vision connects youth and seniors to really help them focus on what are the gaps in information, in education, in preparedness, so that the 60-year-old can retire with peace of mind and dignity, but the 16-year-old can get a better start, a fresher start, and build his career so that when they're 60, they don't have some of the challenges that maybe the 60-year-old has today.
11: Well, that seems like a win-win-win for everybody, isn't that right?
19: Yes, sir. I would say so. I mean, and so if you take that out a step further, well, who's right in the middle of the 1660 is what we call the sandwich generation, right? Me, you know, us who are 40, 50 years old, who are raising children who are approaching or maybe 16 years old and older, making some of those financial decisions. But we're also taking care of aging parents who are facing retirement and Medicare and Social Security and just some of those questions that a lot of our seniors aren't prepared for. And so, yes, you're right. It is a win-win-win across all generations.
11: Well, what inspired you to come up with the idea of 1660?
19: Great question, Mr. Foster. Well, I'll tell you, again, I started working with seniors a couple years ago in the Medicare space, and I began to just see this gap. Again, with technology, you know, the hospitals change, the networks change, the medicine change, even the healthcare plans change year to year. And I was like, man, like, we're just not getting the information to our senior population. They're missing out on benefits. They're missing out on resources that they've worked so hard and paid into this system to receive. But they're not really getting the full benefit of that. And so that kind of opened my eyes to that piece. And then most recently, I got a phone call. I was actually just happened to be on the public North Carolina Public Broadcasting Station, PBS, and a family heard that interview. And I was talking about the IUL products and insurance products and how we can help our youth begin to build wealth early. And I got a phone call from a parent who wanted to get a policy on her children. She had a 19-year-old and a 21-year-old. I was like, wow, man, look at that. So now you got parents who are now really looking at how can I help prepare my children for financially as they move into adulthood. And so, yeah, I was just sitting around one night and it came to me, man, like this, that 16-year-old population, that 60-year-old population, they have a lot of overlap. So I would say my client interaction is really what awakened me to this need.
11: Wow. Well, how does Project 1660 help seniors reduce fear and anxiety around money, Medicare, Medicaid, and family responsibilities?
19: Yes, sir. You'll probably hear me say this more than once over the course of this interview, but I believe it all starts with education. And that education is simply information. I mean, if we look at, you know, one of, I think, the biggest disservices ever done to the American people is the lack of financial literacy, the lack of financial education. You know, we're taught how to work. We go out and get these degrees. We're taught how to pay into this system. We pay taxes. We, you know, buy homes and cars. And we do all of these things that, you know, 30, 40 years, we look up and we're like, man, like, where did it all go, right? Like, and so we just aren't informed about financial decisions. We aren't informed to make effective financial decisions over the course of our lives. And so I think for seniors now, having arrived at this period of their life, I think the first thing we can do is get them not just information, but the right information. There's a lot of information out there. You know, now you look at social media, internet. I just heard your previous segment, AI. You know, I don't even know if we can trust Google anymore. Like, it's just so much information out there. And so I think it's getting our seniors the right information and then helping them to apply that information to their situation.
11: What are some of the common Medicare misunderstandings do you see?
20: Yeah, I think, you know, one of the biggest ones right now, and I'll just say this because it's top of mind, is that, you know, there are a lot of seniors get a lot of phone calls, they get a lot of mailers, they get a lot of, again, the wrong information. And that information is coming from, you know, telemarketers or companies who are really looking to take advantage of the lack of knowledge of seniors. And so one of the biggest ones right now in Medicare is, you know, these, you know, substantial food cards, right? Somebody calls them on the phone. And listen, I'm 50 years old. I'm not quite there, but I'm getting these calls, Mr. Foster. And so, you know, they're making these promises to entice them to sign up. But what they're finding is that even if they were to get a food card, maybe their doctor isn't in network. And so these, you know, folks who are making the phone calls, they don't know. Number one, it's illegal. So we make sure our seniors know that. That is illegal. People cannot call you on the phone and enroll you in Medicare legally. What we want to do is encourage our seniors to find their local healthcare or Medicare representative, because they've literally been studying what are those plans, what are the changes for this year in your specific county or even state. So I would say find the local representative who knows your market, and do your best to avoid, you know, the scammers and the telemarketers who are making these promises that they can't keep. And even if they are somehow able to keep those promises, it's a good chance that it's going to take you out of the plan that is best for you. They have their best interest in mind. Your local Medicare representative has your best interest in mind.
11: How can seniors protect their loved ones from unnecessary confusion or financial burdens?
20: Yeah, I think one, it's conversations, right? You know, one of the models that we're tying into the 1660 is Sunday dinners. And it's really just a framework to have these conversations. You know, I think previous generations, you know, when it was time to talk about money, you know, they told the young people, get out the room, right? Like, you know, and so that information just wasn't present. That's right, right. You got to go, right? You got business to talk about. And so now I think it's important to have those conversations, because now, again, if you think about technology and just the advances that maybe our seniors haven't made, there is a need for the loved one who does have that technology experience, you know, who does have access to the information or the resources to begin to have those conversations, because it's going to impact not just the senior, but also those loved ones, you know, relating to a doctor, relating to long-term care, relating to meds, right? So I think it's important to the strength in numbers. And so the more people that are around the table influencing and informing those decisions for our seniors, I think that helps to reduce some of those risks and challenges.
11: Yeah, well, Ryan, before I take a break, can you give us your contact information?
20: Yes, sir. Happy to. So, again, my name is Ryan Ray. On social media, you can find me on all platforms at Ryan Ray Official. That's at Ryan Ray, RyanRay Official. You can also email me at Ryan@RROfinancial.com. That's Ryan@RROfinancial.com.
11: Well, Ryan, I'm certainly glad that you're on my show today, but I'm sure that our seniors out there will get a lot out of this. But promise me you're going to be back on my show again, because we've got a lot to tell
20: them
11: with regards to Medicare and Medicaid and Social Security as well. But before but I want to thank you for being on my show with very short notice, and you're fabulous, my friend. But you have a nice day, Ron, and God bless. But I got to take a break, and we'll be right back. But call us here at 1-800-450-7876, and we'll be right back.
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11: Back to today's See You Living. But before I go any further, I want all of those seniors out there listening that if you got grandchildren, if you got your own children, if you got children at least 18 years old, please get them out to vote. Get them registered. They're going to be information that will be provided to you. To get them registered so they can vote. This is the most important election that we have ever been, but no one can tell you any better
3: about how important this election is than Monica Evans. Mrs. Evans, are you there?
4: I am here. Thank you for having me, Mr. Foster. This is a very important issue, and I welcome the opportunity to speak about our upcoming election cycle.
3: Yes, fill us in on the next step and where are we going from here, and especially with ranked choice voting.
4: Absolutely. So on June 16, we will have our primary election and special election to fill the vacancy that has been left by the resignation of Kenyon McDuffie. And during both of those elections, we will be implementing ranked choice voting. Ranked choice voting is here. We now will not just select one candidate per contest, but for each contest that has at least three candidates, we will rank up to five candidates per contest. And so this is a new way of voting. This is the first time we are doing this in the District of Columbia. It was not the choice of D.C. Board of Elections to do this. It was on the November 2024 ballot, and voters overwhelmingly said yes to I-83, and that is what brought ranked choice voting to D.C. Things I will note, even though you are ranking candidates, your vote stays with your first and highest ranked candidate unless that candidate comes off the ballot. So even though you're ranking five, you only have one active vote at any given time. So therefore, it does not hurt your top candidate to rank other candidates, because the only way we move from your first or highest ranked candidate is if that candidate comes off of the ballot. And so essentially the premise of ranked choice voting, we cannot declare a winner until a candidate receives over 50% of the votes in a contest. And so once we look at all of the first rankings, everyone who is ranked number one in a contest, if a candidate crosses that 50% threshold, that candidate is declared a winner. If no candidate crosses the 50% threshold in that contest, we move to rounds of tabulation. Therefore, the candidate with the fewest number of votes comes off of the ballot, and we redistribute those votes to the remaining candidates. And we keep going through that process until a candidate crosses the 50% threshold. I will say, if you have not heard about ranked choice voting, if you need more information about ranked choice voting, please reach out to D.C. Board of Elections. Go to our website, dcboe.org/RCB. Please give us a call at 202-727-2525. We have a lab in our office where you can practice with machines. You can practice with a sample ballot. We can give you additional information. We can answer questions that you have. Also, talk to your neighbors, talk to your friends. If someone is not aware of ranked choice voting, please point them to us. We know that we cannot do this alone. We are working with civic associations, ANCs, churches, any organization that will have us out. If you want materials, we are happy to do so, because we cannot do this by ourselves. If you know of anybody who is not familiar or feels uncomfortable, please point them to us. Please let them know there are resources available to help them understand this process. The last thing we need to do is have people not vote or stay at home because of ranked choice voting. This is a very critical election in the District of Columbia, and we need people to vote. And if you don't understand, we are here to help you understand. We will answer a question as many times as it takes for you to become familiar with the process. We just started mailing out mail ballots this week, so you should start getting those in your mailbox if you've not already done so. There are instructions in those mail ballots. Please look at that ballot. See if you understand it. If you don't understand it, reach out to D.C. Board of Elections. We need to make sure people are not fearful of this process, that people are clear, and if they are not, please know there are resources available now, and resources will continue to be available up through early voting and election day, because we will also be at vote centers to assist.

0: first choice candidate until that candidate comes off of the ballot as a result of receiving the fewest number of votes. So really what you're doing is you are giving yourself your first choice candidate vote, but then you are allowing yourself to have backups. So if at any point your first choice comes off of the ballot, you still have a voice moving forward. And so that is a huge misconception that voting for additional candidates somehow hurts your first choice. It does not. The other misconception is if I rank my top candidate for all five slots, so if I give, if I'm supporting candidate A, if I give candidate A my first choice ranking, second choice ranking, third choice ranking through five, that somehow I'm giving them an advantage. And again, that is not the true, because the only way we move to your second, third, fourth, fifth choice ranking is if your candidate comes off of the ballot. So if you give your top choice candidate that first ranking and they come off the ballot, and if you've continued to vote for that same person throughout your ballot, that person is no longer on the ballot, and now you have essentially silenced your own voice in subsequent rounds of tabulation. So I would say those are two big misconceptions when it comes to ranked choice voting.
1: In your view, what problems is ranked choice voting designed to solve in our current voting system?
0: I would say one of the things about ranked choice voting is that they really want to ensure that candidates have more than 50% of the vote before being declared the winner. At this point, and the way we've traditionally voted, it's winner takes all. So it's been the candidate who has the highest number of votes in a contest, and that candidate has been declared the winner in the past. In theory, ranked choice voting says that's not good enough. We don't need you to just have the greatest number of votes. We want you to cross that 50% threshold so that a majority of people have selected or indicated they want you in that position. And so that is why there are so many proponents of ranked choice voting. Again, we are neutral at DC Board of Elections. We are just given what we were assigned to implement. So I don't have a position one way or the other, but my job is educating and making sure that many people understand it and are not fearful or apprehensive about the process.
1: Well, before I take a break, Mrs. Evans, could you be so kind to provide us with your contact information again?
0: Absolutely. You can always reach out to Board of Elections with any questions at 727-2525. Again, 202-727-2525. If you want us to come out, we can come to your church, your civic association meeting, your sorority meeting, your fraternity meeting. You just need to send an email to outreach@dcboe.org. 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And we have a lot of materials, including an informational video on our website. We have sample ballots and things that will help you understand ranked choice voting.
1: Well, thank you very much, Mrs. Evans, for being on today's Out Senior Living. Of course, I'm going to call you back again next week or week after next. So I'm making this effort to get the word out for ranked choice voting. Thank you for being on our show. And we have to take a break now. We'll be right back. But call us here at 1-800-450-7876. We'll be right back.
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4: The reality is we have again circled the moon with four astronauts taking pictures and returned safely for a cost of over $4 billion. The first trip to the moon in 1969 cost about $2.5 billion in today's money value, but the astronauts walked around, placed an American flag on the moon, took pictures, and returned safely. So my question

0: question is, what have these flights to the moon produced other than some very expensive pictures and, of course, made some rocket ship investors very wealthy? Has exploration of the moon brought us closer to finding a cure for cancer as numbers continue to rise? Or has exploring the moon helped us to figure out how to feed millions of Americans who go to bed every night hungry, many without shelter? Or is the reality that those in charge of spending our tax dollars are more concerned with their friends getting richer than they are about you and me being okay?
1: 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What's your reality?
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3: 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Matter of fact, let me take you back. How it

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8: Welcome back to today's Senior Living. Your host, Doug Foster. And let me tell you, before we go back on, right choice voting is essential to every person in the city. And that's from Ward 1 through Ward 8. Nobody can be left out in this election. Nobody can afford to sit back and let somebody else do it. So, if you didn't get the message yet, we're going to keep pumping the information out. But before we go on, we got another caller on the line.
9: Hey, how are you today, Doug? Deirdre Brown.
8: Deirdre.
9: Yes, how are you?
8: I'm fine, Deirdre. Listen, from your perspective, how do you see ranked choice voting playing out in Ward 8, 7, 6, 5, 4, 3, 2, and 1?
9: Well, you know, the ballots were mailed last week. Yeah. The ballots were mailed last week, and most people got them. In the mail, look for a envelope that's white and brown. Don't throw it out. It's not junk mail. It's your ballot. I got mine last week. And, you know, when you open it up, if you've been voting for decades, you will notice that it's quite different. Because instead of voting for one person, you have the opportunity to vote up to five people in most of the races. I'm not sure if a lot of people got the message, but now that you got the ballot in your hands, now is the time to figure out, one, who you're voting for, and two, how you're going to rank people. I think that as much effort as Board of Elections did in trying to get out the message in the time frame that they had, there's still a lot of people who are going to be opening up their ballots for the first time this week or next couple of days, and they're going to be surprised by how it looks.
8: Well, do you believe that ranked choice voting makes the election more accessible or more confusing for voters?
9: I believe, and I've been saying for 2 years now, that it disenfranchises voters and it makes it more difficult. Like, we know for a fact, looking at voter registration, voter history, that in certain wards, when we had the way we used to vote, where you pick one person, but doing this at large votes, you need to pick two people, then a lot of folks undervoted, right? Because they didn't understand they need to pick two, or some people overvoted to pick three. We know that that can be very confusing. And now when we're asking to do it for multiple races on one ballot, those who are don't realize what's happening, what we're afraid of, will either not vote, or where in some way, because of how they vote, make their ballot spoiled, not be able to be counted because they didn't follow the very strict rules about how you need to vote when you're doing ranked choice voting.
8: Let me ask you, how does ranked choice voting influence the way candidates campaign or build coalitions?
9: Well, right now what you're seeing is you do see a handful of candidates. I know in the independent at large race, the Ward 1 race, or the two that I know for sure, there are candidates who have decided to tell people to vote for them and one other candidate, 1 and 2, to try to build coalition, try to get more people to vote. But in the more competitive races, you're never going to see Meg Duffy and Janice co-sponsoring each other. You're never going to see Pinto and Robert White co-sponsor each other for the delegate race. Like, that's just not a thing. So this idea that it makes the elections more friendly isn't turning out to be true. So a lot of us have gotten in the mail the pieces that have been coming where candidates are attacking each other. And we've seen it on social media. So that idea that ranked choice voting is going to make the candidates be nice to each other, like, that's not a thing. Like, you're in a competition.
8: What impact does ranked choice voting have on third parties or independent candidates?
9: Right now in the primary, it doesn't, because remember, our primaries are closed. We do have this one special election, which is on the ballot. It's for the seat that McDuffie vacated in order to run for mayor, and that is a special election. We will see in November when the ballot will have all candidates, right? You'll have Democrats and Republicans and independents and state Green Party all in one ballot, how that works out. But for now, it really isn't a factor here in the primary.
8: Well, everything is about the results. How do you see ranked choice voting affecting the ballot design, voter education, and election night reports?
9: Well, we know that the voter education has been ongoing, and we will continue try to educate our members. The Democratic State Committee and some of the wards have been out there trying to do ranked choice voting events. As other community organizations have been trying to do ranked choice voting education, to help the Board of Elections. As far as the night of, is my understanding, I've heard Monica Evans, the executive director for BOE, say that she's asking people to give up to 10 days. That, we're used to having a result that night, that most likely we won't have results that night, and that any results that is shown on the website will be preliminary, because with ranked choice voting, as votes come in, they can change the order of who's winning. And so people are going to need to be patient. Candidates are going to need to be patient. You're probably going to see some candidates who will right out the gate claim that they won. Well, they may or may not after the 10-day period, right? So we all are going to need to be patient with BOE and wait until the end, or close to the end at least, to see who actually is going to be the winners of these very major races in the District of Columbia.
8: Last question. What lessons have been learned from jurisdictions that already uses ranked choice voting?
9: Well, here's the thing that a lot of people don't understand it. Each, you may hear that New York does ranked choice voting and parts of Virginia, there's only one county actually, does ranked choice voting, you know, in other places, but their ranked choice voting is not tallied the same as ours. Each jurisdiction has their own version of how ranked choice voting works. And so, you know, we have seen over the years some other places like Alaska and some other states who had ranked choice voting, did it for one election, realized it was not the right way to go for their citizens, and repealed it. I don't know if that's going to happen here, if there's going to be enough angst and outrage after this June election for someone to mount a repeal. But I'm hoping that having done it once, that after this is over, Board of Elections will continue to take community feedback and see how they can maybe increase the education piece, and also maybe if there's any tweaks that need to be done to how the ranked choice vote is implemented.
8: So in other words, what you're saying basically is stay tuned.
9: Exactly. Let's see what happens. Right.
8: Yeah. So, Deirdre, give us your contact information before we go.
9: The best way to reach me is via my email, which is info@deirdre4dc.com. And always happy to speak with you, Doug. Let me know when you want me back.
8: All right, then. Thank you again, Deirdre, for being on Today's Senior Living.
9: All right.
8: And we'll be calling you, well, you know I'll be calling you in another couple of minutes, but in another couple of hours.
9: Yes.
8: We always love to have Deirdre on the line because she's full of information here, definitely in the District of Columbia, on issues that surrounds ranked choice voting as well as any elections. But again, everybody, call your neighbors, call your friends, call everybody that you know, because this is the time that we're going to have to step up and step to it. We're going to have to decide who we're going to vote for. But please, don't forget, you got to get out there and vote. But we got to take a break. But anyway, call us here at 1-800-450-7876, and we'll be right back.
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8: Welcome back to the Dave Seat You're Living. Your host, Doug Foster, and let me start by saying welcome to Susie Smallwood. Are you there?
9: I am here. Grand greetings, Douglas, and to everyone listening.
8: Well, I'm happy to have you on the show, Susan. You know, you're a hard lady to get in touch with. You are all over the place. I mean, everywhere. Dancing. But I got a couple of questions I need to ask you, Susan. What inspired you to create Polo Jazz, and how has the vision evolved over the past 10 years? I do know that you've been around for 10 years. How has it evolved over the last 10 years?
9: So what inspired me is that I was invited 10 years ago, I was invited to a tailgate in Middleburg, Virginia, which is equestrian country. And my friend that invited me said, Susan, why don't you do your own polo event? I looked at her like she was crazy. So I went home and I consulted with my higher powers, God, universe, angels, and ancestors, and they said, go for it. So in less than 3 months, I had almost 200 guests show up at the first event, a majority of them traveling in from Baltimore, 2-hour drive to Middleburg, Virginia. So I was like, oh, my God, I'm onto something. And it's evolved over the years because now our culture is starting to get what I'm doing, bringing culture to the cultures with grand experiences through philanthropy, educating our audience about the world of polo and also about the world of caviar.
8: Well, as the first woman of color to own a premier caviar brand and to build a platform like Polo Jazz, how do you see your work influencing the representation in luxury space?
9: Say that last part again. The navigation came on.
8: How do you see your brand, Caviar, influencing the representation of luxury space?
9: Doug, that's a good question. Now than ever, I have seen more than I've ever seen before. You know, we weren't introduced to it years ago or educated about it. And so when you're armed with knowledge and you're presented the etiquette about the caviar world,
2: it makes people digest it a little differently, no pun intended.
8: Well, let me ask a quick, you know, though I have been to many of your events, I noticed that everybody gathers out there is like a family affair. And tell us about what's going to happen on May the 23rd.
2: Oh, my grandness, we're going to have a grand time. We're not bougie. We're going to have a grand time breaking barriers at the same damn time. So that, because the word on the streets is Poland Jazz is bougie. And so that's my two cents to add back to the people in the streets.
8: Well, it's certainly not bougie, but you've been there for 10 years, Susan, and I've noticed that you had a brand of everybody. I think that we have dealt with a lot of people that I never thought that would be at the Polo Jazz, and I'm always surprised when I see somebody new. And this year, you're going to be tell us about who's going to be your headline sponsor this year. Who's going to be your headline?
2: Yeah, so celebrity actor Clifton Powell is my celebrity host this year. Shout out to Clifton Powell. We just did And Duane King Law Offices is our title sponsor. Our beneficiaries are the East Coast chapter of Tuskegee Airmen and the Alpha Phi Alpha Brigadier General Charles McGee Youth STEM Scholarship Program. From the ground to the sky, teaching underrepresented black kids learning how to fly. According to the Bureau of Labor and Statistics, less than 3% of black people are pilots. Next Saturday, we're changing the numbers and we're changing the complexion.
8: Well, how do you select your charitable beneficiaries each year? How do you select them, and what are the criteria matter the most to you?
2: There's no rhyme or reason how they get selected. Sometimes it just happens naturally, organically. And like last year, that happened because the executive director came to me, Baltimore Healthy Start executive director LaShelle Stewart. She came to me from 2023, so they were our beneficiaries for 2024, so they were our beneficiaries for 2025. So this year, I just happened to be out and about in the DMV, doing what I do, ooh la la, and I met a former president of the East Coast chapter of Tuskegee Airmen, which is one of the largest and oldest chapters in the United States. And that's when I said, it's a light bulb moment went off. I said, damn, they would be a nice chapter to benefit, especially since it's my 10th year. They're a very prestigious organization, and I made it 10 years, and the alignment has been wonderful. They are wonderful. A shout-out to East Coast Chapter Tuskegee Airmen. They have been very instrumental in helping pushing this event out.
8: Well, I do know that you tend to have folks in our community a part of Polo Jazz. I do know that I've been attending for like 5 years. I want to talk more about senior living and folks that are our senior population. How do we blend that in, Susan?
2: What was the last question again?
8: I said, how do we blend seniors? I mean, I do know that a vast majority of our people that go to the events are seniors. I said, how do we blend in the senior population into as one of your beneficiaries?
2: As beneficiaries? Well, we can talk about that because I am seeking a beneficiary for next year now so I can put them on the red carpet and stage. So that is an option for next year. For now, that's in discussion. I'm actually putting the word out in the streets behind the scenes, so we can talk about that off air, Douglas. But we have seniors up to 94 years old come to Polo and Jazz year after year, having a grand time. I don't know how old you are. Yes, Yes, and they love it. They love it.
8: They love it.
2: So we would love to invite more.
8: No question. Well, before I go, Susan, because I'm certainly glad to have you on my show, give us your contact information and tell us exactly how we can get in touch with you.
2: So they can buy tickets on poloxjazz.com. That is our website. You're going to have to press like three buttons, but it'll take you there. And they can actually contact me, hello@grandiosityevents.com. So, or Facebook, social media, Grandiosity Events, or Susan Smallwood.
8: Well, I'll tell you, Susan, there's not very much that I cannot say that about the kind of person that you are, because you have been showing us that you have been more than a friend, a partner, a person that always reached out to the least, the last, and the lost. So I'm going to tell you, I'm going to just call up to say is good luck to you with regards to the Polo Jazz. But anyway, we're going to get back with you again, Susan, hope that we can pull together Mr. Osley, Dee, and all three of you before we have next week, before we have the event, okay? I mean, after the event, so we can talk about some of the things that you saw in with regards to this event that you got coming up. So thank you again, Susan, for being on today, Seeing Your Living, and we're going to get back with you again, okay?
2: All right, grandest things. Have a grand day, and see y'all next Saturday. Ooh la la.
8: All right, Susan, you take care. I know you're on the beach, okay? So you don't have to tell me.
2: I'm about to jump on a yacht, actually.
8: That's all right, Susan.
2: Yep. Wow. Yes, it is. I'm in Baltimore. All right, have a grand day.
8: All right, you do the same, Susan. That's Susan Smallwood, the founder of Grandiosity Events, Polo Jazz. But we're going to take a break right now, but we'll be right back. But anyway, you can call me here at 1-800-450-7876. We'll be right back.
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0: Today's Senior Living with your host, Doug Foster, and none other than, do we have Jimmy Davis on the line?
1: I sure do. How are you doing today?
0: Hello, Jimmy. How are you?
1: I'm doing well, doing well. So good to meet you last week as well.
0: Well, listen, Jimmy, to be very frank with you, that was a highlight of my trip, okay? I was super excited to get a chance to, if nothing more, just to shake your hand, but it was more than that. But I tell you, I really enjoyed every minute of it because we see there's a big future in the things that we do and, you know, with AI. And especially the seniors here, chomping at the bits about AI. So what do you got new for today, Jimmy?
1: Well, you know, I prepared something to share with you today, and I listened earlier, and you were talking about AI fraud, and that's what I was going to talk about too. But I think I can bring something in addition to what your previous guest was sharing, because it's a big thing. For example, AI fraud, the FBI has now created a dedicated section of the FBI just to handle AI fraud. They've had a 25-year history of cybercrime, but now they've got a dedicated section just to handle AI fraud. And in 2025, there were 22,364 complaints about AI fraud, totaling $893 million in losses.
0: Wow.
1: It's huge. That's a 1,200% increase from 2024 to 2025. 1,200% increase. And they expect it to continue to increase. They're predicting that by the end of 2027, it's going to be reaching over $40 billion in fraud. Now, the biggest segment of the age group that's hit the hardest, you can guess it, are seniors. So out of that $893 million, 352, almost half of that, were lost by seniors. So just to give you an example, they said that the average loss by seniors due to AI crime is $50,000. And those are in documented cases. Now, we know that if those are the documented cases, you know, there's a lot of them out there that never get documented at all. That's just the way it goes. A lot of people are not going to be reporting it. But it says the trend is unmistakable that AI is making fraud cheaper to run, harder to detect, and more emotionally convincing with seniors bearing a disproportionate share of the harm. But there's some things that we can do. One, I wanted to tell people the kinds of things, scams that are out there. Your previous guest mentioned this voice cloning scams, where now they can clone your voice. But also there's deep fake video calls, for example, not just relatives, but they could deep fake maybe Morgan Freeman, someone we all know, right? Another tactic they use are romance scams. They maybe send you a fake photo, or they pretend to be a woman or a man that you're interested in, but it's a fake. You're talking to AI. You're talking to a real person. There's phishing emails are more prominent now. Phishing emails, when you get that email and it says, click here, don't ever do that. Just don't do that. And then the other thing are fake tech supports. AI has been using for fake tech supports. You might get an email saying that we noticed your problem with your computer or a phone call. Call this number and we'll help you fix this problem on your computer. It's fake. So don't do it, right? So some things that you can do, and again, one of the things your previous guest mentioned is have a family safe word, right? Only the family will know. The other thing says slow down and verify, because these scammers, they always want you to do it right now. You know, like in the middle of the night, you got to do it right now. Slow down and don't do it right away. Take your time to figure out, is this real or not, right? Never act on a single contact. Don't just do one call and take action. call your legitimate, location or resource or bank, whatever, and verify, that this is real. And then it also says that sometimes even though the cloning voices may sound familiar, if you listen carefully, they're not quite the same. Maybe the rhythm is off or the slight pauses that is not really there. And one thing I do, is I asked AI, I had a call like that, and I said, well, what's 45 multiplied by 93? And it gave me the answer like within 2 seconds. I go, okay, this is AI. Nobody's going to know the answer to that. Nobody's going to be able to do that. So you can do some safe things. Like also I say, set up transaction alerts with your bank or your credit card. If there's a purchase over a certain amount, then make them send you an alert. Or something that I did too is go to your local branch and reach out to the local branch manager so they know you by name. If something happens, you don't want to call 800 number and you don't know who you're going to get. It'd be nice
2: if you
1: go to and someone that already knows you. Don't wait till it happened. They already know you. And you can say, Mrs. Jones, or whatever, I just got hacked, and they know you by name. So that's one of the things you can do as well. So it's just some things you can do out there to take action. And again, there's two organizations. One is AARP, again, which your previous host mentioned. And when I heard that, I thought, oh boy. But I thought, no, I'm going to do it anyway, because maybe we can, one, drive home the fact that this is real. And the other, maybe give them a little more information to give people a little better idea of what's out there. And another organization that the federal government has is FTC.gov/fraud. FTC.gov/fraud, where you can report any of these crimes. So again, they're out there, and it's accelerating.
2: Yeah.
1: So we need to be aware.
0: Can you report these crimes also to FBI?
1: Yeah. And actually, I think that FTC.gov/fraud is, I believe that is an FBI related site. But yes, you can report it to the FBI, because they have set up a special section just to handle AI fraud now, in addition to general cybercrime.
0: Wow.
1: So, yes.
0: Well, Jimmy, I do know that I'm getting toward the end of the show, but before I go, can you give us your contact information, how we can get in touch with you?
1: Sure thing. The number is 919-265-8045. That's 919-265-8045. And my email is Jimmy, J-I-M-M-Y, at every, E-V-E-R-Y, and a period, black, every dot black, no dot com, no dot net. So just every dot black is the new dot com.
0: You have a website also, Timmy?
1: Sure thing. And the website again is www.every.black. And by the way, if you go to the website and scroll down on the page a bit, you'll see that we offer AI classes from time to time. We've got one coming up in June. And actually, I'm doing a series of AI sessions for the modern church. One of the pastors in Detroit, we're setting that up with Apostle Diane Washington out of Detroit. And we're doing a special segment of AI classes just for the church, how to use AI in the church to improve, to increase the congregation, and also to create video and audio segments of the sermons and get the word out in different languages. And we're using AI in a number of ways like that with the church.
0: Wow, Jimmy, you stay busy, man. I tell you, you really stay busy. But again, Jimmy, thank you so kindly for being on today's Seeing and Living, and we're going to always come back to you, because I get a kick out of all these things that's been happening. But you constantly keep me alert, and you keep me on my toes. But again, thank you very much for being on today's Seeing and Living, Jimmy, and I will be back in touch with you later on, okay?
1: Sounds great. Thank you. Thanks.
0: Well, we're coming to the end of our show, but again, I can't stress any greater than I have about the ranked choice voting. Please, lot it out there, and everybody's going to have to come out this year to vote. I want everybody to, all my seniors out there, wherever you are, please tell another senior that your vote is important. So with that said, this is today's senior living, and this is the end of it all for us. Stay healthy, stay strong, and remember, today's senior living is always here for you. But until next week, God bless.
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5: Ladies and gentlemen, welcome to another exciting episode of Mick Unplugged. And today's guest is an exceptional motivational speaker and advocate who has dedicated his life to empowering youth and communities. Overcoming significant challenges in his own life, he has become a voice of hope and inspiration for many. Please join me in welcoming my good friend, Mr. Roy Juarez Jr. Man, Roy, so one, again, honored to have you here. Man, your story is more than inspirational. Your story is so powerful. On the show, we talk about your because, that thing that really pushes you.
6: I really think my because is my siblings. That's it. Like they're the reasons why I fight as hard as I do. I do. But when I started to fight for them and I started working with kids across the nation, I started to see all the other kids that reminded me of my siblings and my little brother and my little sister, especially.
5: Like, let's go back to how this started and what growing up was like for you and talking to the audience about that journey, not to talk to yourself, but to tell that story.
6: Yeah. I was invited to be a keynote speaker at a conference that I had snuck into when I was a homeless teenager. And I snuck into that conference to steal a meal. And I remember when I was the keynote, they invited me on stage. I'm standing at the podium and I remember glancing back to the very back of the room where I had sat as a homeless kid. And I said, man, if I could have just run to him, meaning my younger self, and tell him, don't give up, life will get better, but you have to be here to see it. You're not going to believe that you're eventually going to be close to your mom again, that you're going to have nieces and nephews that you absolutely love, that you're going to see the things that you have seen. And I share that with kids because I also want them to know that what they're going through at that moment, there is a future. They have a future that belongs to them, not to their situation, that belongs to them, not to their family environment, not to their socioeconomic environment. It belongs to them, but they have to put in the work to get there. But they don't have to do it alone because there are people who believe in them and people want to help them get there. I became homeless officially at the age of 14. And I say officially because it all started when I was about 12. My parents were going through a very violent divorce, but one week my mom would take him back. The next week he would have to be gone. And so It got to the point that I started to defend my mother physically. I was always with her, always protecting her, always trying to be there to support her. So when my dad came home, I remember one time he said to her, you need to make a choice. Do you want your son or do you want me? Right. And I mean, that hurt, right? Because I'm Roy Juarez Jr. I carry his name. And I said, you know what, mom? I said, you don't have to make a choice. I'll leave. And I remember that in that one instant, calling this woman from the church. And I said, well, please come get me. Please come get me. Please come get me. It was Easter. And she's like, okay, I'll come get you. And I spend Easter with them. But what breaks my heart is when I think about my mom, I'm sure he left too. So she literally spent Easter alone. I left, he left. And so it was a constant going back and forth. And so one day my mom finally just said, you know what? Enough's enough. I want you out. Get out. Get out. My dad was like, if I can't have you, no one's going to have you. So we had to go into hiding. And we started moving from home to home to home. And every time he would find us, we would have to take the sheets off our bed, put them on the floor, put our clothes in the middle, and we were gone every single time he found us. And around 14 years old is when I finally became homeless on my own. My mom had met a man and who was helping her. And he said, I'll help you. Come live with me. But the only catch was that he didn't want kids. And for the longest time, Mick, I thought that she just left us because she didn't want us. Fast forward many years later, after I'm an activist crossing the country, working all over the nation. I invite my mom to come with me to upstate New York. And she's with me, and we're in a juvenile hall in upstate New York. And where I speak, I tell our story. And afterwards, we're all talking, me, the students, the probation officers. And one woman is talking to my mom behind me, and I can hear her talking. And I'm talking to a young girl, but I want to hear what's happening to my mom, make sure she's safe. And the lady said, "How could you leave them?" And she said something that kind of shifted everything in my perspective. She told that lady, "You don't get it. You don't get it. He wanted me dead. If he would have found us, he might have killed all of us. If he would just find me, he's only going to kill me." So in her brokenness, her thought was getting rid of us was technically saving us.
5: Saving you.
6: Yeah. And that has changed everything. You know, parents are human. They make mistakes. They're growing up just as they have the same pains and fears and anxiety that even I have to this day. I personally don't have children. I can't even imagine what my mom was going through, knowing that her high school sweetheart wanted her dead, and now she's having to care for five kids and can't do it. And then he gets her fired from her job. She now can't do it financially.
5: Let's talk about that emotion. So the emotion before you knew the real reason, right? The real because. Your mother's because was saving your life, right?
6: Absolutely.
5: But 14-year-old Roy didn't know that.
6: What was that emotion? Roy was lost.
5: Right.
6: He thought he was the common denominator because his grandparents didn't take him. They took his little sister, but they didn't take him. His aunts and uncles wouldn't take him. All the families that he lived in, he could only stay for a short while, whether it be a month in some lucky cases, whether it be a night in others. So I got to the point that I was like, you know what? The only common denominator is me. I must be bad. Something must be wrong with me because nobody wants me. And the sad thing is that this happens in a lot of our youth across the nation. And I have seen it firsthand. And I've learned that kids never stop loving their parents. It was never my parents' fault as a kid. It was me. Mm-hmm. Kids only stop loving themselves. And that's what's really sad, because then they grow up with this idea that I'm not good enough. I don't deserve. Why should I even try hard? That future, that college isn't for kids like me.
5: And what was that like as a kid trying to create bonds of friendship with other kids? Or was it like you didn't want to attach to people because you never knew what stability was? Like, what
6: for
5: was
6: me,
5: that
6: I
5: like?
6: Think it was the opposite. I was so hungry for someone to love me that I attached to everyone. And I became what everyone wanted me or needed me to be at that moment. So if I went to a new home, I now say that I like looked in an imaginary bag and asked, well, who do they want me to be? Because if I could become whoever or whatever in some cases, which is not good, what they want me to be, then that meant that I had a place to sleep one more night. I had food to eat one more day. If my baby brother or my baby sister wanted to see me and this family would let them, I at least got to see my brother and sister for like one more night. And so I lost myself in this homelessness, in this process, in this bag full of different Roys to survive.
5: That is so deep and so uncommon, but common at the same time. And what I mean by that is uncommon because we don't get to hear these stories. And a lot of times when you're speaking to youth, they're not going to tell you everything that's really going on. But the common part is this is what's going on today still. Absolutely. Right. And as leaders, as adults, as leader of people and leaders of communities, it's our job to have those conversations. Absolutely. To let people know that there are safe outlets. And so I applaud you for creating those safe outlets, brother.
6: Thank you. And I think that you touch on a really good point. Kids want to share, but they're scared to share. And the reason I say that is I loved my mom and I didn't want my mom to get in trouble. And I knew that if I would have spoken up, she probably would go to court. And my brain was like, she's going to go to jail. And so my loyalty was still to my mother. I wasn't going to say anything.
5: Yeah.
6: It's not until you find a trusted adult that youth like myself will let you in to even help.
5: That's great, dude. So let's go to the hotel that you were sneaking into to get meals. So let's talk about that journey and the humbling of that, right? Like, absolutely. Continental breakfast. All right. I can go in here today. If I come in tomorrow, they may not know that I'm here or that I'm actually staying here. So walk us through that survival, dude.
6: Absolutely. Yeah. And thank you for those words, actually, survival. I think that when you grow up with a tough life, you learn lessons that can never be taught in a book. But if you can take your education and define those lessons, then there's no stopping you. Because education will not only change your life, but it will change the entire fabric of your family. And that's why education is so powerful. And at this point, I was very street smart. And so I saw this huge hotel, downtown Dallas, Texas. It's the Omni Hotel. And I thought, man, they got to have food in there, right? It's a beautiful, big, big hotel. So I walk in and I'm looking around. And sure enough, I saw this line of women about to go into this room. And I figured they're going to probably have some type of meeting. There's got to be food in there. So I hid my bag because I learned as a homeless kid, if I was invisible, I got to stay longer. I couldn't make any waves. If I was living in a home, I'm going to wash my dish. I'm going to clean your dishes. I'm going to cut your yard. Because the happier you are with me there, the longer you'll let me stay. Kids become invisible, but no child, no kid should ever have to be invisible, right? They have a voice and their voice matters and they have to learn how to use that voice. And it's up to us as the adults to help them learn how to use it effectively. And so I go in, I hide my bag, and sure enough, they open up these doors and all these women start to walk in and I walk right in there with them. And I go sit in the very far back corner so that no one would notice me. And as I sit there, some lady comes and she serves me and I thank her and I start to eat. Well, this woman comes out on stage and I don't really care what she has to say. Like I'm gonna eat my meal and I'm gonna leave. But when she's talking, her words, like I'm really listening to what she's saying, and she's talking about the way she grew up on the last street in Laredo, Texas, to the border, and she grew up as an immigrant. Her parents were immigrants, and how she was told that girls like her don't make it. But this woman grew to be the highest ranking Latina woman in the combat support field, the United States Army. She broke all kinds of records because her father taught her to ask, why not you? He said, why not you? You go ask that counselor who said you can't make it. Go ask her, why can't you make it?

0: So I'm intrigued by the story because I know it. So what happens next? You thought you had a plan. So what happens next, man?
1: So my plan was I would, by the time I made it back to Miss Carmen's house to get baby Ray, the idea of me being able to have my future was gone. It was a little bit of hope from what I heard, and then it was gone. But I thought, he will have his. My baby brother will have his entire future. I'm going to give up my entire life. I will work 1, 2, 3 jobs. I'm going to put him on a bus. He's going to go to school, and all his dreams will come true. And so we had no, I mean, I'm a teenager, so we have nowhere to live. But my plan was, if I take him to this church I knew about when I was a kid that I attended with my mom, then maybe they'll help us and maybe they'll let us live in there. So we literally went, took the bus as far as it could. We walked the rest of the way. We sat on the front porch of that church and just waited for someone to show up, because I knew it was Wednesday if they were going to have service. And sure enough, the lead pastor shows up and she gets out and she recognizes me. She goes, "Roy?" I was like, "Hi, Pastor Doris." I said, "Can I talk to you?" And she goes like, "Yeah, let me open the church." So we go inside the church and I plead my case. We have nowhere to live. I just need a place to live with my baby brother. I promise you, I will take care of everything. I will do the yard. I will clean it. It'll be ready for all your services. I just need a place to live. And she says, "Roy, you can't live here. You can't live in this church." And for a second, I thought I had made the biggest mistake, because baby Ray had a roof over his head. And now he would be living with me on the street.
0: And then what happened to you and baby Ray?
1: Well, she said, "You will live with us under one condition." And I was scared because everyone had a condition. Sometimes they were good, sometimes it wasn't good. And so with all this anger, I was like, "What do you want?" And she says, "Roy, calm down. Calm down." She says, "All we want is that you go back to school. You can live in our home, but you will go back to school." And that's how I went back to school, to high school. And then from high school, I graduated and took off to college.
0: Yes,
1: they
0: sir.
1: They kept me for 4 years. The only reason why I moved out of their house was because I decided to leave. Yeah. So they are my parents. They didn't legally adopt me, but they're my parents. So I have more than one set of parents.
0: Yeah.
1: And that's okay. Yeah. Because family's just not the love in your veins. Family's the love that's in your heart. That's family. We can choose family as well.
0: Yeah. So amazing, man. So amazing. And I know that the story of the speaker also comes full circle.
1: Right.
0: Because you met her later in life, right?
1: Absolutely.
0: Yeah.
1: So tell us
0: that.
1: I'm in community college. I'm struggling. I'm not doing very well. I didn't have a good high school foundation. Right. Yeah. So if I'm going to be honest, one counselor said, I know what she was trying to help me, but she said, "Roy, did you take algebra?" I was like, "Nah, miss. Like I've never had it." She said, "Roy, did you take algebra?" And I was like, "No, miss, I didn't." And she goes, "Okay, good." And so I get to college. I don't know anything. Yeah. So I end up taking college algebra 5 times before I pass it. Right. So I'm having to relearn everything. So I'm in community college and I'm working for the activities department on campus as a work study. And so the dean knows who I am. So she comes and she finds me and she goes, "Roy," she goes, "Roy, are you coming to our event tonight?" I was like, "Nah, miss, I'm not going to come." Right. And I'm walking away and she's like, "Roy, we have food." I'm like, "Ah, miss, I'm just joking. I'm going to be there." Right. Like, offer me food. I'm there. Right.
0: Right.
1: And so I come, she goes, "Good." She goes, "Roy, I want you to introduce our guest speaker." I'm like, "Yeah, who is it?" And she said, "Her name is retired Lieutenant Colonel Consuelo Castillo Kickbush," which was the same woman who had 7 years earlier speaking in that hotel. Nobody knew my story because I was taught to be silent. You know, a lot of times we teach our kids to be silent without even realizing that's what we're doing. And it looks like, what are your grandparents going to think? What's the family going to think? That's a way to silence our kids. Or what happens at home stays at home. That is a lesson that teaches our kids to be silent and not communicate. And so I was taught, you know, don't talk about what happens. So nobody knew in my campus. And so that day I broke tradition. And as I stood there, Ms. Kickbush to my left, my dean was in there, my colleagues, my professors, my other students.

0: And I looked at her and I said, "Miss, you don't know me, miss, but I know you." And then I told the story. And so
1: Yeah.
0: she was crying, I was crying. 2 weeks later, I got invited to speak at her book signing. And then 2 weeks after, I got hired in her company. It was supposed to
1: Amazing.
0: be a 2 month internship, and it lasted for 2 years. And
1: That's
0: that's where
1: amazing,
0: my
1: dude.
0: life continued to change
1: Yeah.
0: because she mentored me. I started traveling with her, and she was just peeling layers like an onion to try to get to some of the core issues because I had a lot of street inside of me.
1: But you use that, man. It fueled
0: Absolutely.
1: you. It
0: Absolutely.
1: fueled you, and now we have impact truth,
0: Right.
1: right?
0: And if we don't invest in our kids, what I had is going to come out regardless. The
1: Right.
0: difference is it going to come out in something that's be productive, that's going to add to our community, excuse me, to our communities? Is it going to add to our nation, or is it going to be something that's become destructive?
1: Yeah.
0: And so we want to help our kids see their value, understand, process, and heal from what they've gone through so they can be contributing members of society.
1: So impact truth, right?
0: So
1: You're
0: impact truth.
1: empowering youth now.
0: Yes.
1: And so talk to us about starting that.
0: Well,
1: And then obviously what it is and what you're doing there.
0: absolutely. Thank you. My intention was I am going to get my degree. I'm going to go work in corporate America. I'm going to make a lot of money, and I'm never going to be homeless again, ever. I never want to have this life again. But I started taking a lot of psychology classes. And my psychology classes were mainly for me, not to learn it, but trying to figure out what the heck happened to me, what the heck happened to my family. And it really taught me to separate the illness from the person. I love the person. I can help her with the illness. And that was my mom for me. And so I remember one day driving through the middle of the night before classes. It was like 3 o'clock in the morning, and I'm driving back to San Antonio from Abilene, Texas. And I want to get to her house before she leaves for work. And I leave her a rose on her car with a note. I turn around and I'm driving back to campus when my phone rings and I look at it and it's my mom. And I answer it and she can barely speak because she's crying. She says, "How can you love me?" She said, "After everything I have done to you, how do you love me? You're my mom. You will always be my mom." See, life gets better if we choose to be the change. So when I'm graduating college, this is my thought process now of I want to be better and not bitter. I want to show my siblings that there's a better way, that we can undo some of the lessons we learned in our childhood and not pass them on to the next generation. So as I start to cross the stage, I start thinking, why me? Why do I get to make it? Why do I get to cross the stage when there's a 1.6 million kids just like me at that time? Now there's 2.1 million kids like me. We went in the wrong direction. I can't even tell you how, and that is horrible. But at that time, I was like, why do I get this opportunity? So I said, you know what? Before I use my business degree and go work in corporate America, I need to give back. And I'll do it for 6 months, and I'm going to live out of my car, and I'm going to drive from LA to Jacksonville, Florida, and I'm going to speak at for free at any shelter, organization, any place that would open up their doors. And I'm going to find the kids. I'm going to tell them, don't give up. Life gets better, but you have to be here to see it. And I dubbed it the Homeless by Choice Tour because I was homeless again, but this time it was my choice, not my situation, not my parents. It was my choice. And 3 months into it, I saw America through a lens that not very many people get to see. I saw how broken we are. And I said, I have to do more. So I decided that instead of crossing the country for 6 months, I would live out of my car and I would circle the entire nation. And I was going to give myself a goal to reach at least 100,000 kids. I ended up living in my car, out of my car for 2.5 years. No grants, no funders, a tour that ran me over $200,000, a money that I had to raise along the way, but I was able to reach over 108,000 kids. And then my phone has never stopped ringing.
1: Look at that. Perseverance, the power to keep going, but more importantly, the power to make an impact. Another pillar, another core value that I know that you believe in as well as me is the power of mentorship. And I believe for me, like that's my purpose now, right? It's to mentor because I've had amazing mentors. Talk to us about what mentorship means to you.
0: So two things pop in my head. One, mentors, if you're going to be a mentor, whoever's listening, it's about them, not about you. You're there to help guide them and direct them. You're going to struggle with your mentee, especially if you find a kid like me. I'm going to push and push and push. Why? Because every person I have trusted has failed me. Every person. So I need to make sure that you're real. I need to make sure that, that you're, when you tell me you love me, you're not just saying it because you say it to all the kids you work with. You're not telling me that you're going to be there for me. I need to make sure that you're really going to be there for me. And the moment that I believe you, I never want to let you go. When I got myself fired, so I'm going to state it that way. When I got myself fired from my mentor's company, I was so devastated that I did everything I needed to get to try to get back to into her company. So she raised the bar even higher, and I met it because as the broken kid, I thought, will anyone ever love me again? Because I honestly felt that she did love me.
1: Yeah.
0: And so it caused me to work harder. Now, as a mentee, I think that it's our responsibility to honor our mentors' time, their energy, their wisdom, and the and what they what it took them to learn it as well.
1: Yeah.
0: And so it's a growing process, and not everyone you meet is meant to be your mentor. You have to connect and click with that person. So
1: that's right.
0: Yeah, mentorship will shave years off of hard work that you would have to do in your life to get you to the next level. But then you cannot forget once you get there to turn around and help the next generation up.
1: The insights that I get from mentors, I make sure that I'm always passing through.
0: Absolutely.
1: Because I never want my legacy to end with me, right? Like it would be very selfish of me to take the wisdom that I get from a Damon John, a Robert Irvine, a Roy Juarez Jr. It would be very selfish for me to take the wisdom that you give me and let it sit right here. Like it's all about the power of being able to take what Roy gives me and now help 5, 6, 7 thousand other kids or youths that went through what Roy and I went through, right? But now we can show them there is a path.
0: Absolutely. Right? Well, my thought is, what would have happened to me if my parents had mentors? If my dad had a mentor and to show him how to deal with what he went through as a kid, to process it, to how to healthily release things, what would my mom have gone through? What would that situation have been like? You know, they're both great people. They were just broken.
1: Amazing, man. So we're about to go rapid fire. I wrote a few rapid fire questions out.
0: Okay.
1: So we're going rapid fire.
0: Oh, here we go.
1: Roy, the best stage moment you've had as a speaker?
0: Being at the few conference and speaking on the stage that I snuck into and heard. And by chance, or higher power, whatever you believe, mine is a higher power, my mentor, by chance, was speaking at a conference in the same city the day before. So this time she sat in the audience as I spoke.
1: I love it. What's the best way for someone to give back to youths today?
0: Find kids who need someone in their life. There are a lot of kids who may have houses, but we don't have homes. So how many homeless kids do we have in our cities?
1: For the parent that's listening right now, that's like, I'm Roy's mother. How do they have that conversation with their kid? What's some advice you'd give to that parent?
0: Kids don't care if you're perfect. They just want you there. And they want you to love them, let them know you love them. And at the same time, get plugged into a school where they may be having a parent program or something so that you can learn from other parents. My dad is back in my life, my biological dad. It took 20 years to get him back in my life. I think that we're all chasers in life. We're all chasing something, a nicer title, a bigger house, you know, partner, whatever we're chasing. Yeah. My chase had always been to bring my family back together. Not my parents married, separate, they're better. But I wanted to be able to be in a room with my family. And so when I wrote my book, Homeless by Choice, I put a dedication page to each person, including my biological father. And I said to my biological dad, actually, forgive me, I put to my dad, I hope we can build a healthy relationship before it's too late. I read the entire page, threw it on social media. His girlfriend saw it, showed him. He calls me. At the time you call my business line, it would go to my cell phone, right? Not anymore. And I answered it and it was him. And I said, you dad? And he goes, yeah, it's me. I said, what do you want? He goes, I heard you wrote a book. I said, I did. He goes, I heard you put me in it. I said, I did, but like I changed your name so you can't sue me, right? Just in case, because like we don't have a relationship. He goes, that's not why I'm calling. So why are you calling? He goes, if you're serious about what you said, he goes, I'm ready. He goes, I'm so sorry. I will take the blame for everything. And I said, Dad, I don't want you to take the blame, Dad. I just wanted you to acknowledge what happened. I said, if you're serious, come to my book launch. It's next week in San Antonio. He showed up. So for the first time in over 20-something years, I'm on stage and I invited my siblings up first and then my mom and my stepdad. And I said, if he's willing, my biological dad join us. And he comes on stage. And for the first time, I have this picture of my entire family. It would not have been possible if it wasn't for my mentors, if it wasn't for education, if it wasn't for my faith, if it wasn't for forgiveness. You know, here's the final thought and something that I adopted and I own. If people can hate for no reason in this world, I can love for no reason. And I love the kids that I serve. I love my family. I love what I do. I don't have to even know these kids for us to love them. So as a community, we need to love more than hate. And I think that's desperately needed right now in this world.
1: You always give me something. And that right there was extremely powerful. So much. I'm going to restate that or re-say that. If you can hate for no reason, then you can love for no reason at all, too. That was it right there.
0: People hate for no reason, and it's stupid. We got to love for no reason. Let's switch it.
1: Where can people find the book, first and foremost?
0: You can go two places. My name, RoyWattisJr.com, or ImpactTruth.com, which is the name of my company. 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
1: Love you like a brother. Appreciate you, the words of wisdom, the mentorship that you're always providing. Most importantly, leading by example, man. Like, I appreciate you for just being present.
0: Thank you. I do my best. I'm human, but I do my best.
1: And for all the viewers and listeners, remember, your because is your superpower. 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
1: Ladies and gentlemen, welcome to another exciting episode of Mick Unplugged. And today we're joined by a transformational speaker, an amazing coach, and an author who's dedicated to helping people uncover their true selves. Please join me in welcoming my guy, Mr. Rocky Garza. Rocky, how you doing today, brother?
7: Man, I'm doing wonderful, Mick. Thank you so much for having me on the show.
1: Rocky, man, been a huge fan of yours. Wanted to tell you personally, thank you for being the human being that you are. You do so much good for corporations. You do so much good in your community that you're an example. And I'll just be honest, man, like I like following your lead on the example that you set. So I just wanted to personally tell you, thank you, bro.
7: Thank you. Thank you. I really appreciate that, Mick. I think it's something I am learning and I probably will the rest of my life. Two things. Number one is to say thank you. I tend to not want to say thank you, not because I don't appreciate it, because well, that means that I might acknowledge that it's true. And I think oftentimes in our lives, our hesitation to accept a compliment isn't because we don't believe it. It's because of we're the unknown that comes from what if we do. And I think the second part of that is, you know, it's been a work in progress, just like you. It's taken decades to try to really hone in on what is that. And I'm just now, probably now more than ever, which I hope I get to say this for the rest of my life, just now feel like I'm really dialing into what it is I can bring to the world that I can do that allows me to stay in my lane, to trust my gut, to do those things while simultaneously creating environments for other people to do the exact same thing, and recognizing that the overlap of the Venn diagram is so small, if we'll stay in our lane, that we can create a picture collectively that we could never just do by ourselves.
1: One of the things that I appreciate about you is something that you said and alluded to that I'm going to ask you to elaborate on. What I heard you say essentially is success doesn't happen overnight. And the reason, and I'm just going to say it, these are the words of Mick and Mick only, so don't yell at Rocky for saying this, but the reason that most people don't get the success that they're supposed to get is because at some point they stop along the way. What Rocky has done, he never quits. Doesn't matter the highest of highs or the lowest of lows, you never quit, because that great win that you just had yesterday, and I don't know about you, Rocky, but I'm not in a spot where I can just like let last week's success be the end, because my legacy, not financially, my legacy depends on the work that I'm going to continue to do. And so I'd love for you to elaborate on that. Just success doesn't happen overnight, bro.
7: No. Well, and I think not only does success not happen overnight, but success is not a destination. Like, I think that's why most individuals stop, or even you and I occasionally have the moment we think we should stop, or we think we might stop. Why? Well, because we are obsessed. And I say we, like collective human beings, in my experience, we are obsessed with the idea of arrival, that we think if we could get there, and if I can get there faster than you, then I could stop quicker than you, which means I could have more time to do what I want, because I don't do what I want now. Therefore, if I could get to the place I could do what I want, then I would finally have arrived. And so we call that success. And I think there's a moment where if we allow ourselves to note that, to your point, the only thing that I can guarantee that happens tomorrow within my capacity of human understanding is the sun's going to go down tonight, and it's probably going to come up tomorrow. And when we go to wake up tomorrow, everything you did today will either have been a block added to the home you are building, or it will have been a hammer to the block previously that will be gone. The reality of both what is possible and what is true is today. That's what present is. Present is all the possibilities of what could be and what is actually occurring. So I think if we can remove the idea of success from being singular, if we can remove it from destination, if we can remove it from the idea of this mountaintop, and if I could just get to that mountain, then the view there will be so great that will be so great after that view and your Cliff Bar and your sandwich and the photo you take and the Instagram you did, you're going to walk down the mountain, my guy. You're going to go back to the valley, and life is lived in the valley. But the valley's not sexy. The day-to-day is not sexy.
1: Ladies and gentlemen, you're going to get a glimpse into the conversations that Rocky has, the methodologies that he teaches, the principles that he provides for those that are around him. Rocky, where did this start?
7: Love. Let me be very clear when I start. Love my mom, love my dad, love my grandparents, love my family, aunts, uncles, cousins, everybody who was a part of the process. And, okay, A-N-D, it's a very powerful word. And you can live a life where you have all of your material needs and recognize that there are many things in life that are missing. My parents got divorced when I was young, right before I turned 2. Never lived with my dad growing up. Love my dad. Have the best relationship with my dad today I've ever had. My mom's been married and divorced quite a few times, 4 or 5 times. So I went to 13 schools before I graduated high school. Most of those pre-7th grade, because I moved in with my grandparents in 7th grade, and I actually went to the same junior high and the same high school. So all those schools are happening pre-7th grade. You know, I didn't realize the term first day of school didn't mean first day at a school until 7th grade. I didn't realize it was a time of year. I thought it was a phrase that we use because this is our first day at this school, which I was always confused why that seemed to happen for everybody else only once, and it seemed to happen for me 2 or 3 times, right? And so I say all that again. This is not sad, not a sob story, not, oh, woe is me. Like, I'm 41, been to a lot of therapy, have a lot of coaches. Like, I'm feeling okay today. And we're going to come back to that again. And, you know, where I sit today is both a result of every day stacked up over the last 41 years. And, you know, I think we all have a decision daily with work, with practice, not in isolation. We have a decision to say, will I make my past pain a mechanism to protect myself from people, or I use my past pain as a mechanism to propel myself in the direction of my purpose? And I think it's a question we have to ask. That's a question I have to ask myself daily, today, daily. Been married 16 years, got a 9-year-old, got a 6-year-old, good friends, a great community, spent a lot of time, effort, and energy building friendships. And I have to ask myself daily, the guy that gets on Instagram every day and says, you got this, let's go, let's do it. I have to ask myself daily, Rocky, why did you not express to your feelings to your wife? Is it because you are trying to protect yourself because you're afraid if you're honest, she will leave like everyone else? Or are you going to express how you feel because you want to propel yourself in the direction of your purpose, which is to build a committed relationship with someone unlike anything you have ever physically witnessed in your own life. But that's a decision I have to make. That's a question I have to ask myself. No one else is responsible for that other than me. And so I think we look back, I look back on my life and go, why was it always so much easier to find value, worth, and fulfillment from strangers than it was from the people that I love most? Is that a problem with them, or is that a result of my inactivity and my inability to allow myself to be present and fully show up without having the fear that they were going to run away? And I think all of those are parts and pieces of the questions we sort of have to ask ourselves, at least me regularly, maybe for somebody else, you only have to do it quarterly. I tend to have to do it daily to go, what are those things? And so as I look back over my life, I, you know, graduated high school. I was going to go play football. And then I realized, like, right before I graduated, like, I don't even like football. I'm about to go do this for 4 more years. This is a terrible idea. And so then through a slew of events, and I'm going to junior college for a couple of years, and then I transferred to Texas A&M. I graduated from there. I went to a place out in East Texas called Sky Ranch. It's a summer camp for kids. And I worked there for 4 years. I came back to Dallas. I joined a pastoral staff at a church for about 4 years and did that. So I was in full-time ministry for about 8 years right out of college. Got offered a teaching pastor job in 2010. Big church, a few thousand people, said, hey, 26, one tattoo, faux hawk. You think you're God's gift to people? Why don't you teach 25 weekends a year? And I said, why don't we not do that? Because that sounds like a bad idea. And so I said, no. They said, what do you want to do? And I said, you know, of course, I want to be a wedding photographer. And that was more like, it was a hobby my wife and I had. She had just quit her job. We were just got married, had an apartment, no debt, no kids, one dog. Let's start a business. Why not? This is pre-Instagram. This is pre-Pinterest, pre-personal branding. Like, we got so lucky. So we rode that wave, sort of our entrance into entrepreneurship. And then I started this business about 11 years ago. We found out we were pregnant with our son. And, you know, my wife said, if you could do anything for the rest of your life, what would you want to do? I would love to be a people expert. If I could marry my life experience, which is like the reality of what was, with 8 years of ministry, which is the reality of the deeply caring for the human being, for people. And at this point now, marry that with 15 or so years of entrepreneurship, or we'll call that business or commerce, right? If you could marry history and your past, and you could marry that with a deep care and desire for a human, with the capacity to take that into the market to say, what then shall we do? If I could marry all those things together, if I could be an expert at anything, I'd want to be a people expert. How could I do that? And so a little over a decade ago, started coaching individuals and saying, hey, I had this business. Do you want one? They're like, oh, I'd love to have that. And I was like, hey, I'll show you how. And inside, I'm like, how are we going to show them how? No, it's never going to work. And, you know, you fast forward a decade and you go, I get methodologies and identity mapping, the confidence method, and the influence appraisal, and all these sort of ways. And I think for me, what has helped me in all of that make is for me to say daily with my clients, and every time I get on stage, I start every keynote the same. If you leave today knowing more about me than you know about you, then I failed you. I'm not going home with you. You're going home with you. So buckle in, do the work, show up for yourself. I guarantee you can leave here with something that might actually change your life. Let's get going.
1: Rocky, I love that, bro. And I want to unplug, no pun intended, a few things there. So, you know, the moving, the first day of school, wow, like that's so wild. And to hear it from that perspective, because we all had Rockies growing up. Right. Like, we always had the kid that was here for the first part of the year and then not there the next part of the year. Maybe 3 years later, they're back for a little bit and then they're not there again. Did that make you sheltered? Did that make you, not that you didn't trust people, but it was more of, I don't need to get close because this is temporary. Right. Like, was that a rocky feeling?
7: Yeah. I realized about the age of 30 that I was very good at disclosure and very bad at vulnerability. I was very good at giving you what you thought was vulnerability, but for Rocky, it was simply disclosure. I could recount my story for the first probably 5 or 6, 7 years as a keynote speaker. No matter what keynote I gave, every keynote started the same. So I was born in 1983. I was born in Kansas. I only lived there for about a week. Came back to Dallas and I would recount my history because I felt like if I couldn't recount everything that occurred, I didn't have the credibility to be on a stage for you to hear what I had to say, because I didn't think I had the credibility or expertise in my credentials and or my resume, right? I always joke I'm the only corporate keynote speaker that's never had a resume. Why? Well, because that wasn't my life. My resume is not the certifications I have. Not knocking a certification. They're wonderful. Your boy doesn't have any. Why? Because I didn't know that was a thing for me to do at the time when I should have or could have done it, because I was in survival mode. I was in disclosure mode. I was in tell the same thing you need to tell to make them go, man, that guy is open, while making sure you don't tell them anything because they will use it and they will get you. And so I think as the kid that moved around a bunch, a kid going to school, like vulnerability now is my number one personal value. It's another one of the values in our organization, our business, not because Rocky's an expert at it, because if I don't do that, I know what life will become. Because if I'm not committed to saying I create the opportunity to see and be seen by others, I will make sure you don't see me and I will absolutely see you. And I've lived that life before and it was lonely and it was isolating. And as much as people in my life loved me and cared for me, it wasn't until I got married and had my own children that I was at the same house for Christmas more than 1 year in a row. There was no such thing as tradition. There was no such thing as a space where you belonged. You just went where you were allowed.
1: One of the things I probably appreciate the most is the last thing that you were talking about in the first part of the story, which is, again, I'm going to interpret this. You went from vision to action to business. So you just said, I'm going to go do it, mm-hmm. right? Like you and your wife, hey, I'm going to go start mm-hmm. this business. You could have easily college degree, go work for someone, right? Go build up the skill. But the mentality that Rocky Garza has is, hey, I am the opportunity. So let's talk about that. How do you take vision and then put it into action?
7: Yeah, great question. Number one, and some of you are not going to like this answer. You start by recognizing that you're probably not the person that has the vision. So let's throw out a number, right? In your area, there's 100 businesses. Let's say every one of those businesses, at minimum, which we know is crazy, has 100 employees, right? So that's 10,000 people that are employed within 100 businesses. So out of 10,000, 100 of those are asked to be the visionary. You may not be the visionary. So the reason that you are stuck in inactivity is because you are attempting to be something that you were never made and designed to be because you think it will be sexier for you to be the person that has the vision. But out of 100 companies, and there's 100 employees, 99 of those are executors, integrators is what their job is. And for whatever reason, there is a singular, maybe two if we're getting wild, people who have a vision and their job is to empower and equip people to take said vision and then go execute it because they don't know how. Now, the difference between you and I in those instances is that we chose the path of most resistance, which was let's be visionaries and then figure out how in the world we're going to make it happen until we can make enough money to pay somebody else to actually do it for us because we realize we don't know what we're doing. And so that's just a part of what we would call entrepreneurship, right? Now, we chose the path of most resistance. So for most leaders, it's identifying, why don't I back up a second? What is the path for you of least resistance? It is to let go of the mentality that you think you are supposed to carry a vision and discover how can you use your unique gifts and skills to execute the vision. Even inside your own organization, my job today is to take the vision we have to best highest use of Rocky's time and everything else somebody else should be doing. Not because I'm selfish, not because I'm arrogant, not because, oh, I think I'm somebody that I don't have to. You don't want me to be in charge of the schedule. You don't want me to plan the curriculum. You don't want me to create the most dynamic booklet we're going to need to really get you. You wouldn't get one. We wouldn't have a booklet. That's a bad use of my time because I'm not good at it. So I think for leaders to take a step back, number one, you don't own the vision. Now, if you're listening, you're a business owner and you do own the vision, you should ask yourself this question. Am I actually a visionary or do I just have a good idea? Two very different things. I know a lot of integrators who have great ideas, but they're not visionaries. An idea is something that we haven't done yet that's going to solve a problem. A vision is something that most people can't see that changes a generation. Which of those spaces do we want to be in? Not good or bad, not right or wrong. One is not better, one is not worse. What does it make you more valuable? One doesn't make you. Don't put yourself on a chart comparing yourself apples to fish. It doesn't work.
1: Those that aren't going where they need to go, it's because you have a title. And that title usually is CEO, founder, president, insert the highest level for your company. You're not the visionary and you don't allow others to be that. The head of a certain department with a very nice title is not a visionary. But because of the title, they feel like that's their responsibility. But because you won't let that go and you feel like if it's not your idea, I love that you broke down the difference between idea and vision. Because it's not your idea, you're never going to let said employee or said vision happen. The biggest reason that most companies don't grow is because of that. You hold the title, but then you also hold all the cards and you won't play the hand.
7: I want you to imagine if you're a leader currently and ask yourself if visionary and integrator rubs the wrong chord with you. And you're thinking, don't tell me what I am, what I'm not. Let's give it an analogy sense because we all like a good analogy. CEO has a vision. Let's say they, in fact, are the visionary. Wonderful. CEO gets together with all their SLT, ELT, vice presidents, whatever your company calls it. And he casts the vision. Here's what I'm thinking. Here's what we're doing. Now, in that environment, that visionary is tasking all of you in that room to become architects. Go to your unique departments. Go to your areas and draw, create, show them the plan. I'm talking CAD renderings, electrical, plumbing, where it goes, how it stays up, what's the foundational aspect. You've been given the vision, but your job in operations and sales and management and HR and people in training and development, your job is to go architect now the drawing for your people to execute on so that they can then go and say, let me get the plugs, let me get the wire, let me go find the electricians, but here's where it breaks down. You walk away from that meeting and you say, I'm now going to go to my team and I'm going to go be the designer. And I'm going to see if they can become the architect. Yet we've created a system of accountability, whether you're in Rockefeller Habits, you're in EOS, you're in pick whatever it is, the systematic way that you're approaching your business. Many of us, number one, aren't the visionary to begin with, and we're trying to cast vision and doesn't work. Let's assume that you are. I'm going to ask you to go ask your key leaders, the top 5, 6, 7 people in your circle. Are they leaving your office and trying to go be the designer next? Or are they leaving your office to go do their job, which is to go be the architect? I guarantee you, if you will skip that layer and go to your senior director level and ask them if their leaders are coming to them with plans or with thoughts, 90% of the time, if you have a problematic organization and you're not growing the way you think, it's because your leaders leave the meeting with you. They go into a meeting and they take your plan, your dreams, they turn it into their own dreams in their own way. They're not actually building plans. So your directors have no idea what to do. And the lack of communication, the lack of lateral leadership, and so on. So I could not agree with you more that we want to hold the cards because we think it's going to make us important. When we have to ask ourselves, are we willing to play the hand? Because ultimately we're trying to win the game.
1: How important is creating a winning culture for an organization? Again, these are the words of Mick and Mick only. I see so many times where it's on to the next project, on to the next task, on to the next problem. And as entrepreneurs, we get in that grind because that's who we are. But remember, everyone on your team isn't an entrepreneur. That's why they work with you, right? So I learned early on to celebrate wins for my team. Even if I'm not a person, like honestly, I don't need to celebrate a win. Like my thing is, if I'm in the game, I'm supposed to win. However, the game isn't about me. The win is never about me. And so if I didn't celebrate that and create winning cultures and create even small situations where people can get the confidence to win, right? Like I personally think that's problem number two with most businesses. Again, I don't care the size. I can go to another Fortune 5 company where the mentality is on to the next one. But the companies that celebrate small success usually have a much better culture.
7: Yeah, totally. Let's go back to our phrase earlier. Culture is not what you pontificate. It's what you tolerate. That's Rocky's fancy word because I like rhyming. Culture is not what you say it is. It's what behavior you allow. Now, I think in order for us to sort of go to that place, let's redefine the definition of tolerance, meaning what do we tolerate? Because I think oftentimes we default to tolerance is the lowest, least common denominator. What will I tolerate? That's the least amount of effort. Well, I've never been inside a thriving organization. And I'm not talking about just top line revenue. I'm saying thriving culturally, community driven, giving back. People want to be there. A low attrition, high retention. Pick a category that we want to say we measure a company's success. I've never been to one that was doing that, where what they tolerated was the bare minimum. What they tolerated was excellence. Is celebration tolerated, or is celebration the level of tolerance by which we expect? See, I think we need to take the same word and it's the way we use it to go, we don't tolerate that, or we only tolerate. Oh, wait, all of a sudden, one just became terrible and negative and the other one just became empowering. Hey, just so you know, we're an organization that we absolutely tolerate celebration. We tolerate excellence. We tolerate meeting our metrics. We tolerate daily behavior, daily activity. We only tolerate you being on time. That's what we do here. We expect you to join us in that because this is not just who we say we are. You should be able to tell by the actions of people in our organization, this is exactly what we do. And so I think so often in times, to your point, we go to places and we go on to the next one. Let's get to the next thing. All right, we crush that project. What's the next project we have to do? And in all of that, I'm not wanting to slow us down at all. I love a good metric, a KPI. What gets measured gets accomplished. I mean, we've heard a million times. You can go see 1,000 memes on it today. We understand that. And A-N-D, not but, get rid of that word. A-N-D is the third or fourth time I've spelled that word out for us today. If you're listening, I hope you caught on here. And do I check the box of tucking my kids in bed because they have to go to sleep? Or do I only tolerate the behavior in myself that is to lay in bed with my son, to tell him how proud I am, to remind him that his father loves him. And no matter what happens, dad is always going to be in your corner because that's the behavior for myself that I will tolerate nothing less. One of those says, good night, son, go to bed. One says, this is the level by which I operate because I will tolerate nothing less in my life. And I use an example about kids or family or wherever you are in your life because I find we so often, especially as coaches, especially as speakers who spend a lot of our time in the business space, we are so quick to use a business example that is forgotten. But if you can use a personal example, it will almost always translate into business. Because I can tell you what I think about most days, not business. What's the behavior you tolerate when you wake up? What's the behavior you tolerate when you go to bed?
1: Man, Rocky, could talk to you forever in a day, as you know. Last question I want to ask you, actually there's two, but the first one is the importance of self-awareness. You're one of the most self-aware people that I know. And I always tell people you can't be relatable with others if you're not self-aware. How important has that been for you? And more importantly, how important should it be for others?
7: I think it is paramount of importance to be self-aware because that allows us to, when we are aware of ourselves, we will reflect others back on us and assume it's about us. That makes you relatable, right? Like we'll go forward and we'll do a little theory we have called the upside down. When I am self-aware, it means I'm aware of myself, meaning I can go into an environment with another human being and I can be exponentially more aware of you and what is unique and specific and distinct to you, not what is a reflection of my own fear. So when I know that I am confident in me, I can see you for you, no pun intended. I don't have my glasses on today, but I can see you through your glasses. Where we lack self-awareness though, we view everything through our glasses. And so every action was about me. Everything you said was about me. Every decision you made was about me. The issues you have is because you're unaware of yourself and you think it's their fault, right? And so self-awareness is not, I think currently it's not deemed, I don't deem it as valuable and important so that I can sit in a room and look in a mirror and go, yeah, that's me. And that's a component of it. I want to be able to look in a mirror and recognize myself. Yes, but I want to be able to get in front of you and look at you and recognize you. Not see it as a reflection of me. And I think that self-awareness really asks us to, let's make it really simple. Just ask yourself, you're listening, ask yourself this question. Do you spend more time at the window or do you spend more time in the mirror? And most of us spend more time looking out the window, trying to find the reflection of anything valuable and hope that it was us because we haven't been willing to get in front of the mirror to say actually what it is.
1: Love it. Love it, man. Last question for you. What is Rocky's because? What's that deeper purpose that's deeper than your why?
7: Yeah. I have, and probably will, up until this point, spent my life discovering who am I? Why does it matter? And is it of any importance? Am I unique? Has anybody decided that uniqueness was valuable? And can I do anything with that uniqueness? On repeat. Again and again and again and again and again. Over the last 40 plus years or so, I have begun to realize the answer to that is yes. I am unique. Not better, not worse, not actually even on a scale related to any other human being. There is no one in the world like me. And, A-N-D. And I am equally valuable to every other person on earth. And they are as equally valuable to me. If I can utilize my life, my past, my history, my current day experiences, my future vision, the love of people in my life, if I can use that such that I can not only continue to discover that for myself, but lead people to the place to get in front of the mirror and see that they are unique, to remind them that it is good, not just true, that's confirmation, good affirmation, and allow them to take any step towards creating good in the world because of how they were made, designed, and created. That's a really, really good use of my time. And that starts with my kids. That starts with my wife. That starts with me. And if by chance I get to do that professionally, what an incredible life I have lived.
1: Ladies and gentlemen, he has been Rocky Garza. Rocky, brother, I appreciate you more than you know. Where can people follow, find you? What's new that Rocky has coming up or going out?
7: Yeah, no, absolutely. You can follow me on we're on all platforms, Instagram, Facebook, TikTok, LinkedIn, YouTube. It's just at Rocky Garza. Look for the bald guy with big eyebrows. There's not a lot of Rockies out there that look like me and Mick. So find us. We'll be out there in that space. And then if you're looking to just how you can get engaged in what we're doing outside of just a regular follow, you can go to rockygarza.com/confidence. 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You can check out our next upcoming event. 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You can register, grab your seat there. We'd love to have you where we walk through what it looks like to lead without losing yourself. And we go through that on a monthly basis, free of charge to you. And we'd love to have you at that with us. 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
1: We need to make that happen. So much so, Rocky, I'm going to go on and choose one that I'm actually going to attend. And maybe I'll invite a couple of people to come with me. So if you want to go with me to a Rocky Garza event, live and in person with the man, the myth, the legend, Rocky Garza himself, message me, Rocky Garza. And I'm going to select two people and we're going. How about that?
7: Let's go. Man, I'd love that, man. I'd be honored. I'd be honored.
1: No, I'm going to be the honored one. Like, that's going to happen. That is totally going to happen. Rocky, appreciate you, man. I'm going to reach out in the morning and make sure your knees feel good. Your Achilles is still intact.
7: Thank you.
1: Because, you know, I did that same thing and I tore an Achilles and I was like, okay, I'm not 25 anymore.
7: That's right. Well, I'm just going to keep playing and remind myself that I'm also not 25. So your boy's not trying to do anything fancy. I'm going to go with the easy layup or the nice free throw shot outside of that. Hey, I'll get to the end of the court when I get there.
1: That's what you say. And then you're going to get challenged. You're going to feel good, right? You're going, I got the juice. I still got it. And then
7: That's right. So I'll just keep my mind. Hey, Rocky, you got no juice, my boy. You got no juice. Just be a human. Just do that instead.
1: Rocky, I love you, brother. Means
7: appreciate
1: the world
7: you,
1: to have
7: you. Thank you so much. Thank you. Appreciate
1: it. For all the viewers and listeners, remember, your because is your superpower. Go unleash it.
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2: Yes, welcome to the outlet with Keith Touch. May is Mental Health Awareness Month. Just really excited today to have on Will Hinman. Will Hinman is here with us today, and also Coach Kenny Gray is with us today.
3: Hey, welcome.
4: Hey, thanks for having me.
3: That's right. I'm glad to have you here today. And Keith Touch, thank you. Every weekend.
2: Oh, yes, definitely. I'm thanking you guys. Thank you so much as we get through this. Man, we're having a real conversation today about gambling addiction, mental health, sports betting culture, and recovery. So just get ready. Sports betting is everywhere now. It's on your phones, during every game, inside social media, inside the games you play on your phone. And I mean, it's just everywhere. And we really need to talk about this and how it's impacting us. And particularly here in Maryland, Maryland alone generates billions through gambling and sports betting. But behind those numbers are real people struggling alone and silently. So we wanted to shine a light on the emotional, financial, and mental impact gambling addiction is having on families, veterans, athletes, and young people. Again, remember, it's okay not to be okay. If you're experiencing a crisis or have suicidal ideations, call or text 988. And if you have a gambling addiction here in Maryland, that'll be 1-800-GAMBLER for the national hotline on gambling. That's 1-800-MY-RESET. Joining me as always, as I said, Coach Kenny Gray, I'm calling him the voice of experience moving forward. The voice. You good with that, Kenny?
3: Yeah, I'm good with anything you say, Keith Touch.
2: You know exactly what to say.
3: Absolutely.
2: And Will, our special guest from the University of Maryland School of Medicine, the Maryland Center of Excellence on Problem Gambling. 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And again, 1-800-MY-RESET for the National Problem Gambling Helpline. Will is a peer supervisor / outreach coordinator who works directly with individuals battling gambling addiction throughout Southern Maryland. He helps connect people to treatment, recovery, resources, and support. Will, again, thank you for joining us.
4: Hey, thank you so much for having me. And also, I'm a person with lived experience in recovery myself, important to mention, so I'm able to share my experience, strength, and hope with others that reach out for help.
2: I love it. Sharing strength and hope, sharing that. So tell everyone what a peer supervisor does, Will.
4: Well, so we currently have a team of 7 peers. We just went from 4 to 7. We recently just hired 3. We're very excited to have them aboard. That includes me. As you mentioned, I'm the peer that covers Southern Maryland. As a supervisor, I just help supervise the team, set up outreach, events, things of that nature. And, you know, just offer guidance to our team. I'm honored and just so grateful to be a part of the team that we have at the center. We all work so incredibly well together as a team, and I feel like we really do make a difference.
2: What led you to seek this kind of work, Will?
4: Because when I hit my bottom in November 2013, you know, I'm also a recovering alcoholic. You know, I got dragged out of the casino, like you said earlier, suicidal. With the plan in place to take my life, I was not in a good place. Mentally, emotionally, I was spiritually broken, financially broken. And when I went to treatment, I just felt like nobody understood. You know, they knew how to handle the mental health and they knew how to handle the substance use, but they had absolutely no idea what to do about the gambling. And it really was when I was in treatment that I aspired, that I wanted to make a difference in this field. I wanted to be a peer. I started talking about the peers while I was in treatment that were peers for substance use. Like, how do you go about doing this? So that sparked my interest then. But I knew later on I really wanted to work with problem gamblers because I just felt like, I feel like gambling addiction is so underestimated and there was so little out there for me when I needed the help the most.
2: your story is powerful because you've personally experienced gambling addiction, and this helped you to help others. What was the moment you realized gambling had become a serious problem?
4: I knew that last 6 months or so of my gambling, it had become a serious problem. But what's unique about a gambling addiction is, you know, we may want to stop, but we look at gambling as being the only solution, you know, because when you dig yourself a huge financial hole, you're thinking, that's my only way out. I got to get my money back, right? And the scary thing about gambling is it only takes us crossing that invisible line one time, bet money we can't afford to lose, you know, put money on our credit cards, and all of a sudden we got ourselves in a very serious situation, you know, and I think that's why it has the highest risk of suicide, is it's so financially devastating. And I gambled for 22 years. I started sports gambling when I was 20, took my first trip to the casino when I was 21. So, you know, it took, you know, 21, 22 years to progress to where I crossed that invisible line. But at the time, I had no business gambling. I was separated from my wife because of my alcoholism. I was going through a major career change. Like I said, I was struggling with my mental health. I was struggling with alcoholism. And the casino just opened. You know, it was less than 15 minutes from my house. I turned it into my home away from home. You know, it was my escape. Literally, it's like when I was sitting at the blackjack table, the only

0: That is something. And you know, Will, up until I spoke with you, I didn't realize that gambling was actually connected to mental health and considered really an addiction. I didn't know. So how does gambling addiction impact mental health? Because it seems like it's two sides of it.
1: Yeah, so it actually hadn't gotten added to the DSM-5 as an addiction till 2013, the year that I did hit my bottom. Before that, it was considered more of a behavioral problem. So I'm grateful that it is in a DSM-5 under drugs and alcohol now and recognized as an addiction. But without a doubt, you know, mental health goes hand in hand. And at the time, you know, I was on 30 milligrams of Adderall for ADHD. I was on a medication called Abilify. For other, you know, mental health symptoms. And if you Google Abilify and gambling, for some people, it actually causes impulsive behaviors in some people. So I can't blame that for my gambling, but I can certainly say it may have exacerbated the mental obsession to want to gamble. Because it started with online gambling, actually, with my wife. That's the reason why she kicked me out of the house the second time, was online poker, blackjack, and sports gambling. I had an offshore sportsbook account. But, you know, the mental health and the gambling, without a doubt, and alcohol, substance use, whatever it is, they all go hand in hand, you know. And a lot of times people start using gambling as an escape. You'd be surprised the number of people that gamble because it's an escape for them, and then it turns into a financial problem. You'll talk to a lot of people that gamble. They'll tell you they don't gamble because of the money so much. They gamble because of action. And that was me for years. I was an action player. Gambling was my favorite high. And I just love the action. I love the effect it produced on my brain.
0: Wow. You said that was the action. Yeah. It was the action. We are learning here about gambling and the addiction and how serious it is here on The Outlet with Key Touch. So excited to have Will Hinman here with us. And as always, Coach Kenny Gray. Hey. Look, it's The Outlet with Key Touch. Stay with us.
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7: Welcome back to The Outlet with Key Touch, here with Will Hinman. We're talking about 1-800-GAMBLER here in Maryland and 1-800-MY-RESET nationwide. And Coach Kenny, we are talking about the importance of understanding gambling addiction, especially here in Maryland, where we have six casinos. Will, you said people hear addiction. I want to say people hear addiction and think drugs or alcohol first. Why is gambling addiction just as dangerous?
8: Well, first of all, they did a brain scan, somebody with a gambling addiction and somebody with a substance use addiction. They have identical brain scans. As a matter of fact, I think they said the gambler's brain actually lit up a little more than the person with the substance use. But we only have one pleasure center, and there's a lot of different ways to stimulate that pleasure center with those dopamine hits. And gambling certainly, you know, it was certainly my favorite high for many years. And you were asking about how gambling relates to mental health. You know, we always talk about any addiction. It doesn't matter what the addiction is. An addiction is always just a symptom of something else going on with us. You know, we got to get to the underlying conditions, whether it's a mental health issue, PTSD, some form of trauma. You know, whatever the issue is, you got to get down to the underlying issues, because basically all we're doing is we're just self-medicating. You know, and you know, we know any addiction starts a lot of times as fun, leads to fun with problems, and then in the end usually leads to fun with all problems. But addiction generally starts with some sort of pain, too. There's some sort of underlying condition involved.
9: Yeah.
7: And you mentioned that gambling creates this high. Explain that feeling for people who may not know.
8: Oh, my goodness. You know, first of all, it's not just winning. A lot of people think it's just the winning that creates that high. It's the anticipation of winning. I know, you know, I had season tickets to the Ravens. You know, all my buddies be out, you know, tailgating the parking lots. We're putting in all our bets. You know, we're getting that high before we even walk into that game. You know, when the game's starting, you know, you get towards the end of the game. It's a two-minute warning. You need that team to score. You're already getting those dopamine hits anticipating that win. Or when I'm sitting at a blackjack table and I got to split those cards and I got to double down and I'm waiting for that next card to drop, I'm getting those serious dopamine hits. But what happens when we don't win? Yeah, those moods can swing real quick. We can go from a real good, excited mood to a really bad mood real quick. And my family always told me, they said, we could always tell during the holidays whether you were winning or losing your bets, because you'd either be in a real good mood or you'd be in a real bad mood. And I'd always be playing it somewhere close to the television, watching the NBA or watching NFL, whatever it was on TV, you know. And it's just sad, because gambling really dictated my mood for a lot of years, you know, and it really prevented me from being present with my family, you know. And that's what I regret the most, is not the money, but the time it took, you know, the time it stole from me.
7: And Coach, I want to just ask you real quick, your thoughts about society taking gambling addiction seriously enough, especially with the athletes, these student athletes, even in high school.
8: Well, you know, back in the 80s when I played high school sports, we saw the betting going on in the stands. So we knew it was part of, depends on what game we were playing that night. Were they betting every night? Not sure, because you know who's going to win sometimes, and then you don't know who's going to win. So those games like Annapolis and Meade, it was sold out all the time. There were close games, 1 or 2 points. So therefore, we played differently, knowing that they were betting on us. We knew they were betting on us. So it changed our play, because someone else was depending on us and how we played. That was back in the 80s. So when you talk about society, though, that's a different monster there, right? So it's like what's allowed, what's not allowed, right? In high school, coaching 32 years of high school football, it's in high school, there's a thing of zero tolerance now. Zero. That means gambling or doing anything that they don't approve of is illegal, right? But how do you stop it?
7: Well, do you think they're taking it seriously?
8: Yes, they are. But the thing about it is now we have this gentleman here telling you how they're taking it serious, because I never heard of 1-800-GAMBLER when I was in high school or 30 years ago. And we talked about that once before, how now they are regulating. And I'm glad this gentleman is sitting here with us now explaining all this. So, yes, I think they are taking it serious.
7: Your thoughts, Will? Society as a whole.
9: Mm-hmm. I think they're certainly starting to take it more seriously, because now we're starting to really see it affect the youth. Yep. So I really think people are starting to wake up to it real quick. Mm-hmm. I mean, we've gotten more calls from parents over the last 2 years, and I got my first 5 years at the center all added up. Mm-hmm. I mean, it's one call after the other. Mm-hmm. Usually a mom calling because her young adult son just does not want to stop gambling or cannot stop gambling. So that's starting to get people's attentions for sure.
8: Yeah.
7: Oh, my goodness. This is scary. So, Coach, from your perspective, what concerns you most about how normalized gambling has become in the sports culture? And, I mean, we're talking about the apps on our phones, constantly seeing it on the commercials, whether it's you're playing a game on your phone and you get some kind of commercial or ad about these different apps that you can use to bet and the free things they give you with it. DraftKings is a big one. I can't think of the other one right now, but they're just advertising everywhere. So what concerns you most about the normalization of this?
8: It will set it. It's the mood swings. When we know our child or our friends is something is completely different with them, that's the scary part. What's affecting you? And if they're not talking to us and letting us know what's going on, we know something. But when do we interject? When do we say, hey, man, young lady, something's going on with you. What's going on? But they're not inclined to tell the truth all the time. It takes the rock bottom sometimes before us to speak, but then it may be too late because suicide will happen. How do you help someone who's taken their life? So Will is one of the, I don't know what the numbers look like, but he was the one that said, I'm going to get help. The other one saying, it's too dark, it's too painful, I'm taking my life. Is that pretty much, you know, that's the scary part.
9: I love what you said, but I didn't choose to get help. my uncle, who you know, showed up at the casino with the police. They surrounded me and dragged me to a psych ward because I was going to kill myself that night. It wasn't a choice, but I'm very glad.
8: I know your uncle. And I thank Russ for what he's done.
9: Yeah.
7: And if you're having suicide thoughts or suicide ideations or you're in a crisis, call or text 988. If you have a gambling addiction here in the state of Maryland, 1-800-GAMBLER. Nationwide, 1-800-MY-RESET. Well, when people finally call 1-800-GAMBLER, what emotional state are they usually in?
9: Obviously not a good one. You know, no one calls 1-800-GAMBLER if they're on their lucky streak. But a lot of times, you know, it's you know, sometimes you don't know, do they really want to stop, or are they just calling to vent because they just lost their paycheck or they just maxed out a credit card or whatever it was that they did. Obviously, a lot of times they're very angry and very distraught. And I tell them, you know, and like I said, this is what makes gambling such a baffling addiction is, you know, I tell them I know it's going to be so
8: difficult the next time you get paid, because you get bills coming due, you just lost money you can't afford, and all of a sudden you get your next paycheck or get some money in your hands, and you're like, what am I going to do with this? 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It's the stages of change. 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
3: Welcome back to The Outlet with Key Touch. Will! You with me, Will?
4: I'm here.
3: All right. Will, I wanted to know, when did you start seeing a major rise with gambling amongst the youth, especially like college kids?
4: It was definitely the legalization of online sports gambling. Not so much the brick and mortar, but once they were able to access it on their phone, electronic devices, that's when it really took off for sure.
3: Yeah. So how much did these mobile sports betting apps change the game?
4: Big. And, you know, like you all already discussed, the advertising. Deposit $5, get $200 free play. Why not? You know, why not try it? And then you hear from them, all my friends are doing it. I mean, it's so socially acceptable now. They feel like an outcast if they're not doing it.
3: Mm-hmm. Yeah. They feel like an outcast if they're not doing it. Do you think young people understand how quickly gambling debt adds up?
4: No, and if I could, I'd love to touch on what you asked Coach Gray about, what the biggest concern is. And I wanted to touch on the fact that, you know, I didn't get help for over 20 years, you know, and really gambling and alcohol changed the entire trajectory of my future. Okay, I graduated from University of Maryland. I was a criminal justice criminology major. I had a little bit of career aspirations, but I was working in a sports bar. I was working in a restaurant as a bartender. And what happened was, after I graduated, I said, oh, let me just stay in this industry for a little longer, have a little fun. And I got sucked into it. And why did I stay in that restaurant industry for so long? Because it allowed me to gamble the way I wanted to gamble, drink the way I wanted to drink, and hang out with people that gambled and drank just the way I did. And my point is, you know, my greatest regret, obviously, is not getting help earlier. Mm-hmm. You know, I shouldn't have waited till I was, you know, in my early 40s to finally get help. And I had to get forced to get help. Like I said, mm-hmm. I'm just praying these young people see it early and catch it early, because my biggest concern is that it's destroying futures. Mm-hmm. You know, I mean, what's happening to these ones that are in college and they're blowing their tuition money, or they're so preoccupied with gambling, they're not focusing on their studies, or they're not focusing on their futures, and they're just getting wrapped up. You know, we're in tough economic times, too. A lot of these young people are looking for a quick, fast way to make money. And even if they are working, how can I turn this paycheck into this so I can own this car, or I can get this apartment, or whatever they want to get? But gambling is not a solution. It's not a solution. I just can't stress that enough.
5: Yeah.
3: Coach, have you had any student athletes that were gambling or are?
5: They wouldn't tell me that. But of course I knew they were gambling, because we had a coach that was close to their age, only within a 4-year gap, that was talking about it all the time. So therefore, they're not going to tell coaches that they have an issue. And then they're surely not going to admit to me or other coaches, because we know that's a zero tolerance, and we know they will be eliminated with their parents called in. Right? But what I want to do is really shout out your uncle, Rusty Cador, because that intervention that he made, sometimes we do sit back and say, wait a minute, I think he's okay, when we know something's not wrong. Something's not right. So kudos to him. But yes, these kids are not going to be open to tell your coaches what's going on. But I will think, and I say this, remember when you first get the likes and the, remember back in the day, you can get all these influencers making all this money by so many likes. They were being paid for that. And I didn't know what that was. I said, well, you get enough likes, they pay you for these likes. Mm. Now, if that's a, if you, you know, segue into gambling, They understand how to make money. Now this $5, $200 concept is right up the alley of from influencing into
3: social media.
5: Social media.
3: Social media is social a problem. Will, Maryland has 6 major casinos, and you're covering what, Southern Maryland?
4: Mm-hmm. Yeah, I cover Howard County.
3: Go ahead.
4: Oh, Howard County, Prince George's, Charles Calvert, and St. Mary's is the area I'm covering. Obviously, Anne Arundel, there's Maryland Live, and MGM, and Prince George's County out in Hoxton Hills, so they're pretty busy areas. But there's 6 casinos pretty strategically placed in every area of the state, so you don't have to drive too far to get to one.
3: So what impact have you seen in Southern Maryland over the years, which is the MGM?
4: Yeah, I mean, absolutely. We've even had calls routed from D.C., Virginia. Virginia has, so Maryland and Virginia both have free treatment, and I want to make sure everybody knows that on this call. Mm. Like, Maryland offers free treatment for any Maryland resident that's negatively impacted by problem gambling. So that includes parents, that includes spouses, you know, siblings, whoever, because we know that problem gambling affects 7 to 10 people around that person with the gambling addiction. So we want them to know that help is available. There's a problem gambling fund set up, and there's no strings attached, no insurance requirements, no income requirements. It's free as long as they're a Maryland resident. Virginia has the exact same thing in Virginia. Free treatment for any, I think, any resident that's negatively impacted by gambling as well there.
3: That is just great. Most people don't even know the treatment is free, because when we think about rehabilitation and especially things you think about with the inpatient treatment, you're like, oh my goodness, that's something I can't afford. Let me try to do this, even though I probably need to be committed somewhere, so to speak. Mm-hmm. That is so important. Yeah. People don't even know that. So that's important. That's just not the person struggling with the addiction, but the family members that are negatively impacted as well. And Will, thank you, because I was just about to move to that. You got me.
4: Absolutely.
3: So yeah. Tell me a little bit about inpatient versus outpatient treatment here in Maryland.
4: So there's residential, and we have 4 residential facilities, I believe, which a couple of them have multiple locations. Pyramid Healthcare, I believe, has 3 or 4 locations on our provider directory, 2 in Southern Maryland, 1 in Nottingham, Maryland. I think even the Bowie, Prince George's County would probably accept our referrals there. They're a newer location. And then Hope House in Crownsville. And I know actually in Laurel right now, we actually have 3 people in there with gambling addictions that I just went and saw actually last on Friday, actually yesterday. And then Port Recovery, Nottingham, Maryland, is another one in AF Whitsitt Center over on the other side of the Bay Bridge in Chester. So they all offer 28-day. What they do is they integrate gambling treatment into their substance use model. So they will be in treatment primarily with people with substance use or mental health addictions. I tell them they have to compare in, just like, money feeds a drug addiction, it feeds a gambling addiction. So if they don't have a substance use addiction, sometimes it can be difficult for them to relate in, but they have to relate in. And that's what I had to do, too. I went to, a treatment center, like I said, that was primarily substance use. I was around a lot of opioid addiction, but I was ready. I was ready to get that help and relate in and do whatever I had to do for my recovery at that time. There's also intensive outpatient treatment for those that don't want to, sometimes, a lot of times when they call, they don't want to have to take off work. They can do outpatient treatment. It's like 3 or 4 days a week, 3 hours in the evening, 3 or 4 hours. So that's available. And then there's just outpatient treatment. If they want to do just one-on-one counseling, we have over 130 outpatient providers across the state as well.
3: So, Will, what would you say directly to someone secretly struggling right now?
4: Right. Catch this thing quick. Stop chasing your losses. They can always relate. When I talk to someone again, I said, what got me is I couldn't stop chasing my loss. They're like, yeah, that's what I'm doing. I keep chasing, and then I win, but then I lose it back. I'm like, yeah, that's all of us. We all win sometimes, and then we lose it back, and then we start chasing those losses. Stop chasing those losses, because it's like being in quicksand. Eventually you're going to just keep digging yourself deeper and deeper to the point where you feel like you can't get out. But you can get out. You can always get out, no matter how bad it's gotten. But you got to stop turning to the problem as a solution. We have a rat card that says that if you think gambling's a solution, it just may be a problem. And I love that, because it's so.
3: Wow.
4: Once we stop turning to the problem as a solution, life gets a whole lot better. And that includes if we're using gambling as an escape from a mental health issue, or from trauma or whatever else we're going through. It's not a solution.
3: And that's interesting. You said that people are still chasing the win. They're chasing that high. And when I gamble, for example, I don't go to the casino often. When I win anything, I immediately cash that out because I want to keep track of what I'm putting in the machine and what I've gotten received from the machine. And when I finish, like, let's say I have $100 to play and I'm not playing blackjack like what you were doing. I'm playing the penny slots. 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
5: Hey, hey. Good to be here.
3: Will, I just want to say, you know, I like those penny slots, but that money adds up so quick because you never bet a penny. I think the lowest you can bet is a dollar. I've seen on some machines 80 cents, but the majority of it, if you want to play like I think 10 ways on these slots, it's still a dollar, and then a lot of them go up higher than that. People can pay $5, 10, and that adds up quick. Your thoughts about that?
4: Yeah, it's funny you mentioned that because we actually have a video called Understanding Joy. I think you can YouTube search it or go on our website. But she actually served 4 years in prison over penny slots. She embezzled, it was, I believe, six figures from her first employer.
5: Wow.
4: And then a second employer said, hey, I'm going to give you another chance, Joy, because she was working as a waitress. Mm. But she was very, very CPA, very, very smart. Mm. He offered her a second a chance, and she burned him, too. Mm. But she talks all about the addiction in there, and it was all over penny slots. It was major money. She served 4 years in prison, I believe.
5: Wow.
3: Oh my goodness, over the penny slots.
4: Over
3: so
4: penny
3: all
4: slots.
3: Of it is addictive. All of it can cost you money. Will, I wanted to dive into some other communities that I think are very vulnerable, particularly the veterans in this area. I'm a veteran. And the elderly, the senior citizens, we always see them in the casinos. They get their bus trips from their nursing homes there. Your thoughts about them and some of the experiences you've had with either of those communities or both?
4: Oh, absolutely. They're both at high risk. I mean, there's just no question. Veterans with the PTSD, traumatic brain injuries, or transitioning back into civilian life. You know, anytime you're going through a major transition, you're at risk, you know. And then you have, you know, seniors that, you know, might have lost their spouses, or they've recently retired, or, you know, they feel alienated from their families. You know, like you said, you go in a casino, you'll see, like, approximately, I think 55% of the people in the casinos are 55 or older, you know, so there is an older population in there, and they certainly are high risk. And I work with several of both of those seniors and military. And I mentioned to you that I have a lot of veterans that tell me the only time their mind is quiet is when they're sitting in front of a slot machine. You know, it does something to the brain. Like I said, some people don't gamble for the money. They gamble because it's an escape. And if you look in there, I mean, you'll see some of those people sitting in front of the slot machines. I mean, they're in their own world. You know, it does something to the brain. There's actually a book called Addiction by Design, if you want to read it, and it talks about that. But, yeah, there's specific technology that hijacks the brain. And for some people, it serves as a way of escaping whatever's going on in their mind. Mm.
3: And that's something we have people, and we're going back to that mental health component, escaping from whatever that's traumatizing or tormenting them. And let's talk about the elderly. Have you seen really bad addictions where they've lost things or lost everything? Or because that's really sad when you're thinking about a senior citizen. How much time do you have to recover? That could be the one thing to send you over if you lose everything.
4: Yeah, there's some tragic stories. And it's the saddest, like you said, because they don't have, you know, the time to make back that money. And a lot of them are on fixed incomes. And, you know, I've seen it where some, you know, literally their families wouldn't let them see their grandchildren because they loved them to death, but it was their way of giving them tough love and the pain. And I know some that are on certain medications that really exacerbate them. I know a few people that are seniors that are actually on this medication for restless leg syndrome, and for some reason it really helps their restless leg, but it causes impulsive behaviors, and gambling is the big one for some people. And that also, that same medication can help with severe depression. I've worked with people that are on that same medication, but it causes them to want to gamble and some other impulsive behaviors. But gambling's a big one. But yeah, there's some tragic stories. I know seniors that have lost their entire retirement, and they're just beside themselves, and their families obviously are completely fed up with them. It's a sad story. It really is.
3: So check those side effects on the medications. I know a lot of times it's about 10 pages, but you don't want something that's going to give you compulsive behavior. Yeah. That's scary. Mm-hmm. I mean, I don't know.
4: Well, and discuss it with your prescribing doctor, too. You know, let them know about those behaviors, because sometimes we're ashamed of it. We don't want to tell them. And that was me. I wasn't honest with my prescribing doctor. I didn't tell him about all my extracurricular activities, because maybe then he could have changed the medication for me, you know?
3: Mm-hmm. Well, I want to do a quick rapid fire with you and just answer the first thing that comes to mind. Biggest misconception about gambling addiction?
4: Is that someone can just stop and that it's just a behavioral problem. Why can't they just stop? When we start chasing those losses, like I said, a lot of times we see it as our only way out.
3: What's the first warning sign people ignore?
4: Just a preoccupation. Why are they preoccupied? You might know that something's going on, but gambling, they call it the hidden addiction because there's no physical signs. We're not slurring our words. We're not stumbling. Mm-hmm. Our eyes aren't red, you know.
5: That's right.
4: Ask the questions. If they're not acting right, if they're acting, you know, peculiar and they're preoccupied, maybe they have a gambling problem.
3: Mm. One thing families should never do.
4: Don't stigmatize them. You know, like I just said, why can't you just stop? Why can't you just understand that it is an addiction just like drugs and alcohol, and it's not that easy.
3: Mm-hmm. Message for young athletes.
4: Don't risk your careers, you know, and don't turn to gambling as a solution in any form. It's not.
3: Message for active duty military and veterans.
4: The same. You know, don't turn to gambling as an escape or as a solution, because it will turn into problems.
3: Message for senior citizens.
4: The same. Don't turn to gambling as a solution or an escape, because it will turn into financial problems. And that's the saddest part, is when you have somebody turning to gambling as a solution, whether it's financial or to escape their mental health or whatever it is, and then all it does is exacerbate their problems worse. It turns into more financial problems. It turns into more mental health problems. You know, it's a ripple effect. It really is.
3: It's a lot. It's a lot. Coach Kenny, your thoughts before we close out?
5: Yeah, see, we deal with the effects. I'm out of my lane here. I've never been and a gambler. I don't know what it's like, but we see the effects at times. So I would like to know how to be better to deal with the effects once I see them, right? When should I intervene? If I should at all. You said the stigma. I get it. But then, for me, I'm watching characteristics, right? Mm-hmm. Who's doing what? Why is he not doing it? Why she's not acting the same way? When should we intervene? That's to you. When should we do it?
4: Wait for the right time. I mean, obviously, you don't want to talk to somebody while they're in the middle of the run. They're not going to be rational. Okay. Wait until probably after a big loss, when you can tell they're approachable, and have the conversation in a concerning manner, you know, in a compassionate manner.
5: Right.
4: And you can talk about the money. You know, what's happening with your money? I know you make enough to pay your bills, but yet it seems like you're always short, or you're always borrowing money, or I notice you haven't been yourself lately. What's going on? You seem preoccupied. Just mention the symptoms and the signs that you're seeing. You'll know that they're not themselves.
5: Right.
4: Just, you know, say it in a compassionate manner and understand it's just not that easy to just stop. It really is.
5: So should we get some type of training? The ones that's being affected by it? Is there training for me to even recognize something like that?
4: Oh, absolutely. I mean, we offer trainings that anybody can attend on our website. Generally, Fridays, there's a Lunch and Learn webinar that offers CEUs to clinicians, but anybody can get on there in the community. We also partner with the Parents Place of Maryland that offers trainings too. That's ppmd.org. If you want to go on their website, there's trainings for family members and concerned others.
5: That's good. That's good to know. Yeah.
3: Yes, look, I'm just so excited. Thank you so much to Will Hinman from University of Maryland School of Medicine, Maryland Center of Excellence on Problem Gambling, 1-800-GAMBLER here in Maryland, 1-800-MY-RESET nationwide. This conversation is bigger than sports, bigger than money. This is about protecting lives, protecting families, and most importantly, your mental health.
5: That's right.
3: Coach Kenny Gray, thank you as always. Again, Will, this was such This was such a blessing and eye-opener awareness, even for me, because I never looked at gambling as really a problem. You know, some people lose money. And you're like, oh, they just like to lose money. On those scratch cards, those scratch-offs, whatever.
4: Thank you for having me. I really appreciate it.
5: It's much needed. Much needed conversation.
3: Again, if you or somebody's in crisis mode, call, text 988. It's okay not to be okay. 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
0: Hello there, and thanks for tuning into this week's show. I'm your host, Chris McKay, and I'm really happy to have you along today as we explore and discover the secrets to health, wealth, and better living. And if you're a longtime listener of the show, welcome back. We appreciate it. And if you're just joining us for the first time, nice to have you along today. I want to start by sending a big thank you out to our sponsor, Dr. Newton's Naturals. 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And I want you to check them out when you have a chance because they really have some great products to improve your health and the health of your family. Okay, on today's show, we're talking about vitamin D, sometimes referred to as the sunshine vitamin, but folks, here's the problem. Many of us aren't getting enough sunshine lately between slathering on those powerful sunscreens and spending more time indoors, and what it really comes down to is this vitamin D deficiency that's out there is causing an avalanche of health problems for 70% of our population, ranging from pain, loss of balance, muscle weakness, depression, increased blood pressure, arthritis, memory loss, and even a compromised immune system. And I have Dr. Michael Pincus with me today to talk about the most effective way to get vitamin D. Dr. Pincus, it's good to talk to you again.
2: Chris, it's great to be back. Thank you.
0: You know, many of you know that Dr. Pincus is a nationally recognized authority on natural and alternative health. He's a successful chiropractor. He's worked with top Hollywood celebrities, professional and Olympic athletes, and he continues to be very involved in some of today's top health concerns. And let's kind of start at the top, Dr. Pincus, and talk a little bit about what are some of the warning signs that you may be deficient in vitamin D?
2: Okay, well, part of it is how you feel. And one of the things, Chris, is being tired for no apparent reason.
0: Okay.
2: But on the reverse side of that, I've seen that a lack of vitamin D affects your sleep. Okay, another big sign is that your bones ache. Now, there's a lot of people listening who've been diagnosed with osteoporosis, which is a thinning of the bone.
0: Mm-hmm.
2: But again, a vitamin D deficiency. A big one is muscle weakness. So you try to get up from a couch, you get in and out of a car, and you're finding it more and more difficult. And that's leading to the high, high prevalence of people falling and injuring themselves.
0: Ah, okay. All right.
2: Which is a huge problem.
0: Right, exactly.
2: Another one is you tend to get more colds, especially upper respiratory problems.
0: Okay.
2: Problems with blood pressure, cardiovascular problems, digestive problems, constipation, bloating, gas.
0: Mm-hmm.
2: It's very, very common. And if you're a diabetic, there's all kinds of data about being deficient in vitamin D, and the list goes on and on. It's a huge problem.
0: What does vitamin D actually do in the body? What is it used for?
2: Well, when we use the word vitamin, it's actually kind of a misnomer because vitamin D is actually a hormone.
0: Okay.
2: And this regulates thousands of genes in the body. Everything from pain, blood sugar, immune system, blood pressure, bone strength. Plus, vitamin D has been linked to maintaining colon health, breast, prostate, and ovarian health. But I'll tell you what, the way we're taking vitamin D is all wrong. It's all messed up.
0: Well, why do you say that? Why is it messed up?
2: Well, first of all, you go to your doctor and they say, yeah, I'm going to put you on a vitamin D supplement, and it's like 400 international units, which is totally worthless. Or God forbid, if you're listening right now and you're taking a multivitamin and you think you're covered, that's why you're on 6 or 8 or 10 different prescription drugs. I'll tell you that right now.
0: Mm.
2: Because your body is not getting enough D. The other thing is that vitamin D is an oil. You don't absorb oils in your body. They're very difficult to digest.
0: Okay.
2: So I've come up with my own vitamin D, which I call Dr. Pincus's vitamin D3 formula.
0: So, Dr. Pincus, what makes your fast melt vitamin D formula so unique?
2: Well, Chris, first of all, I put 5,000 units of vitamin D3 per serving in each tablet so you can actually feel the difference. I wanted to give you enough dosage so it really goes to work. Second, I use the right type of vitamin D in my formula, which is superior and readily available so your body can digest it, and this is known as vitamin D3. And third, my formula is a fast melt tablet that's available for immediate absorption.
0: You know, you mentioned that vitamin D is an oil. So how were you able to make your formula into a fast melt?
2: Well, good question, Chris. Here's what I've done. I've worked with an advanced team of scientists, and these guys, they know their stuff, and they're using this technology to convert vitamin D, which is an oil, into a dry powder. And once they do that, they put it in this fast dissolving melt for immediate absorption and quick results that you can feel.
0: What's some of the feedback that you're getting, Dr. Pincus, from people that are taking your fast melt D3?
2: Well, I'm getting tons of feedback. You know, I've got people that email me. Here's an email from Betty, and she writes, I was diagnosed with a severe vitamin D deficiency, and she said she tried many other vitamin supplements.
0: Okay.
2: And then she discovered my D3, and she said she went back to her doctor, had her blood test, and her blood test went back into a normal range just within weeks.
0: Wow. All right, folks, I want to take a moment here to let you listeners know that if you want to try Dr. Pincus's vitamin D3 formula, there's a special toll-free number for you to call. 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And when you do call and order, you will not be automatically enrolled in one of those monthly subscription programs. This is a one-time order. So the number to call is 1-800-476-5630. I'll give it to you again. It's 1-800-476-5630. All right, for those of you just joining us, I have Dr. Michael Pincus on the line with us today. We've been talking about Dr. Pincus's fast melt vitamin D3 formula, and this vitamin D deficiency is really an epidemic now, causing all kinds of health concerns. But the issue is, even if you're trying to get vitamin D back in your body, you're most likely taking the wrong type or the wrong form of vitamin D the wrong way, maybe not even getting enough of it. And Dr. Pincus, why don't we start here by talking about, you know, why is this deficiency such an epidemic, despite all of the awareness and the products that you see on the store shelves containing vitamin D?
2: Well, yeah, that's a good point. 70% of us in this country are deficient in vitamin D. The fact is that your body needs vitamin D. This is a hormone that should be there, and it's not there. And the statistics show that back in the 70s when we started getting cable networks and, of course, with the internet, we're not going outside, and most of us get no vitamin D from the sun.
0: What makes your Fast Melt D3 formula a much better choice?
2: Well, Chris, first of all, I put 5,000 units of vitamin D3 per serving in each tablet so you can actually feel the difference. Second, I use the right type of vitamin D in my formula. And third, I've worked with an advanced team of scientists, and they're using this technology to put it in this fast dissolving melt for immediate absorption and quick results that you can feel.
0: Now, is your fast melt vitamin D3 formula manufactured here in the U.S., Dr. Pincus?
2: Yeah, absolutely. My formula is manufactured right here in the USA, Chris. In fact, we have a facility that is a cGMP certified lab, which means current good manufacturing practices. And this is an FDA mandated set of rules that we follow. As a matter of fact, just recently the FDA came in and did an inspection, and they said, hey guys, keep up the good work.
0: Now, you mentioned earlier that there's a strong connection between vitamin D and diabetes. Talk a little bit about how your FastMelt D3 formula could help folks that are dealing with diabetes or even at risk of getting diabetes.
2: Well, yeah, diabetes is a huge problem. And in type 2 diabetics, what we find is that there's plenty of insulin in the body, but the insulin is not recognized by the cells. And so what vitamin D3 does is it takes that problem and it seems to fix it. Now, they've studied vitamin D3 and it's improved this insulin signature by 60%. And just to give you a comparison, the most popular diabetic drug improves at 13%.
0: Wow. Now, let me ask you this, Dr. Pincus. How can your FastMelt D3 formula help boost your immune system?
2: Vitamin D is responsible for 200 different chemicals that your immune cells produce to fight off bacteria and viruses. Listen, if you're someone that's susceptible to having any type of cold, flu, I would start right now taking one of my vitamin D3 melts every day. And one of the nice things about this is that besides your immune system being better, you'll find your energy better, you'll find less pain, less arthritic type pain, more mobility, flexibility, better muscle strength. And if you're someone who's concerned about falling, you'll have better balance and a better sense of walking, which is so important these days.
0: So, and how do you take it, Dr. Pincus?
2: You can take it in the morning. You can take it at night. You don't need water, and you put it in your mouth, and, you know, maybe count to 30, it's gone.
0: Wow. And maybe you can share again for those that may have just joined us some of the responses that you get from people that have been taking your formula and what kind of results have they seen?
2: Let me tell you my own story. So over the summer, I didn't take as much of my D3. I was actually traveling, and I ran out of it. So what happened to me is, you know, I'm basically pain-free, but all of a sudden I started having pain in my hand. I go, what is this? This is weird. But then I realized that I had run out of my D3 formula, and I went

0: 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This is a one-time order, folks. So the number to call is 1-800-476-5630. I'll give it to you again. 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So what do you think, folks? Are you one of the 70% of people listening most likely taking the wrong type of vitamin D supplement? Joining us today is our good friend Dr. Michael Pincus, and we've been talking about his fast melt vitamin D3 formula. And Dr. Pincus, what you're saying is that most of us are deficient in vitamin D. And because of that deficiency, it's causing health issues like pain, muscle weakness, immune problems, and that most vitamin D supplements are not the best form. And more importantly, it's not the right amount of vitamin D to really make an impact. Is that what you're saying?
1: Yes, it's exactly what I'm saying, Chris. It's a multifaceted problem where, one, we're not getting enough vitamin D3 in our system.
0: Mm-hmm.
1: Vitamin D3 is responsible for activating 2,000 different genes in the body, controlling everything from diabetes to hormone production to muscle strength, heart beating correctly, digestion, immune system. It's a really long list. And honestly, it surprised me because in medical school, we learned that vitamin D was necessary for the bones. We get enough being outside and in our milk and end of story.
0: Right.
1: And for the first 20-some years of my practice, I never prescribed vitamin D. I just didn't think it was necessary. And then in the early 2000s, the studies started coming out. And now there's over 2,300 studies that just show that vitamin D is absolutely necessary. It's not just a good idea. It's absolutely necessary. It's a hormone that should be in the body, and it's not there.
0: Can you share some of that research, Dr. Pincus? And more importantly, what's the conclusion of the research related to vitamin D?
1: Well, one of the biggest studies ever on vitamin D were from the U.S. Navy.
0: Okay.
1: So I think it was like 145,000 men and women were studied, and they found that the number one non-combat reason that people died in the Navy was due to melanoma.
0: So skin cancer.
1: So I'm reading this study. You know, I kind of paused right there, and I went, yeah, it makes sense. You know, people are out on the decks of ships in the equator and all over the world, and they're getting the harmful
0: exposure,
1: UV sun rays, and they're developing skin cancer. But then I read on, and it said most of the victims were office workers, like clerks and people in hangars and inside. And I went, oh, my God.
0: Hmm.
1: So it was a link going back to vitamin D deficiency in the body.
0: What about muscle and bone strength? Can your D3 formula help with that?
1: Yeah, it's critical. Like if you're someone that's over 50, especially, you're seeing a progression of the core muscles in your body starting to slow down. first, it's kind of a clumsiness, that people kind of feel like they're getting clumsy physically. And then it's a lack of flexibility, that you start to stiffen up, and you feel it at night, especially.

0: especially if you're in bed, rolling from side to side. You'll wake up with your knees hurting, your legs are restless, your shoulders hurt. That's that stiffness setting in that's associated with a lack of this vitamin D3 in my formula. So if you're someone listening right now and you're having a lot of joint pain, bone pain, muscle pain, fibromyalgia, I would say start on my formula like immediately and start taking one or two of my vitamin D3s a day for the first week or two to get your doses up quickly.
1: So let me ask you about these gummy vitamins. Does that work? Can you put enough vitamin D into a little gummy bear, and is that the best way to get it in your body?
0: No, of course not, Chris. You know, they'll go to any type of lengths to try to market things that seem good, but you're taking a lot of sugar and gelatin and wax. My thing is, it's not what you take, it's what your body absorbs.
1: Well, I want to talk more about what happens when people start taking your Fast Melt D3 formula.
0: Boy, that's a really good question, because the first area that the vitamin D seems to affect is your energy, your sleep, your outlook, your moods. And then after being on it for a while, your core strength will come back. So for those of you who have slowed down, you're going to feel more energy, like physically. So it's kind of like feeling a little bit younger, Chris.
1: And who wouldn't want that?
0: Right.
1: And maybe you can share again, for those that may have just joined us, some of the responses that you get from people that have been taking your formula, and what kind of results have they seen?
0: Well, one of the surprising ones was I gave it to my brother-in-law, who had gone to his doctor and was very concerned about his cholesterol, his blood fat, and his weight. And I put him on my vitamin D3, and he went back in 3 months later, and his blood profile was perfect.
1: All right, I want to take a moment here to let you listeners know that, again, if you want to try Dr. Pincus's vitamin D3 formula, there is a special toll-free number for you to call right now. 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And keep in mind, folks, you have absolutely nothing to lose here, because Dr. Pincus's vitamin D3 formula is guaranteed to be safe and effective, or your money back. And when you do call and order, you're not going to be enrolled in one of those automatic monthly subscription programs. This is a one-time order. So I encourage you, the number to call is 1-800-476-5630. I'll give it to you again. It's 1-800-476-5630. So how about it, folks? I mean, what it really comes down to here is we're not getting the right form or enough vitamin D delivered the right way, which is why we have so many of these health concerns that you probably can't put your finger on. And Dr. Pincus, I want to start just recapping here that there are a couple different forms of vitamin D, and maybe explain why the typical form that you would find in most off-the-shelf D formulas is different from what you've put together here.
0: Well, there's vitamin D2 and there's vitamin D3. And D2 is the type of vitamin D that has to be activated by your body, so it has to be converted into vitamin D3. Vitamin D3 is the activated form, so it's ready to go to work. Now, the vitamin D3 that I use in my formula, I think it's the best, because I've seen the best results with myself, and my family, with my patients. Plus, I've worked with the lab where the people in the lab have taken this, And they test their blood every day to see how the D is going, and it's going up and out through the roof where it should be.
1: Wow. So, Dr. Pincus, I mean, who should consider taking your fast melt vitamin D formula?
0: Well, I would definitely start with kids for development and immunity. Obviously, young adults in their 20s need vitamin D to keep their immune system strong.
1: Mm-hmm.
0: Then men and women in their 30s, you're talking about heart health, immunity, cardiovascular problems start to turn on. But it's also the child-rearing years, and vitamin D for pregnant women is very, very important.
1: Mm-hmm.
0: People in their 40s... That's when, you know, you start feeling more of those aches and pains like you've never felt before. You think you're getting older. And again, it's important for your hormones and to keep yourself physically active. And of course, when you're in your 50s, you start feeling stiffer. You can't golf. You can't play tennis. You know, you start becoming aware of your body not functioning.
1: Mm-hmm.
0: And then people over 60, I just wish that every senior citizen would go on this formula. Imagine living in your senior years where you have confidence in your balance and you're able to have the energy to get things done and mental clarity. You know, this is more and more important as we go along because people are living longer, but the quality of life is not great.
1: You know, is it ever too late, Dr. Pincus, such that your fast melt D3 formula wouldn't be a worthwhile investment?
0: If you can see the breath on the mirror in the morning, then you know that you're a candidate for this. Because a lot of the things that people suffer from, they're suffering from a lack of this vitamin in their body. So it's never too late to try something like this. And the sooner you can get on my formula, the better odds you're going to have of having a really healthy, high energy, high mobility life from here on out.
1: Yeah, well, it makes a lot of sense. And Dr. Pincus, what can someone expect when they start taking your fast melt D3 formula?
0: Well, you're going to notice within the first several days that something's changing in your body because this kickstarts so many different cycles in your body that you'll start having less pain, having more energy, and having better mental clarity, better sleep. Your moods can be affected by this. Vitamin D3 is necessary to get these things running.
1: Well, Dr. Pincus, unfortunately, we only have a few minutes left. Anything else you want to share with our audience here in our final minutes?
0: For those of you listening, we've covered a lot of ground. Working with the body is tricky, as you know. And we're talking to your listeners of your show. You know, they're of all walks of life with all various conditions. And so I'm trying to give some good health advice here, Chris. The point is get yourself out of it. Get yourself on this formula and see for yourself. It's not against the law for you to try something to see if it works.
1: That's an interesting way to put it.
0: That's all we're doing. We're talking about nutrition. We're not talking about rocket science here.
1: Right,
0: but
1: right.
0: But there's a lot of science behind what I'm talking about. The key is to get on this formula and give it a month or two. Every day, take one of these things. And start to see improvements in your pain, your blood pressure, your blood sugar, your energy, your sleep habits. This is my appeal to your listeners to get on this formula and try it for themselves.
1: Well, Dr. Pincus, again, thank you for taking time to be with us today.
0: Thank you, Chris.
1: All right, folks. 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I'm Chris McKay. 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
9: Ladies and gentlemen, welcome to another exciting episode of Mick Unplugged. And today we have a dynamic force in the sports industry. He's a former Marine and Army veteran. He's a current NFL agent and the founder of Forever Athlete Management. With a relentless drive and commitment to excellence, he represents top-tier athletes, guiding them to success on and off the field. Please welcome my guy, someone who's turned into one of my best friends in the world, the tenacious, the visionary, the dedicated, Mr. Damian Knight. Damian, how you doing, brother?
10: Man, I'm good. Thank you for having me on today.
9: Dude, I appreciate the human being that you are. Like, I've learned so much about you, like obviously through social, following your path, but then just, you're just an overall great dude, man. And like, I just appreciate you for being the dude that you are. I want to start with your military background.
10: I wouldn't trade it for anything else, right? It taught me a lot of lessons. I joined super young. Like, I graduated high school at 16 years old, thought the military was my way out. You know, I had to get out of town. So joined the Marine Corps and early on got identified to be part of this like nuclear reaction team where, you know, I had to go through this big selection and everything was super, a lot of red tape to get into, like realistically, right? Made me grow up really quick, especially for a 17-year-old kid, you know, and then very quickly was put in charge of people and assets and seeing things that people only see in movies. And it was awesome. I feel like it made me mature a lot quicker than my peers. You know, I would go back home on leave and I'm 18 years old telling people to be careful and be responsible and this and that, and all they're thinking about is the party on Friday night or whatever. Right. So I made a lot of really good friends, lifelong connections there at my first duty station in South Georgia. And then I had a couple options of where to go after, and California popped up as one. And I was like, man, I've never been more west of like Mississippi at this point in my life. So I was like, let's do it, man. Jumped in, ended up getting stationed in 29 Palms, California. I always told people it's in the middle of nowhere, but in the middle of everything. You know, everything in life is what you make of it. And I was about 2 hours from Vegas, 2.5 hours from LA, 2.5 hours from San Diego. So if you wanted to do something, you were in the prime location. You know, one thing that I did early on was take in a lot of guidance and leadership from everyone. I just wanted to learn. I volunteered for literally everything, even the things that going back, I wish I wouldn't have volunteered for. I learned a lot and was able to develop myself as like kind of a servant leader. And that's something that I transition into this NFL space of like, how can I best lead these high level athletes that they don't always have it all together, right? So they need that mentorship and that guidance and that what's next planning. And that's what I feel the military was able to help me really transition into the space.
9: I appreciate that so much, man. Like I said, you know, I'm definitely thankful for the service that you put in, and more importantly, the servant leadership that you have, right? To not let it stop there. But I want to unpack something you just said, man. So you graduated at 16?
10: I had a mission. My mission was to get out of town, right? So I went to my guidance counselor my junior year of high school, and I was like, how do I get out of here? And they're like, well, if you want to, you could take night school, right? So I was going to school normal, like 9 to 4 o'clock every day, whatever it was. And then I would go work. I had a job. I was working at Zaxby's. I was working there from about 5 to 8 every day. And then I would leave there and go to the technical college in town and take school with adults that were trying to get their GEDs. I was taking like a couple extra English classes and math classes just to check the boxes. And I ended up graduating with like a 2.7 GPA, but I got out of there, man. It was a super busy senior year. You know, everybody has these stories of their senior year, how wild and crazy it was, man. Mine was, I started grinding right away. I was trying to get out of town.
9: All right. So now let's fast forward to you're now officially out of the military. What led you to the path of sports agency life?
10: There was like multiple things that kind of led me into this path. And, you know, I got out of the Marine Corps, didn't know what I wanted to do with my life, but I knew how to shoot guns, right? So I started working at these gun ranges and at gun stores, just trying to make it make sense. After about 4 or 5 months, I was like, man, I need to be back in the military in some capacity. So I joined the Florida Army National Guard to try to become a Green Beret, actually. I went through this thing called a Special Forces Readiness Evaluation, where I actually got selected through this process to be able to continue training. And then I started college kind of simultaneously, definitely bit off a little more than I could chew. It was great, man. I started playing rugby in college, doing all this stuff. I was in probably the best shape of my life, trying to do all these things at one time. And I remember I was working at a gun store. I ended up meeting an athlete who played for the Jacksonville Jaguars, who's now actually one of my best friends. And I just kind of seen how he was treated by agents along the way and kind of like forgotten about here and there. And it reminded me of the military and all those times where I was forgotten about or kind of treated like a number when I knew, like, hey man, I'm the guy. Like, why are you treating me like a number? You know? Yeah. And so I wanted to take that and apply it, you know, hey, how can I help these guys? You know, during COVID, I went and I was actually a contractor for the Department of State as a sniper. There was nothing else to do. The world was shut down. So let me go make some money. And I did that for a while. I actually got stuck in Afghanistan because flights quit happening. I was supposed to be there for 3 months, ended up being there for like 7.5, 8 months. Came back, met my wife. After that, man, she kind of convinced me to start my first business doing security consulting and teach people to shoot. And obviously it was easy. It was a lot of fun. I was able to do all the stuff I liked from the military, but leave all the stuff I hated behind. And ended up teaching like a handful of NFL players. It started becoming a trend. It wasn't just one NFL player who would complain about their agent. It was, you know, this guy and this guy, or maybe they wouldn't complain directly, but they'd be like, hey man, this guy's tripping, you know, like he's got to figure this out. And I'd be like, you know, just kind of take notes. I didn't really ask many questions. I was just taking notes. And finally asked one of my friends, like, hey, do you think I should do this? He was like, oh, 100%, man, you kill it. And I was like, all right, when you hear that from someone in the space, you just got to, you know, Jesus, take the wheel. You got to do it, man.
9: Yeah.
10: And so talked to my wife about that too. It was a really big decision. And she was like, yeah, you can do anything you put your mind to. She's a rock star, man. Like without her, who knows where I'd be. And I went back to school, got my master's degree and, you know, went through the process to become an agent, which I did not do nearly enough research for.
9: Tell us about that process. What is that process like?
10: You have to have a master's degree or better, like a terminal degree. So like a lawyer, doctor, or something of that nature. And then you go through this application process, which opens up every January. And they make it sound like it's just a normal job application. You know, you pay your fee and that's it. But then you open it up and it's like 160 pages. And you're like, what am I getting myself into? I felt like I was back in the military about to try to go for a top secret security clearance. You know, you fill this thing out and it's asking you for references and everything you did. And a lot of jobs I've had, I've like let people know like, hey, I'm going to put you down as a reference. There was no way in my head I thought the NFL was going to reach out to every single reference I put down. And I started getting called from Marines that I hadn't talked to in 10 years that were like, hey, bro, why did the NFL just call me? And I was like, oh, no. So I started like backtracking, trying to get everybody up and let them know. Anyways, you do this application in January. It's due by February. And then they go like radio silent. You don't hear anything from them at all until about May. And then all of a sudden, they're like, hey, man, congratulations, you're eligible to take the test. And they send you, you have all these materials that are sent to you. And I remember looking at it through the same lens I did in the military, which is when I was given information, I would just memorize it.
9: Yeah.
10: But this was like 700 pages and I had 2 months and I was like, oh no, I can't memorize this. And I thought I was going to. I told my wife, I was like, I'm going to sit right here every night when the kids go to bed. I'm going to memorize a couple pages. And I opened it up and I closed it right back and I slid it aside. I was like, you know what? We have a seminar in a couple months. They'll teach me everything I need to know. I just trusted the process, man. And I really didn't open the book at all until I went to that 5-day seminar. And you go to the seminar and, you know, they're teaching you so much information. So basically you go to the seminar like 7 or 8 every morning until about 5 p.m. And then what I was doing from 5:30 p.m. until midnight was studying all the information they just taught us. And I did that for 5 days. On the 6th day, you take the test. I was hearing all these horror stories about people, because if you fail it the first time, you can take it again in a year. Fail it the second time, you have to come back in 5 years. I'm hearing horror stories. There was a lady in our class who's like, this is my 4th time taking the test. You know, and I'm no mathematician, but I'm over here crunching the numbers.
9: That's a life journey right there, right?
10: And I was like, what do you do for a living? She's like, I'm an attorney. And I was like, oh no. I was like, if an attorney can't pass this, and this is like a very law heavy book, I was like, this is a wrap. I remember I called my wife after the test, because the biggest thing people tell you is they time out. They lose track of time because the questions are too dense. You have basically 3 minutes a question. You know, when I did my average time at the end of this, I finished it in about 40 seconds a question. And I called my wife and I was like, hey, I finished. And she was like, oh no, how was it? And I was like, I definitely failed. Like, there's no way I finished that quickly and people are struggling with time unless I misinterpreted every single question. And I really think the thing that helped me the most is that I wasn't an attorney. So I didn't read too deeply into every single question. And like, I'm very good at, for my time in the military, they give you a mission and you have to sift through a lot of BS, you know, to find out what you actually have to do as a unit. So it's the same thing. I just went through and it may be a 1,000 word question that you're only looking for 8 words, you know? And so like, I'm pretty good at skimming that and finding what I needed. And you take this test in July and you don't even find out. Again, it goes silent until October. So I finally got the call in October that I passed and hit the ground running, man. Never look back.
9: I love that, man. I love what you just said about, you know, you just answered the question. And that, to me, that correlates in life too, because a lot of times people, I think they feel like they need to give you more words than are actually needed, or they need to paint a picture that isn't there. But most of the time, we just want the answer, right? Like, I don't need Damien to talk to me for 20 minutes when he could have just said 5 words and I could have got to where I'm going, right? And I think that's where people miss, and especially leaders. Sometimes your team just needs the answer. Sometimes they just need the vision. Sometimes they just need to say, hey, we're going over here, so that they know, all right, we're going over there.
10: Correct.
9: So going back to that test really quick, like, what's, for the common person, what's something on that test, without like going through a question, but what's something that as a sports agent, you have to know that most people don't think that you have to know, or a rule that you have?
10: You know, like, one thing that people probably don't associate with sports agents having to know is like the benefits, like health benefits that players get, right? So obviously you expect us to know money. You expect us to know contract values, that kind of thing, because that's negotiation. But what we also have to know is, if a player gets hurt because of an injury, how do you guide them through that process, right? What does their medical recovery look like? It's not always as easy as the player is going to get help by the team. They could get released by the team and need 1, 2, 3 opinions, go on workman's comp. Now we have to navigate that state's workman's comp on top of the NFL's processes.
9: Talk to us about getting your first couple of clients. Like, I know you had some friends that asked for advice and this and that, but then when ink has to go to paper, it becomes a little bit different, right?
10: 100%. Part of my initial thought process was like, hey, I know all these guys and they're coming up on contract years and they trust me. Like, we're boys. They're about to sign with me. This is going to be awesome. It's going to be a slam dunk. And that was just not the case. I become an agent. I'm texting all my friends like, hey, man, I made it. And they're like, cool. Like, are you going to work for a big agency? And I was like, well, you know, I reached out to a couple, and I'm not going to name them, but like, their morals and ethics just didn't align with mine, right? So for that reason, I actually met someone else through the process of becoming an agent. We started our own agency together, right? So I have a business partner in this whole thing, Jeffrey Poe. I was like, nah, man, I'm going to do my own thing. And almost every player would be like, oh, that's bold. And I'd be like, oh, what do you mean? They're like, well, how about I make a call and you can work with my agent? And I'm like, oh man, like, what am I getting my hands into? You know, I'm like, no, man, I trust myself. I know the process. Like, I'm going to kill it. None of those players signed with me, but I will say that those players would check in on me through the process. They'd ask me, they'd, you know, tell me about certain athletes that maybe aren't even in the NFL. They never made it, but it was their friend, so they could kind of connect me with them. But largely, man, connecting with these athletes, it's like online dating. You're sliding into DMs. You watch. So, you know, The Office now is, you know, Saturday watching a football game. And then you see a player who looks flashy and fast and you look up his stats, and then you turn around, you read every report that's ever been written, and then you find him on Instagram and you go, hey man, you looked really good on Saturday. You know, like, I love the way that you attacked the ball. Would you like to talk? You know, and it's like, it's really hit or miss. And obviously it's a little bit more in depth than that, but that's really what it feels like. You'll have players that, you know, they leave you on read and it kind of hurts your heart a little bit. You're like, man, I thought I put a lot into that message. And then you have players that'll immediately hit you back, or you have players that'll never, ever even open the message because they have so many followers, you get lost in the mix. You know, I got really fortunate. I guess it's a mixture of being fortunate and having a drive that a lot of other people don't. Last year, October came around and they're like, hey, this counts as one of your years, you know, being certified. You only have 3 years to sign somebody or you expire. And I'm like, oh, I'm getting somebody year one. That was my whole goal. I'm getting somebody. And so I went through and started looking at every team across America, hopefully like thinking that I could get someone in Florida. That we got someone at FAMU, luckily. But like outside of that, man, Florida's untouchable for me. I'm over here in Mississippi, Auburn, the Carolinas, you name it. You know, I was able to collectively as an agency, we signed over 10 people in year one. You know, we were able to get 9 people into the NFL in year one. Out of those people, of the ones that I directly was kind of like the lead agent on, 2 of them stuck in the NFL. So I had 2 players stick in the NFL year one. And the other ones, we all got 2 or 3 tryouts for. So it's not like they had one opportunity. We were able to provide them all the opportunity, which is really our job at the end of the day. You know, I can't play football for you, you know, unfortunately. I wish I could, man. If I could, I'd be in a different tax bracket because I'd be out there.
9: I love that. So which one of you came up with the name of the agency? So Forever Athlete Management.
10: That is a good question, man. We had a list, a laundry list of about 100 names, and we hated every single one of them. And so instead of just like throwing them away, I started making logos. Like sometimes you have to see it, and nothing was sticking, man. Like nothing. And I was sitting on the couch one day, just got done playing with my daughter. I just had a beer, and I was sitting there and I was like, what am I doing here? Like, what is this agency about? And the biggest thing is I don't want a player to ever think like we're going to ditch them. Like, hey, you used to be a guy and now we're going to forget about you. Like, no, I want to help you through retirement. Even if you had 1 year in the NFL or 10 years in the NFL, I want to see you succeed afterwards too, right? And so I was sitting there and I was like, forever. And I just got stuck on the word forever. One of my boys hit me up. He texted me. He's like, hey, fam, what's up? And I was like, fam. I was like, hold on, forever. And I just sat there and finally I sent it to my partner and he was like, nah, man, that ain't it. And I was like, what do you mean? Like, this is crazy. Like, this is so good. And the next day he called me up. He's like, hey man, I was thinking about that. Like, I actually think you're onto something. And so I made the logo up and, you know, put it on a website and we were like, oh man, this is it. This is, you know, cause it just is who we are. Like, cool. It's cool branding. Right. But also like we treat every player like you are family. And that's not just being corny. Like, I know about your mom, your dad, your sister.
9: I love that. And I actually was going to ask you, which is a great segue, because on the podcast, we talk about your because, right? That thing that's deeper than your why, like your true purpose. And so when I see FAM, right, Forever Athlete Management, I'm like, Damon's got a because somewhere around there, whether it is family, whether it is legacy, there's a because somewhere. So this is the right opportunity for me to ask, what's your because, brother?
10: I don't think I've ever heard it worded that way. And I love that, though. Like, what is the because? And again, like, because I don't want to see guys get left behind. I don't want to see guys get forgotten about. And you hear this statistic of your NFL players 3 years after the NFL are broke. And I realize that the NFL doesn't require us to make them have a financial advisor. That's kind of crazy to me. So I don't require you to. However, I highly, highly, highly recommend it. And we've already vetted a handful of them. So I make you vet them as well as part of the process. You want to join FAM, you're joining and you have to like kind of abide by what we are going with, right? Our system. I just don't want any of these guys to call me 3 years after the NFL and go, man, you got a job because I'm broke. I need something, right? I don't want them to feel trapped.
9: So you told us a little bit about what it's like being an agent. Yeah. Talk to the common folk like me about these contracts, right? Because we see these 5-year, I mean, now I'm going to outdate myself now. 5-year, $200 million probably isn't even surface level anymore for a lot of these folks. But you see these big numbers. And then we always hear, yeah, but you got to go back to the guarantee because that's what the real contract is. So talk to the common folk about what these contracts really are. What do you look for when you go to negotiate? And then from a player's perspective, what are some things that they should be looking for in these contracts too?
10: Yeah, so that's a good point, you know, when you talk about guarantees. And in reality, you know, talking to the common people, if you take someone who's been in real estate, right? When someone has been in real estate and they go to sell their house, or someone who hasn't been in real estate and they go to sell their house, what they're going to do is they're going to look at comps in the area. How much did my neighbor sell his house for? How much was my house sold for in the past? And what does the current market look like, right? It's kind of the same thing with players. Cool. So I got a wide receiver who has these stats and he played in these years. Let me look at every other receiver who is similar in height and weight and shape and play size and the years that they played and see how much that guy got, you know? Okay. So now we have our comparison amount. And a lot of people, they'll look at it as like, hey, the Jacksonville Jaguars, they were offering me $1 million, right? But no guarantee. You know, or we'll say like the LA Chargers, they were going to give me $2 million with $1 million guaranteed. At face value, you look at it as, all right, well, if I go there, it's double the amount. And the total amount of Jacksonville is guaranteed in LA, right? Which is great, you would think. But now, dial back a little bit, we have to look at the tax rate for those cities, right? And where are you playing your games? Because a lot of people don't understand, you don't just get taxed for the state you're in. You get taxed for every single city you play in. And so if I'm on a West Coast team, I'm probably playing a little more on the West Coast, and we know those tax rates are higher, right?
9: Versus the entertainment tax in California.
10: Right? Yeah, man. Yeah. And so a lot of the times when you look at those West Coast contracts, it will be a lot higher for that reason. And people are like, oh, he must just be a better player. It's like, no, in order to be there, he needed more money to survive. I would say that's kind of one thing to look at, but the guarantee is always the biggest thing. You could look at a contract and say, you know, you're getting a 3-year, $5 million contract, but 4 is guaranteed. That's awesome, you know? Or you could get that same 3 years at the same location for $15 million, but none is guaranteed. You have to really ask yourself, what do I think I'm going to get, right? So if it's not guaranteed, there's probably incentives. Right. Well, we'll keep it with wide receivers. Maybe he has to have X amount of touchdowns or X amount of first downs, or he has to, you know, have 1,000 yards receiving every year to get a $1 million bonus, like whatever it is. And it's not just betting on yourself. A lot of players will be like, man, I'll bet on myself. I'm the best. It's great that you're willing to bet on yourselves, but you have to look at this whole thing as a business now. And they're bringing in other receivers with similar incentives, you know, and then the coaches know the incentives. So sometimes, you know, in certain situations, quarterbacks or whoever will try to help you with that incentive. There's a lot that goes into it, man. And I would say one of the other big things to look at, and, you know, it's back on that guarantee thing, is when you're looking at a guarantee, things are guaranteed regardless of skill, injury. And if you're a guy who's had a bunch of injuries and you can get a guarantee that says, hey, even if I re-tear the same ACL I've torn 3 times, I'm guaranteed a couple million, maybe it's worth you taking some off the top to have guaranteed generational wealth. Yeah, I think it's funny that when you get into this industry, and this isn't with everybody, but when you get into this industry and you're talking to a player about $5 million, and they're like, man, that's not much money.
9: I have another question. I'm going to ask it and tie it to the real world for a second. Okay. So let's just say I'm a salesperson and I get hired and, you know, they tell me I'm going to make $65,000, $70,000 a year. With incentives and bonuses, I could make $100,000. And I bust my butt and I go, I'm the number one salesperson. I make $100,000. Next year, they hire someone else and they give them a base that starts at 100. And then now all of a sudden they're making 150, but I'm still the best salesperson out there and I can only make $100,000. So now I'm going to tie that scenario to the sports world. How do you deal with the ego, right? So you sign someone or someone signs this year and they're the number one highest paid wide receiver. Well, then 6 months later, another team signed somebody and now they're the highest paid wide receiver. You've got that ego to deal with a lot with athletes. How do you manage that ego?
10: That's kind of twofold. So one, when we're going through our process of finding athletes, we try to really screen for that, you know, and that's hard because sometimes it'll come out later in life, right? But we really try to screen for that and like really do a lot of character evaluation on our players. But I would say if I was faced with that situation, you just have to be honest with the player. Be like, look, you were the best. Now you have to prove that you're the best again because you're currently under a contract. You signed, right? You know, if you compare it to the national debt, unfortunately, our debt keeps growing, right? So the budget for the NFL keeps growing every single year. And so that debt that America has, things are going to adjust according to that debt, what percentage people are taking of it. It's the same thing with a salary cap, right? Every year that salary cap grows, you are already locked in, right? You're locked into whatever it is. And so now this player can get a larger percentage. So it's really about how do we look at this in the future and make sure you're the highest paid again. So in order to do that, you have to swallow your pride for, you know, whether it's 1 year, 2 years, 3 years, right? And go out there and show why you're better than him every single year. You know, show why you deserve to make more than him every single year. So when that day does come, it's not even a question of if he's there, if he's lost a step, if he's worth the money. They're going to be throwing the money at you. Yeah, the ego may be there and then be like, hey, man, screw that. Release me. I got to go somewhere else. But the reality of it is, a lot of times, even if you get released by that team because you feel this is a personal attack, when another team picks you up, they're picking up the same contract.
9: For everybody that's listening, what Damian is saying is keep working, right? Like, let your work be your work. A lot of times we start thinking about or comparing to others. At the end of the day, if you're good at what you do, again, I don't care what industry you're in, what position you're in, I don't care what you do. If you are good at what you do, people notice. But it's the moment that you stop and you want to compare or you want to complain, people notice that too. People notice the work and people notice the not work as well.
10: Yeah. And everybody's at a different point.
9: What do you look for in the athletes you're bringing on?
10: It's kind of a revolving door, right? Like it's constant. But I would say for me personally and as an agency, what we value, right? And I'll say it time and time again, and some people take it the wrong way, but when you really unpack it and understand what I'm saying, it's a good thing. So what I look for are great people who are good football players, because you can take a great person who's good at football and make them better at football, right? That is very possible. But if you have a person who's a great football player, they're a killer on the field, but they're not a good person, it's a lot harder to make that adjustment and make a character adjustment at 23, 25, 26 years old, right? And I'm not saying that's not something I'm willing to do. I'm willing to help mentor and guide you and try to develop you, but some of those people don't want it. Hey, I am the guy. I'm the best corner in the NCAA. I don't need to be a better person, right? Like that's kind of the attitude you'll get. The reason that I'm looking for those great people is because, for example, a guy like Swayze Bozeman, right, who played college football for 7 years, right? 2 years in junior college, 5 years of Southern Mississippi, had some injuries along the way. Such a great guy and a high work ethic that we knew once he gets his foot in the door, they're not letting him go. Like we just knew that. And the thing is, like when I went to the AFC championship game and I'm down on the field and I was meeting the linebackers coaches and defensive coordinators, they're like, Swayze Bozeman, that is one of the best people I've ever met. You know, and that's what I want to hear, right? He's obviously in the room for a reason still, right? But he's one of those people when there's an optional linebackers meeting, he may be the only person who shows up. And that goes a long way. And if you're one of those guys with an ego or a chip on your shoulder and you don't show up to that, like you said, people will notice when you don't show up just as much as they'll notice you do show up, you know, and sometimes even more. They'll be like, man, he didn't show up to this meeting today. You could have been there 29 days out of 30 of the month. And you miss that one day, and everybody in the office is going to talk about the one day you didn't show up. That's what we look for, man. And a lot of the times, everything else follows after that, right? You find this person who's a great person, someone who is receptive to criticism, right? And I just keep it real with these guys.
9: So for the athlete that's listening or watching this podcast, why Forever Athlete Management? Why FAM? Why should they choose you?
10: You know, you have over 1,000 agents as of this year. I don't know the exact number, but it's between 150 and 200 agents actually have people on a roster. That's it, right? So we're looking at about 20% of agents actually have someone somewhere. And if you look at myself and my partner, we have 5 people in the NFL. So we're not, it's not like, hey, we accidentally got a guy on the practice squad. Like, no, what we're doing is working, right? And we're going to keep building. And the thing is, why we're different is I'm never going to give an athlete and intern's phone number, right? Or a secretary. You're always going to be able to get a hold of me, my business partner. We have another guy who does just endorsements, another guy who just does PR, and you'll have all of their cell phone numbers. You're going to have the guy's cell phone numbers, right? It's never going to be, oh, can I take a message? Like, no, you're getting a hold of somebody, right? And that's no matter how big we get. So again, I say we've been growing. So we have guys we're doing NIL for in college, and we have our pros. We even have one in the UFL now. Like we are getting everywhere quick. And so we brought in another agent who's actually NFL and NBA certified, right? So eventually there's going to be an NBA branch of FAM as well. And that's what we intend to keep doing. As we get more athletes, we're bringing in more agents that are like-minded to keep that ratio high, so you always have someone you can reach out to, and you never get lost in the mix.
9: I love that, brother. Any final words of wisdom for the people?
10: Man, I guess if there are any other athletes out there listening to this, what I would say is the money is going to come. Don't get so wrapped up in the money now. If you focus on your education and you focus on your development, your personal development on and off the field, the money is going to come.
9: Where can people find and follow my guy, Damian Knight?
10: Yes, I'm on Instagram, NFL_agent_Damian Knight, as well as Forever Athlete Management. That's our @. We're also on X as Fam Agency. And yeah, if you guys want, you can shoot me a DM. If you have any questions, I'm an open book. And yeah, our website is foreverathletemanagement.com.
9: Athletes, slide into his DMs.
10: Yeah.
9: Slide into his DMs. He's ready.
10: Yes, sir.
9: Man, I appreciate you for taking time. I know how busy you are and I know how hectic your schedule is. So it means the world to me that you took some time to spend with us, man. So I appreciate you, brother.
10: Yeah. No, again, I appreciate you having me on here and I look forward to going back and watching this.
9: You got it, man. And for all the viewers and listeners, remember, your because is your superpower. Go unleash it.
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0: And hi, Rising family. Thanks for starting your weekend with us. A minute after the top of the hour. It's an open forum Friday. That's how we get down. And this is how it works. If there was a topic that you think we should have discussed and we didn't, or even if we did and somehow you think we came up a little weak, that might have happened, hit us up. Or if there's something going down in your corner of the world and you think the rest of the universe would benefit from hearing about it, as long as it's free and legal, we'd love to hear from you. So free your mind and then reach out to us. Again, our number is toll-free. It's also worldwide. It is 800-450-7876. And before I take another call, I just got a tweet from one of our listeners said the cost for doing the repainting the reflecting pool now has gone up to almost $13 million. And this is a no-bid contract that Donald Trump hired. It went through, you know, broke all the channels. Instead of having an open bid for it, it's your taxpayers' money. He's going to give this pool guy $13 million to repaint the reflecting pool anyway. What do I know? 800-450-7876. Carl's in West Palm Beach, Florida. He's down there in Trump Company. He's on line one. Grand Rising, Carl, your thoughts on this Open Phone Friday.
1: Grand Rising, Carl. I wanted to say to my classmates, I took the lecture that came from Siddiqui Bakari in a different manner. From my perspective, Siddiqui Bakari was talking about total liberation. And most of us, he tried to share with us how we have cognitive dissonance, and we have a lot of things that impede our progress as it relates to retrieving knowledge and how it was being controlled by the system that we live in. And when I think about it, I think about long up and now as we prepare for the elections and all of that kind of stuff. Whether we know it or know it not, a lot of our divine nines and our Masonic lodges, they make money off of this time, I mean, during this time period, because most of the time when they need somebody with a black face that they know that they have neutered. Many times they use these brothers and sisters. And I'm not saying it disrespectfully. I'm just saying that as an objective, I mean, as just watching everything that's going down, Carl. And I see how they make a lot of money. And in fact, they become our mayors, our preachers, and everybody else. And we still haven't had the courage, nor the strength to look at our total liberation as opposed to continuously looking at how we could attach ourselves to America. And most of us, we have that white consciousness inside of our mind. That's the reason why we don't do anything to invest in our own survivability. And when I think about it, if we thought about it, if everybody would just give $10 or $100, we could put a pool together for ourselves. But most of the time, we're not encouraged to do such things. And those people that have encouraged us, many times we don't know them. And he called off a few people, and I have a little small list. And it's Amos Wilson, Claude Anderson, Naeem Akbar, Dr. Joy DeGuir, Julia and Nathan Hare, Dr. Fox, Steve Coakley, Wade Nobles, Tyrone Powers, Dr. Haru, and, of course, Akil Parker. And I want to say to the family, during the summer months, usually this is when our children go to partying and playing and doing things, smoking weed and stuff. If you could introduce them to people like Akil Parker and Siddiqui Bakari and Tyrone Powers, I think it will provide them with some new energy as opposed to rap songs and stuff like that. I think these children need to hear the unadulterated truth about what has happened to us as a people and how it affects them now and what they can do in order to change the reality in the future. But I don't think if we'd never have that kind of conversation, I don't think it'll never be achieved. And I think if we would look at it like everybody's talking about the Super Bowl and the new games and all of the other things that people spend advertising dollars to get our attention and to draw us into, I think if we had the understanding like what Siddiqui was talking about, we would see the need to invest in a new source of reality for ourselves, because as long as we continue to do what we're doing, we're going to continue to get the same results that we've been getting all along. And I just think we need to change our direction, Carl. And with this redistricting, I can tell you something that happened down here in Florida. We fought to get single-member district, and we acquired Alcee Hastings as our congressman, Maud Forley as our county commissioner, and then we got Mandy Dawson-White as our House of Representatives, and then we got a black school board person for the first time. Now, those people were bought out eventually, and they started out talking black and talking about what we need, but then after they got up under the umbrella of those different positions, they lost their strength. And I don't say that disrespectfully. I just say, look at what done happened to us. and many times other ethnicities come in where we carved out areas for ourselves because of the gentrification and the people moving into our community. They're taking over the votes inside of our community. So even with the redistricting, we don't have the large pockets of blacks like what we used to have. They even tore down the Pokin Bean down in Miami, and they tore down Dunbar Village in West Palm Beach. And they've been tearing down all of the structures where black people house. They call themselves giving us some new housing. But the housing that they're tearing down, it had more than just houses. It had the spirit of our people in our community in it. And a lot of people were able to draw strength from that. But because of our slothfulness and not understanding, I believe, we don't understand the problem. And that's the reason why I suggest those of you who might have missed Siddiqui Bakari yesterday, take it and internalize it. Take Akil Parker and internalize. Take Dr. Haru this week, who gave us some interesting thoughts and concepts as it relates to cancer. And these things that are very sincere, I mean, serious for us, I think we need to try to fight that thing that's inside of us to keep us thinking white and keep us divided, and try to utilize some of the brain power that we can create if we would only understand what it is that we're talking about. Because most of the time, we have, I'm not saying it's disrespectful, we have a lot of people talking about things that they don't have any knowledge about themselves. And the proof always be is you ask a person, I know you could ask me at any time, what do I do to try to assist the family? And I should have something that I can explain that I'm doing on behalf of our people. And my thing down here in Florida is public education. And I'm at a position where I think I can challenge any human being in the United States as it relates to public education and the improvements that are necessary for African-American children, African and African-American children in the educational system, not the educational school, not the particular colleges that you call. I'm talking about the totality of the learning process and how it impedes our progress because it's been totally void of the knowledge of us. And lastly, Carl, did you hear about DeSantis signing a bill about no more you can't drive around, say, like sightseeing? And I guess, I don't know, the bill explains that he don't want you to drive around no more, like, I guess, in different neighborhoods and stuff. And he done wrote a law into, and they done passed it, I think, here in the state of Florida, where that kind of activity is going to, it hasn't surfaced as of yet, but I can see where it's going to bring some problems in the future. Because, you know, most of the time when we live in West Palm and we drive to Palm Beach, they used to make us get a pass to go to Palm Beach. And then when you get in Palm Beach, because they have so many cameras and facial things and everything, they track you all the way through all while you're in there. And that's spilling over into West Palm because all of the people that are coming from the north are moving into the $1 million and $2 million condominiums that they're developing.
0: Right, and let's just tell the family, there's a difference between Palm Beach and West Palm Beach. Palm Beach, where the rich folks live, the millionaires and the billionaires, where the Trump and the people live. And West Palm Beach, where our folks live, that's where Carl is calling from. No, I did not hear that, what DeSantis did, but it doesn't surprise me. He's been auditioning for a spot with the Trump administration, because I think, isn't he termed out, next year?
1: Yeah, plus he planned on leaving the track because, you know, his wife then got busted trying to, some kind of thing with money. As always, they were following the money, and they found out that he was sending money directly to his wife, nonprofit. And go back to that real quick, that part about Palm Beach and West Palm Beach. Palm Beach is where black people lived initially, and then Flagler sent them to a party on the other side of the water and burnt the bridge down and then burnt them down. Now, the same thing has transpired in West Palm Beach. We have the only historical territory, I believe, in the state of Florida that's on the Florida Register, and they couldn't do too much. And then they went and got a black brother from Harvard, a Boulay brother from Harvard, and he came in, disbanded the African-American Advisory Board, and then came in and raped that area. Now, when you go into the historical African-American territory, it's supposed, I think we own like 3% of the property now. And it's all been done by placing drugs and guns in certain areas and allowing that kind of activity to take place until it deteriorates things to a certain degree. They were, at one time, they was putting signs that we as black people didn't identify with. But when white developers or people that are coming down here, they could look at the area and tell that this is the area that we can go and get cheap property and we could rebuild it and it's accessible, because everybody in West Palm and Boynton all the way, you could walk to the airport, you could walk to the ocean, you could walk everywhere. And all of those areas, black people are acquired. Now they're moving us on the opposite side of 95. And that, if anybody know the history of Florida, that's where the swamp and marshland was always at. That's where they had to always do landfill. And that's where your gators, your snakes, and your panthers and all that other stuff kind of living. But even out there now, they are building these millions of dollars home, and people that moved to Florida, they don't know the history of Florida, so they don't know the things that that are entrapping them. But I'll leave with this, Carl. Please, family, go back and check out Siddiqui Bakari and do it like you was doing an inspection, a real one, because I think he has some nuggets in there that can really propel some of our young people. I mean, I know a lot of our old people, we kind of stuck in that voting thing. But I think if you get this kind of message to our young people, they might be able to chart a course for total liberation as opposed to just being American. All right. Thank you, Carl.
0: Thanks, Carl. 13 after the top. Let's keep rolling. Let's go to Charlotte, North Carolina. Brother Gregory's waiting for us. He's on line 6. Grand Rising, Brother Gregory, your thoughts on this Open Phone Friday.
2: Grand Rising, Brother Carl. Grand Rising, everybody. Happy Black History Year. Let us all study Black history to make sure that Black history is never a mystery. I want to start off with a question this morning that spans centuries of Black history. And this is the question. The question is, what is an inconvenient truth? What is an inconvenient truth?

0: One is critical thinking. Think for yourself. Look at a problem, find a solution based upon actual facts, not just emotions or feelings. Number two, the show promotes logic. Use a step-by-step, mathematical, and scientific approach that relies and focuses on evidence, not assumptions. Third, seek and find the truth. Seek and find the truth by following where the truth leads you, even if the truth leads you to a place you never expected the truth to go. And I came upon some information that I want to share with 40 million black people in America. Very important Google. And this is the Google. Nathaniel Ledbetter overturned the 14th Amendment. That's Nathaniel Ledbetter, L-E-D-B-E-T-T-E-R, overturned the 14th Amendment. And this Google goes to a conversation back with Brother Carl, Brother Tony Browder, a red alert about a cataclysmic event that could affect black people, but ultimately bring about the unity of 40 million black people. And I think it would have something to do with that Google. Nathaniel Ledbetter overturned the 14th Amendment. And what that Google refers to, there was a journalist down in Alabama interviewing several politicians who were discussing the recent overturning of the Voting Rights Act. And this legislator, Nathaniel Ledbetter, he kind of slipped up and let a cat out the bag. And he made a comment when the reporter asked him, well, what's next after this Voting Rights Act situation? And he said words to the effect that his people needed the U.S. Supreme Court to overturn the 14th Amendment. Another Google is Trump and the resegregation of America. And I add that Google because if there's an attack on the 14th Amendment, which is the foundation of everything that 40 million black people have built in America, it will be like going back to segregation in America. So, was that the meet? Okay. Brother Carl?
1: All right, hold that thought right there, Brother Gregory. We got to step aside for a few moments. I'll let you finish your thought on the other side. It's 17 minutes after the top of the hour, family. It's an open phone Friday. Free your mind and reach out to us at 800-450-7876. And we'll take your phone calls next.

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1: The reality is we have again circled the moon with four astronauts taking pictures and returned safely for a cost of over $4 billion. The first trip to the moon in 1969 cost about $2.5 billion in today's money value, but the astronauts walked around, placed an American flag on the moon, took pictures, and returned safely. So my question is, what have these flights to the moon produced other than some very expensive pictures? And of course, made some rocket ship investors very wealthy. Has exploration of the moon brought us closer to finding a cure for cancer as numbers continue to rise? Or has exploring the moon helped us to figure out how to feed millions of Americans who go to bed every night hungry, many without shelter? Or is the reality that those in charge of spending our tax dollars are more concerned with their friends getting richer than they are about you and me being okay?
0: 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What's your reality?
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0: And Grand Rising family, thanks for rolling with us on this weekend, at the start of the weekend. That's how we get down on Fridays. We give you a chance to free your mind. We'd love to hear from you. Telephone number is 800-450-7876. Before we left, we were speaking with Brother Gregory in Charlotte. So, Brother Gregory, I'm going to let you finish your thought.
1: Thank you very much, Brother Carl. If we look at Trump, Project 2025, and this Republican movement, we'll see an inconvenient truth. And this is the truth. It's all about us, the black man, black woman, and black child in America. It's not about the Latinos, and it's not because you're a Democrat. It's because we are black Africans in America. That's the inconvenient truth. And Brother Carl, over the course of the show, has mentioned a term called post-constitutional America. And that's the next Google. What is post-constitutional America? Number one, the United States has moved beyond its original constitutional restraints. That's the first point of that definition. Second point, America now functions under a new unwritten system where traditional democratic norms are ignored and are replaced by power-driven political realities, power over democracy. Thirdly, the collapse of the Constitutional Republic due to an undemocratic conservative right Republican national movement. And if you break down that definition of post-constitutional America, it's basically what we see happening right before our eyes. So there's what we see, and there's what is hidden. Now, what we see is the Republican war against the Voting Rights Act. That's been all in the news. But what is hidden? What is hidden is a Republican war against the 14th Amendment. And this is why the Carl Nelson Show is so important, because of that question raised by Brother Carl and Brother Tony Browder. I started to do a lot of research, and I noticed a pattern in the strategy of the Republicans. How did they attack the Voting Rights Act? They didn't attack the whole thing and overturn the Voting Rights Act in one swoop. They did it piece by piece by piece, step by step. The Voting Rights Act has five sections, section 1, 2, 3, 4, 5. And the Republicans, step by step, took cases to the Supreme Court and overturned and reversed or nullified each individual section of the Voting Rights Act. So you know my background is military, and one of the things we do in the military is we analyze the last war to get ready for the next war. And what I saw was a Republican strategy, this piece-by-piece strategy. So I said, what could be the next war? And the next war is the war for the 14th Amendment. But most importantly, we've been talking about that birthright citizenship case that is at the United States Supreme Court right now. So let's break down the parts of the 14th Amendment. Three parts. First, birthright citizenship. Second, due process. And third, equal protection of the laws. And if you apply that Republican strategy, the birthright citizenship case, that first battle for the 14th Amendment, is already on the desk of Chief Justice John Roberts. So the war has already started, and the first battle has already begun. The next case will probably be something about due process with Trump and his people at the Supreme Court. And the third case will be something about equal protection of the laws by Trump and his people. And if they win all three of those cases, just like they overturned the Voting Rights Act, they will overturn the 14th Amendment to the United States Constitution. So the critical thinking that the Carl Nelson Show promotes, it helps us to see something ahead of time. And I just want to give that message to the brothers and sisters that we need to get ready for this war for the 14th Amendment of the United States Constitution. because that is the foundation of everything that 40 million black people have built in America. So if anybody wants that information, you can contact me at gmiller721@hotmail.com, and also I'll send you information about my Supreme Court case that will challenge and hopefully overturn the Dred Scott decision in response to what these Republicans are doing to our civil rights and our constitutional rights. Thank you very much, Brother Carl. And everybody, please do that Google on the plan by the Republicans to step-by-step overturn the 14th Amendment, just like they overturned the Voting Rights Act. Thank you very much, Brother Carl.
0: All right, thanks, Brother Gregory. Calling us from Charlotte, 26 after the top there. Let's go to line 7. Attorney Hank Sanders is joining us. Counselor Hank Sanders, Grand Rising, welcome to the program.
2: Yeah, it's good to be back again. It's been a long time.
0: Yeah, it's been a while, but we caught up with Sister Fire Rose as well, so we're still talking both of you, but this morning we decided to call you. Yeah. You just heard what Brother Gregory said about the voting rights. As an attorney, Harvard-trained attorney, your thoughts on what's going on?
2: Well, these are truly dangerous times because, and they're happening at such a fast rate. I was a history major in college, and I've been a history buff for a long time. And we saw how fast any gains had been made after the Civil War with the 13th, 14th, and 15th Amendment. And when they got that Rutherford B. Hayes compromise in no time at all, a combination of law and violence and societal pressure put us back in near slavery. So I'm extremely concerned because I did hear him saying that the 14th Amendment was the linchpin to all of that, and it certainly is. It's amazing that you can have a constitutional amendment like the 14th Amendment and like the 15th Amendment, and they'll find ways to completely disregard those. We have a Supreme Court of the United States of America who has a long-range plan, and they're dissecting and whatever else, all of the things that have been accomplished since 1965. You know, we this country was not a democracy until 1965, when it finally said all of its citizens could vote and all of its citizens could have other all the other rights. Of course, that was on paper. It took the tens of years to be able to really implement them and make them a reality. And now, in no time at all, with this Supreme Court, with this president, with this administration, and with what's happening in these various states, literally in the South, we are on the verge of having all of those rights stripped away.
0: Yeah, but at 30 minutes at the top, the NAACP is leading a large-scale voting rights march in your town tomorrow. Can you share some information about that?
2: Well, it's not just the NAACP. It's the Leadership Conference on Civil Rights, and all of the civil rights organizations, many of the civil rights organizations are part of that. At 9 o'clock, there'll be something in Selma in the morning at the Tabernacle Baptist Church. That was the church where they finally had the first mass meeting. You know, back in the 60s, the churches wouldn't allow you to have mass meetings there because they might get bummed or their people might get shot and whatever. But that church was the first church to go ahead and have a mass meeting. And then they'll march down to the bridge and have a prayer, whatever you might call it, at the foot of the bridge. Then they're going to caravan on to Montgomery. And they got people coming in from all over the country for a 1 o'clock Central Time mass meeting that probably would last until 4 or 5 o'clock. The effort is to try to, they've been doing everything they can in the courts and on the legal basis, and that has not been bearing fruit. So we're going to have to fight back in every way we can. We're going to have to take what we have, and we're going to have to make what we need. That's what we did back in the 60s, because if you know even a little bit about history, you know, one side literally had everything. They had all of the banks and money. They had all of the business and jobs. They had all of the voters and the elected officials. They had all of the guns and gunmen. They literally just had everything on their side. And the other side had almost nothing. That's the side that we were on. And yet we took marching feet and singing songs and praying prayers and was able to forge a great victory out of that. So singing songs and praying prayers and marching feet have a power of its own. But we're going to have to find a way to be creative in this 21st century and use everything we got. I was extremely impressed up in Minnesota, Minneapolis, how they could take cell phones and organize and find ways to fight back. And they did it in Chicago and did it in Los Angeles. So we're going to have to use every resource at our disposal to be able to fight back on this.
0: Let me jump in here, Attorney Hank Sanders. Do you think that still works today? We marched and rallied, and we're going to march again, and then when it's over, we've spent our energy and go back to our homes, and nothing's changed. Do you think we need to come with a new technique?
2: Well, I think we need to use all of the technique, the thing about marching helps to unify people. Marching helps to dispel fear. Singing songs help to unify people. It helps to dispel fear. So whatever needs to be done, we have to do it. There's no one thing that you can do. Back in the during that time, at least you had the courts on your side. This time, you don't have, but all three branches of government are against us. The United States Congress, held by Republicans, directed by Republicans, is against us. The executive branch, led by Trump and that whole administration, is against us. The United States Supreme Court, the judicial branch, is against us. So we're going to have to fight on all fronts. And the important thing is that when you look out there and you say, well, they got everything on their side. We don't have nothing. So we're going to have to take what we have and make what we need. I don't know what the answer to all of that. None of us know what the answer is, but we know we've got to fight and fight and fight.
0: All right. And again, before we let you go, what time does this rally start tomorrow? Because they say that all roads lead to the South. It's a national day of action, and you have thousands of folks are going to probably be watching it on TV for those who are not down there in Selma. But tell us, what time does it start again?
2: It starts at 9 o'clock in the morning in Selma. But and then they'll march to the bridge and have some additional thing. But then the biggest part of the event will be at 1 o'clock Central Time in Montgomery, in front of the state capitol.
0: All right. We'll be watching on TV, those of us who can't make it. Do you know if it's going to be streamed?
2: Yes, I expect it to be streamed. But I know that people are coming from all over the country to participate. I don't know the numbers, but there you can look it up on the Internet. There, wherever you are, there are buses coming, and you can find a way to catch a bus if you want to there and back.
0: All right. Thank you, Hank Sanders, and thank you for your wife as well, Sister Fire Rose. You guys have been in the front of the struggle for decades and decades, and haven't flinched. So I just want to give you your roses right now. And again, tomorrow's big rally that's going to take place, starting at Selma, as you mentioned, 9 o'clock in the morning at Selma. They're going to go across the Edmund Pettus Bridge and march to Montgomery. And it's all about what the decision was the Supreme Court made recently. So thank you, Attorney Hank Sanders, for sharing that information with us this morning.
2: And thank you, Brother Nelson. It's just good that you still carrying on after all these years.
0: Well, somebody's got to do it. So I'm like you. That's what you say. Yeah, somebody's got to do it, so why not me? So just like you, Attorney Hank Sanders. Thank you. But thank you for the information.
2: We'll keep an eye on that.
0: Yes, sir. We remain on the battlefield. 23 minutes away from the top of the hour, family. We've got Danielle, another quick break. When we come back, we'll take more of your phone calls. You know how to reach us, 800-450-7876. And we'll take your phone calls next.

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0: And Grand Rising family, thanks for starting your weekend with us at 18 minutes away from the top of the hour. It's an open forum Friday. This is where we give you a chance to free your mind. All that means just to think for yourself and leave the talking points behind, whether it be political, religious, or social as well. Just want to hear your thoughts. You can reach us at 800-450-7876. Sister Sarita's next. She's on line four. She's calling from L.A. Grand Rising. Sister Sarita, your thoughts on this open forum Friday. Sister Sarita there, Kevin? I'm hearing a mumble. All right, let's move on. Though. Let's go to Sister Shoshana on line two, calling from Detroit. Sister Shoshana, Grand Rising, your thoughts on this Open Phone Friday.
1: Grand Rising, Brother Carl, and revolutionary greetings from Detroit. I just wanted to give your audience and you some information on the upcoming celebrations in Detroit and also educational programs. We will be celebrating our beloved Honorable Malcolm X. The Malcolm X Grassroots Movement will celebrate him on his birthday on May 19th at El Kiba Lime Village from 5 to 8. And then El Kiba Lime Village is sponsoring Sister Ari Khanna, Pan-Africanist and activists on May 22nd at their African Liberation Day celebration. That will be taking place at Unity Temple. And I believe the time is, I'm not sure of that time, but it's in the evening on the 22nd. And of course, I'm making a tour with my brother's book I wrote on him, the warrior activist Chokwe Lumumba. And folks can look at your, I think, Facebook page or my Facebook page and get the information of where to purchase that book. And
0: Sister Shoshana, give us a title of the book for folks who are unfamiliar.
1: Okay, it's Memories of My Revolutionary Brother, Chokwe Lumumba.
0: Yeah, and just for the folks, we always have some new listeners, some new members of the class. So tell them who your brother was.
1: Okay, well, I think my brother was one of the greatest revolutionaries that ever walked this planet. That's what I think. I'm his sister, of course. But Chokwe Lumumba was a native-born Detroiter, revolutionary activist, an attorney who then moved to Jackson, Mississippi, continued his activism around the country and even around the world. He was a member of the Republic of New Africa. Very active there in helping Brother Amari Obadeli and all the brothers and sisters who were a part of falsely a part of that RNA 11 shootout in Mississippi. He's represented some of the our greatest and dedicated political prisoners, like Asada Shakua, Geronimo G. Jagger Pratt of the Black Panther Party, Jamil Amin, H. Rat Brown, Chokwe. I mean, it's just a list. He represented Matulu, Dr. Matulu Shakua, in New York, and his son, Tupac. And I told someone recently, Brother Carl, at a book talk, they wanted to know why did he represent Tupac? What was the charge? I said, he was in trouble for shooting at the police. And I said, but yeah, he was shooting at the police. They said, well, why did he represent him? I said, because the police were shooting at him. And he, you know, of course, got Tupac vindicated from that those charges. So and then Chokwe, like I think I said, he served a couple of terms as city council member in Jackson, Mississippi, and then became the mayor. And unfortunately, he transitioned from this planet 8 months into his mayoral term.
0: And his son took over as well. I just add an addendum to that.
1: Yes, and I'm going to, you know, hopefully you'll invite me to come back and talk about that because there is a hearing coming up July the 13th. And I would like to, you know, give your listeners some more information, a full picture of that.
0: Okay, that's Chokwe Antoine Lumumba, right?
1: Right, Antar. Chokwe Antar Lumumba, that's right.
0: Right, and he was mayor of Jackson, Mississippi, until somebody didn't want like him being the mayor. It's too much of a revolutionary like his dad. But again, right. Sister Shoshana, thank you for sharing us the information about the event for Brother Malcolm in Detroit. But again, give us the title of the book so people can research the book and maybe they can get it online and you know and purchase a copy because it's a great book, family. It gives the history of one of our revolutions. You know, we talk a lot about our people who work for the other side. His brother's an attorney, and he was working for us. And, you know, and he did a lot of it was pro bono. Didn't get paid, but he did it. Am I correct in saying that, Sister Shoshana?
1: Oh, you're definitely correct about that. And he also would go to jail with his clients. I just gave you a partial list of some of his clients, so you know those powerful names that I just mentioned. You know, at my book talks, I always tell people about an incident where I called him and asked him how he was doing. And he said, well, he was doing better since he got out of jail because the judge had, you know, not only fined him $500, but sent him to jail for taking up for his client. So, you know, and read the book, get the book. I'll tell you where to get it. But Chokwe was infamous for, you know, speaking up to the judges and telling them that they were racist. He would, on numerous cases, he'd ask the judge to recuse himself from the case, and the judge would say, on what basis? He would say, on the basis you're a racist, sir. Chokwe was awesome. He was phenomenal. He stood up for the people, and his famous quote was, if you don't love the people, you will betray the people. And where you can get the book is online. You can order it at Blackstone Bookstore and Culture Center. And you can get that in person. That's in Michigan, but online also. And Source Booksellers online and in person. That's Source Booksellers, Blackstone Bookstore, and Culture Center. And I know a lot of us don't do Amazon, but for those who do Amazon, you can get it on Amazon. And again, the title of the book is Memories of My Revolutionary Brother, Chokwe Lumumba.
0: Right. And a must read for those folks who are thinking about going to law school, because we need more lawyers like Chokwe Lumumba. If you're thinking about going to law school, you know somebody who's in law school, get them a copy of that book. Sister Shoshana, thank you for sharing your thoughts this morning.
1: Oh, Sante Shana, free the lamb, my brother.
0: All right. That's Sister Shoshana Combs from Detroit. And got a tweet question here. A tweeter says, does anybody know if any of the NAACP buses leaving from the Maryland, D.C. area going to Selma, as you heard Hank Sanders, an attorney, a Harvard-trained attorney. It's another great attorney that we have out there working for our people. And Brother Hank has been doing it for decades. They have this big rally, the NAACP and other groups are having this big rally in Selma because of the voting rights issue on Saturday. So if anybody knows, just call us at the station. Somebody wants to know if there are any buses leaving from the Maryland, D.C. area. And you can just hit us up and just call, leave them information with Kevin. Nine away from the top of the hour. Sister Sarita, let's try her again in L.A. She's on line four. Grand Rising, Sister Sarita, your thoughts on this open phone Friday?
2: Hello?
0: Sister Sarita, there you are.
2: Yes. Hi, Carl. Good morning, Carl, and good morning to the Carl Show family. African-American women, black women, we deserve to be protected. Carl, I want to touch on, it's so hard to go behind quality when you are fighting to remain respectful towards your brothers. First of all, let me start off by saying thank you to Carlos, who called in last week, I think it was right after me, and said to me, that he loves me and that he appreciates black women. I appreciate that. It's just good to hear that, you know, from your own. But I also want to address the brother that said something to the effect of it must have hit home or something. No, brother, don't hit home. And it didn't hit home. Nothing hit home regarding what you were saying. You know what hit home? When Sister Fatima comes on and say, hey, you know, do deeper research regarding something. You know, it hit home when Mark from Anaheim, who's been teaching, I will say teaching me since I was a youngin', when he comes on and say, do more research, and looking to protect me, that's hitting home for me. That's wanting me wanting to do better. Not a brother coming on talking about eyelashes and how the Black Panther Party, I mean, the Islamic or Muslims and how they have critiqued, you know, their women, this and that. But they protect their women. However, they protect their women. Are you protecting? Tell me something you're doing, brother, that's protecting your woman when you coming on here. And I did say that I wish that you would have a better brothers such as yourself would have more to talk about regarding black women and the protection of us than to always be addressing our hair and our lashes and our this and that. So that's what I wanted to say, Carl, today. I don't want to stay on long because we cut short on time, but I appreciate you giving
0: Before you go, I got to ask you.
2: Yes, sir.
0: Yeah, I got to ask you this, Sister Serena. The race is heating up in L.A. for the mayor of L.A. We're talking about sisters. Karen Bass is under attack, but she's still leading in the polls. They found out that her opponent, he claimed he was living in a trailer, and he was actually living in the Bel Air Hotel, in a fancy hotel.
2: Absolutely.
0: Has that impacted the race or the people? Because it seems like it's turned into a racial thing. We got Magic supporting her, and you've got all these I guess coming out of the closet now. Trumpsters are supporting the other fella. I won't mention his name and give him any energy. But is this splitting the city? How do you see what that race looking?
2: It's definitely splitting the city, but when does it ever not split the city when it comes to black people? But we're hopeful, and it's good to see Magic Johnson supporting her. And we need more of that. We need to see our public figures taking interest in what is going on locally and what could affect those of us who are not in a position to flee if we had to, if you will. So it's very important. It's definitely heating here and regarding the mayor. But I mean, that's just what happens, Carl. You know how LA is. That's just how it is, you know.
0: Right. But it's good to see that Magic stood up, even though his former boss, the owner of the Lakers, she's supporting the other fellow who's running, and a lot of the white actors and actresses, because he's from the acting community, are supporting him. But at least Magic didn't sway that way. Even he may have money, but he's still black and he's still supporting the sisters. I just want to share that.
2: Well, yeah. But it's important, though, too. It's very important that continues, though. So, you know, and I definitely, as I said before, I appreciate Magic standing with her and supporting her. But it's very important to keep doing that. You know what I'm saying? So you can't, I think Dr. Claude Anderson says it best in the sense of you can't have your hand in both cookie jars. You know what I'm saying? You have to stand where you stand, and that's it. So I definitely get a brother, you know, his props. But then I remember my mama used to tell me, remember she was born 1918, mother/grandmother. She would tell me, you know, I don't have to give you kudos for something you're supposed to do. That's, you're supposed to do this. You know what I mean? And so I appreciate, as I said, I appreciate you letting me be on this morning, like I said, behind such quality with the sister who just got through speaking and also the brother before her. So I thank you, Carl.
0: All right. Thank you, Sister Sarita. 3 minutes away from the top of our family. We've got to take another quick break so our stations can identify themselves down the line. It's an Open Phone Friday. Free your mind and reach out to us at 800-450-7876. And we'll take your phone calls next.
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18: 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And it wasn't just a job, it was keeping my brothers and sisters safe. And coming back, it felt like kind of thrown away. 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